In chapter 2, our text today, he's writing to enlighten them because they were confused and disturbed because of deceptive teachers that come in to lead them astray. And then thirdly, verse chapter 3, he was writing to exhort them in the light of their carelessness and their disobedience. They were not working, they were sloughing off, believing the Lord was coming soon. So they were encouraged, they were enlightened, and they were exhorted. Now, in chapter 2, we're dealing with encouragement and enlightenment, for a time of confusion. In chapter 2, Paul was seeking to enlighten the confused. Now, what were they confused about? I want you to look at verse 2. He says that you be not soon shaken in mind or troubled, neither by spirit, nor by word, nor by letters from us, as that the day of the Lord is at hand. Here's what's happening. False teachers had come into the church and had told the believers in Thessalonica, you are in the tribulation period. You've missed the rapture. I know Paul told you you'd be raptured and you wouldn't be in the day of the Lord. But you've missed the rapture and you're in the tribulation period. Now, this has been something that's gone on all through the church history. Many different periods of times, Christians have believed because of persecution and opposition and the sin of the culture around them, we are in the day of the Lord. Now, I'm going to talk more about it in a minute. And this chapter is really hard to teach because it kind of jumps around in prophetic truth. It's very challenging to make clear. And it's not written in a chronological order. It has verses 1 to 12, but Paul jumps back and forth. So I'm going to try to make it as simple as I can. But basically, he's talking about what's called eschatological subject, what's going to happen in the future. And he's saying that you are not in the day of the Lord. There are certain things that have to happen for there to be the day of the Lord. And he's writing to educate them and encourage them that you don't need to be shaken, you don't need to be troubled. So notice, as I said, verse 2, don't be shaken in mind or troubled, neither by spirit, word, or by letter, as from us. So what was happening was false teachers were telling the believers there in Thessalonica, we are in the day of the Lord. Someone said date setters are usually upsetters. I like that. People who set dates for end times, the Lord's coming by September something, and they set dates or years. They're always upsetting the church, and they were shaken in mind. The purpose of Bible prophecy is not for us to make a calendar, but it's so that God can build in us a character. The scriptures are taught for us that we might look for the Lord to come, not that we might look for the signs and the things that are going on around us. Now, this chapter is very, very important as far as Bible prophecy is concerned, because he's telling us what happens before the tribulation begins. So we can sequentially, chronologically, know from Scripture how it's going to lay down. Now, we don't know when the rapture will take place. It's the imminent hope. Nothing has to happen before the rapture. And every time I mention the rapture when I'm preaching, the rapture could happen before I finish my sermon. Can you dig it? I would just so love to be actually preaching on the rapture when the rapture takes happen. Man, that's powerful preaching. Just in the moment, in the twinkling of an eye, we're all caught up from pew to paradise. Wouldn't that be awesome? In the very presence of the Lord. You don't even have to get in your car to drive home. You're in the presence of the Lord. And it could happen prophetically, scripturally, at any moment. But there's always those people that come along, oh, no, we're in the tribulation. Oh, no, the Antichrist is here. Oh, no, be careful, that's the mark of the beast. And so we need to understand how it will all for us unfold. And also, these verses that we cover today, along with 1 Thessalonians 4 and 5, support, if not clearly teach, a pre-tribulational rapture. I believe that the Bible teaches a pre-tribulational rapture. What that means is before the 7 years of tribulation, before the revelation of the Antichrist, that the church will be caught up. Now, 1 Thessalonians chapter 4, verse 13 to verse 18, we covered the passage on the rapture of the church. And then going into chapter 5 of 1 Thessalonians, hope you're tracking with me.
We learn that of the times and the seasons we have no need, he writes, for we know perfectly well that the day of the Lord, same phrase used in this passage, will come like a thief in the night. And they'll be saying peace and safety, then sudden destruction comes upon them as travail upon a woman who is laid in labor and giving forth a child. But he says, that day shall not overtake you as a thief. You're the children of the day. You're not children of the night. You're children of the light. And God has not appointed us to wrath, but to obtain salvation by our Lord Jesus Christ. That is teaching a pre-tribulational rapture. And the verses that we cover today support that, because why would they be shaken, verse 2, and troubled? The reason is because these teachers were telling them Paul was wrong about the rapture, and we've missed the rapture. It hasn't happened. It hasn't happened yet, but we're in the day of the Lord. They wouldn't have been shaken if they were expecting the rapture in the middle of the tribulation. They wouldn't have been shaken if they expected the rapture at the end of the tribulation. They were shaken and upset because they expected a pre-tribulational rapture. That's the whole reason they were upset. It only makes sense. So Paul's writing to assure them that certain things have to happen before this day of the Lord takes place. So the subject begins in verse 1. Look at it with me. We beseech you. The word beseech means that we humbly request of you. Paul is begging them on his knees. I beseech you, brethren, by, here it is, the coming of our Lord Jesus Christ. And he clarifies, by our gathering together unto him. Now, I may be wrong, but I believe this is the rapture of the church, that the Lord comes and gathers us together unto him. Remember John 14, when Jesus said, let not your heart be troubled, neither let it be afraid. He said, you believe in God, believe also in me. In my Father's house, which is heaven, are many mansions. If it weren't so, I would have told you, I go to prepare a place for you. And then he made this promise, if I go to prepare a place for you, I will what? Come again. And I will what? Receive you to myself, that where I am, there you may be also. He's coming to take us to the Father's house. This is our gathering together unto him. And as I said, we looked at that in 1 Thessalonians 4, verse 13 to 18, and we saw that it was before the tribulation in 1 Thessalonians 5 of that book. Now, so the problem was that someone had come into the church, verse 2 and the first part of verse 3, and told him otherwise. And this is how it took place. He says, don't be shaken. The word shaken means to be mentally disturbed or upset. Don't be troubled emotionally, either by spirit, first of all, by word, or by letter. What does that mean? It means that somebody had stood up in their congregation and supposedly, being led by the Holy Spirit, had prophesied, thus saith the Lord, we are in the tribulation. Now be careful when somebody does that. Whenever there is a, quote, prophet speaking in, quote, the Spirit, and they contradict the clear teaching of the Word, the authority is the Word of God, not some so-called prophet. Amen? Objective truth in God's Word. And any prophetic word in spirit must be examined and tested by the Word. That is the court of appeal. That's the authority. Years ago in a church I was pastoring before revival, someone stood up in a service that said, thus saith the Lord, Ronald Reagan's the Antichrist. I don't think so. And so we go to the Bible, we find the truth in God's Word. But this false prophet had come in. I have people show up here. I'm Moses. I want to speak to your church. You know that Moses has been here? Elijah's been here. Jeremiah's been here. Isaiah's been here. I'm Isaiah the prophet. I want to speak to your congregation. I tell them we're a non-profit organization. No, thank you. We have the Bible. We have God's Word. I believe that God can speak to an individual, but it must be in consistency with the Word of God, right? Whatever someone says by the Spirit must be examined as whether true or false by the Word of God. Then secondly, notice in verse 2, by word, nor by word. So someone would say, well, Paul told me that we're in the day of the Lord, nor by letter. They said that someone wrote a letter and signed Paul's name and said that it was from Paul and the other apostles as from us.
So they were prophesying, they were passing the word on, and by letter means that they falsified a letter saying that we're in the day of the Lord. Now that's the problem. Notice at the end of verse 2 that we are in the day of the Lord. Now, a better translation would be that the day of the Lord is already come, or the day of the Lord is here, or the day of the Lord is present, is a good rendering of that statement. So basically, they were basically saying, look, we're in the tribulation. And again, how many times have Christians thought World War I, World War II, Adolf Hitler, all the different people they thought were the Antichrist, and we're in the tribulation. And all this stuff about this vaccination and the mark of the beast. We're in the tribulation. No, we're not. You think this is bad? It's going to get a lot worse. But I believe we'll be caught up to meet the Lord in the air, and we'll not be here for this time of tribulation, the day of the Lord. Now, what is the day of the Lord? The day of the Lord is not a single day, 24-hour period, but it's actually a period of time that begins with the revelation of Antichrist after the rapture. And it runs all the way through to the end of the millennium. So it's the 7 years of tribulation and the 1,000 years of the millennial reign. That's the day of the Lord. And there are multiple Old Testament passages as well as New Testament passages that describe this period of time known as the day of the Lord. Now, the two events that must happen, verse 3, before the day of the Lord are, notice it in verse 3, the falling away first, and then that man of sin be revealed, the son of perdition. So simply two things happen. Number one, there will be a falling away. And I'm going to come back to that in just a moment. The word falling away is the Greek word apostasia. And it's transliterated in English, apostasy. And it literally means to depart. In our case, in most cases in the New Testament, it's a departure from the faith. They profess to be Christians, but then they turn their back on God and Christian doctrine, Christian belief, and they apostatize or they depart from the faith. This is the sign that we will be entering into the tribulation. And then second sign is that a man of sin be revealed, the son of perdition. That is a reference to the Antichrist. So simply stated, and again we're going to come back to these two points. Number one, to be in the tribulation, you have to see this falling away. So I believe it happens before the rapture, and it intensifies and culminates in the tribulation period. And then secondly, the Antichrist, this man of sin, the son of perdition, will be revealed. Now what I want to do with our text is I want to break it down logically and chronologically, following the prophetic events that make for God's timetable. And this is really a challenge to do because the passage jumps around and all these verses relate to deep prophetic truths that you have to tie in Daniel and Revelation, Matthew 24, the Olivet Discourse, to bring together, but I'll try to keep it as simple as I can. But I'm going to give you four things that will happen up to the end of time, the end of Christ's second coming. Number one, if you're taking notes, first thing that happens is a falling away or an apostasy. Go back with me to verse 3. That day shall not come, that day of the Lord, until there come, and literally it's the falling away first. The apostasy. So not just general apostasy, but the great apostasy. I believe one of the signs that we're living at the end of time for us as the church is those who once professed the true faith of Christianity have turned their backs and they have fallen away from Orthodox Christianity. This is a departing from the faith. The word apostasy literally means a departure. Now, for the years that I've been pastoring, I have noticed a continual slide of the mainline denominations and now even independent Bible churches and evangelical churches, so-called. They're not believing the Bible is the inerrant, infallible, inspired Word of God. They're not believing that we're saved by grace alone, through faith alone, in Christ alone. They're not believing that Jesus will come again. They're denying the faith once and for all delivered to the saints. They take out all the miracles in the Bible. They take out all the supernatural in the Bible.
It's basically liberalism in modern clothes called postmodernism or progressive Christianity. They claim to be Christians, but they don't believe in the supernatural. They don't believe you have to be born again to enter the kingdom of God, which Jesus told Nicodemus in John 3. You got to be born again to see the kingdom of God. So it's a liberal, postmodern, progressive Christianity, and it has progressively gotten worse and worse and worse. We pray for, and we hope that there'll be a great outpouring of God's Spirit and a revival in these last days, but it's not guaranteed in the Bible. What is guaranteed in the Bible is that many who claim to be Christians will actually fall away or depart from the faith, and that's what's predicted in the Bible. Let me give you some verses. Write down 1 Timothy chapter 4, verse 1. Paul says, "Now the Spirit speaks expressly that in the latter times many shall depart from the faith, giving heed to seducing spirits and doctrines of demons." Then write down 2 Timothy 3, verse 1. "Know this also, that in the last days perilous times shall come." And then in verse 3 of that same chapter, "They will have a form of godliness." Note that statement. 2 Timothy 3, verse 5. "A form of godliness, but they" what? "Deny the power thereof." They look like Christians. They talk like Christians. They may even act like Christians. Who knows, maybe they even smell like Christians. Whatever that is. But they're not really Christians. They're tares among the wheat. You know, Peter, in his second epistle, talked about apostasy. And he talked about apostasy in 2 Peter chapter 2 and 2 Peter chapter 3. He said it's like a dog that goes back to its own vomit. It's like a pig that has been washed, goes back to his wallowing in the mire. This is, again, the indication that they weren't real Christians. They just came out of the world and were attracted to Christianity, but they were never regenerated or born again, and so they turn away from the faith. They were like a dog or a pig, but not a sheep. And also Jude, the entire book of Jude, write down Jude. Only one chapter in the book of Jude, but the entire book of Jude is about apostasy. Those who kept not their first estate, but fell, and they are waiting for judgment. But God actually says he will keep us who are genuine believers until that day. So read the book of Jude. It's all about apostasy. It's interesting that Jude says that we should earnestly contend for the faith once and for all delivered to the saints. That the Bible is the word of God. That there's one God, three persons. That Jesus Christ is the Son of God. That he was born of a virgin. They deny the virgin birth. They deny the incarnation. They deny his sinless life. They deny his substitutionary death. They deny his physical resurrection. They deny his bodily resurrection and ascension to heaven. They deny his second coming. All they do is deny these central truths of Christianity. So you need to know what you believe and why you believe it. And you need to contend for the faith once and for all delivered to the saints. It's a sign of the time that the church has slipped away from Orthodox Christian doctrine. And I happen to believe that one of the problems in our nation today of the United States is that the church has turned away from God and we haven't affected the culture as salt and light as we should. You know who's really to blame for the decline, moral decline in America? The church. Because we're not salt, we're not light. And I have a theory too, that the reason the church is weak and inept and anemic and dead and just a professing church is because the pulpits are weak. This is why Paul said, and one more verse for you to write down, 2 Timothy chapter 4. Timothy preached the word. Be instant in season, out of season. That's how you preach the word. Reprove, rebuke, exhort with all longsuffering and doctrine. That's the problem. We're not preaching doctrinal sermons. And he tells them why. Because the time will come when men will not endure sound doctrine. But after their own desires, they will heap to themselves teachers, preachers having itching ears. Not the preachers, but the people have itching ears. And the people turn their ears away from the truth
and they're given to fables. But he said, Timothy, you watch in all things. You endure affliction. You do the work of an evangelist. You fulfill your ministry. So you keep on course. You keep preaching the word. Even if people didn't want the preaching of the word, the preacher is to preach the word. Supposed to do it in season and out of season. One of the problems in the church today is pragmatism. Pastors have abandoned preaching the word for practical, pragmatic reasons to grow the church. What grows the church? Not what does God want me to do? And faithfully proclaiming God's word. So it doesn't matter. Let God build the church. Be faithful to preach his word, as Paul told Timothy in 2 Timothy chapter 4. Now, the first thing that happens is that there will be a falling away. Here's the second thing that happens. And it's actually implied in the text here and taught in the text here, but it's not sequential. And that is the rapture of the church and the restrainer removed.

0: Today, Pastor John addressed a serious concern that had occurred among the Christians in Thessalonica. Someone had told them that Christ had come, and they had missed him. But the day of the Lord is not a day of trouble for you, if you're a Christian. It's the day of salvation. So, what must you focus on? Don't be deceived. Don't follow postmodern Christianity. Stay committed to the Word of God.
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0: What would happen to this world if all true Christian influence were to be suddenly removed? That's what Pastor John will talk about next time. There will be a person known as the man of lawlessness and the son of perdition who will appear on the scene, and he will ultimately place himself in the position of God. How could this possibly happen? How could people believe this? You'll find out. That's all we have time for today. Tune in next time as Pastor John continues teaching through his series, The Church in the Last Days, right here on Revival Radio.
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1: He's

The woman caught in the actual act of adultery was a pawn used by the teachers of the law and the Pharisees to entrap Jesus. Man's basic problem is no other than the problem of sin. 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
1: Let me set the scene for you. Jesus goes back to the temple early in the morning after crashing, just spending a night, what the English term call it, bivouacked. Bivouac is when you sleep under the stars. It's so hot that you can sleep outdoors. Jesus, as you know, had no place to lay his what? His head. He borrowed a house, he borrowed a donkey, he borrowed everything. He wanted to pay taxes, he took the money off a fish that was floating. He says, Peter, open the fish mouth to pay our taxes. Okay, well, got the first fish, and sure enough, there he goes. Jesus had no money. He borrowed everything. He borrowed a tomb. He borrowed everything. Now, the Bible says that Jesus went early in the morning, and he began to teach in the temple. For those of you that have been to Israel, you can visualize it. Because the Mount of Olives is so big, and you have to go down a gully called the Valley of Kidron, and then you go up to the temple on the western side. And the entrance, that's the Golden Gate. But on the south side, you have the Huldah Gates that were discovered around 20 years ago on the south side of the temple. And you will go underground, and you will go up to the temple. And then they have the Court of the Gentiles. And then they have the court of the women. And then they will have the treasury. And then they have the priests. And then they will have the gate to go inside the sacrificial element. And then there was one more place, and that was the holiest of holies. Only the priests will go there once a year. So we find Jesus speaking by the treasury. And he's sharing, and all of a sudden there's a commotion. The Pharisees and the scribes, people they don't see eye to eye. It will be like the Democrats and the Republicans. They don't like each other, but they become bedfellows only when they go against Jesus Christ. So they want to entrap Jesus Christ. They want to put him in a political, social, religious dilemma. That no matter which way he goes, if he says yes, he's going to get in trouble. And if he says no, he's going to get in trouble. It's a classic trap. And that's what John says, but they wanted, he says, to test Jesus so they can accuse him. So the Romans can get him if he says one thing, or the popular people will say, he's wrong. So both ways, but the wisdom of God, the wisdom of Jesus Christ, you'll see. Now, the Bible is silent. We can only speculate. People give you hypothetical situations, what he wrote on the ground. No one knows what he wrote on the ground. I have a feeling what he wrote, but that's mere speculation. We leave it alone because the Bible is silent. So now let's trip out and check it out. Verse 1. But Jesus went to the Mount of Olives. Now early in the morning, he came again into the temple. And all the people came to him, and he sat down and taught them. That's the posture of a teacher. Unlike today, the teacher stands and the listener sits. It was the other way around. I will sit and you will stand up. Now it's different. So Jesus began to teach. Then the scribes and Pharisees brought to him a woman caught in adultery. And when they had set her in the midst, they said to Jesus, Teacher, this woman was caught in adultery in the very act. Now Moses in the law commanded us that such should be stoned. What do you say? This, John says in verse 6, he makes a commentary. This, they said, testing him that they might have something of which to accuse him. So, what do you say? The law of Moses, according to Deuteronomy 17 and other scriptures, if someone is caught in adultery, here's what you got to do. You got to stone him to death. And that's what the Jews would do with more than one witness. But they will not stone only the wife or the lady. Who else? The accomplice. Where's the guy? So right away you know it's a kangaroo court. Where's the guy? And then, plus observation, we caught her in the very act. Ah, peeping Toms, we called them. And where's the guy? And then they asked, this is what Moses said, but wait a minute. The Roman government had taken away the right of the Jews for public capital punishment. Only the Romans were able to execute that. unless they had to do anything in the temple, and they would do it just like they killed Stephen. Remember that. It had to do with religious observance. But they couldn't murder. They couldn't use capital punishment. And so stoning was not allowed by the Romans. And so they knew that. But you see, if Jesus would have said, well, let's not stone her, well, then you're violating the Levitical law. You who promote the law, you are violating the law of Moses. So he's in trouble. However, if he says, oh yeah, kill her, and then he will be violating the Roman edict. So he's in trouble. So what is he going to do? And so now they have the Pharisees and the scribes. These are the teachers of the law, the scribes. They're the ones that transcribe the law. And just because they copy, I will call them the Xerox guys. They will make copies. Because they spend so much time translating and writing, they felt they were lawyers. Because they

united to kill Jesus. And now they put him to test him there. Can you imagine just the feeling of this woman? In the very act. That means they dragged her. She's probably half naked. She don't know what's going on. The religious police, the higher authorities come and they drag her into a holy place, the temple, in front of a very popular prophet known as Jesus. And they throw her on the ground in the middle and says, what do you say? Jesus looked like he's ignoring them. That's what the Bible says. Notice. So verse 6. This they said, testing him that they might have something of which to accuse him. But Jesus stooped down and wrote on the ground with his finger as though he did not hear. What does that mean? He was ignoring them. What do you say? What do you say? I don't know. But he went to the ground and he put in there, Pancho. And he put a date. Do you remember? And I have a rock ready to judge this woman. How dare you, Pancho? Remember when you committed adultery with a... Yeah. And the date? Metnik in Whittier? Oh. See, I speculate. The Bible is silent. But the Bible says that when we can continue writing, that there are two factors. Conscience and age. You see, the older you are, the more you sin. You see, my son is 15 years old. I'm 35. All right? So that's what? 15, 30, that's 20 years more. So I have 20. No, I'm not 35. I also a liar. You know that. It sounds so good, 35. How many here are 35 years old? Raise your hand. 35. Another liar. How many here from 30 to 35? Raise your hand. Oh, enjoy, man. Enjoy. Lord, have mercy. You ain't old. You're wonderful. At any rate, I lost my train of thought, but that's okay. It'll come back. So at any rate, here's this lady who was brought in. And the Pharisees have a legalistic morality. What does that mean? It's impersonal. You see, the Pharisees were quick to use the woman to strike at Jesus. She was insignificant. She had no value in their eyes. They didn't care about her as a person. She was just a pawn. Impersonal. Secondly, they were selective in their bias. What does that mean? They brought the woman, but not the man. Where was the man? You see, their own morality excused them while accusing others. Thus, impartial justice. Where's the man? See, that's what you call selective biases. Kangaroo court. Not only impersonal, selective, but they have a punishment oriented. Their motives were not righteous. They were vengeful. They were willing to kill Jesus, and to get to Jesus, they are willing to sacrifice a life that meant nothing to them. That's what we call legalistic morality. Now notice Jesus' grace morality. Jesus did not care. Jesus did care for the woman individually. Filthy and all, notice this. Verse 7. So when they continue asking him, he raised himself up and said to them, he who is without sin among you, let him throw a stone at her first. You see, that's what the law demanded. That those that accused them and they were found guilty with the proper process of justice, once they went through the process of the court and they were declared guilty by the judges and by the witnesses, the very witnesses were, according to Deuteronomy 17:7, they were to get stones, and believe you me, in Israel, when you go to Israel, there are stones everywhere. And they were to stone her to death. So Jesus said, hey, he who is without sin, go for it. But then he stooped on the ground again. We don't know what he wrote. Those are one of many questions when we get to heaven. What did you write? See, all the mysteries that we don't know, God is going to tell us. He has the prerogative to let us know or not. Because he says, my ways are not your ways, my thoughts are not your thoughts.
So we may never find

0: find out. But I believe that we are curious to know about His Word. And I think His Word will dispense us when we see Him face to face. And we'll ask, what did you write? What did you write? We don't know. Speculation. But this is what happened. Verse 9. Then those who heard it, being what? Convicted by their what? Conscience, went out one by one, beginning with the oldest, even to the last. So it was the 60-year-old there had 60 years of sin. 50, 40, 20, and then you had a rock. But I don't know, but something happened in our conscience. You see, conscience is an immaterial matter. We don't know where it's at. Our soul, our will, our feelings, where are they? You know we have them. Where is our mind? We know we have a mind. We know we have the decision of will. We have it, the power of will. We also have a soul, but it's immaterial. That's why when we die, there's a separation of the physical and the spiritual. You see, the physical is just a carcass. Carcass? Carcass. How do I, what? Well, that too. It's a carcass. I can't see it. Anyway, the shell. I'm in trouble, man. And our spirit, our soul, the immaterial where Jesus said, He says, what is the profit of man if he was to gain the whole world and yet loses his own what? Soul. And then he said this. He said, I've come to give you rest for your soul. He says, come unto me, all of you that are heavy laden, and I will give you rest. My yoke is easy and my burden is light. He was speaking about the burden of man. Guilt. Guilt. We have universal guilt. Romans 3:23. For all have sinned and fall short of the glory of God. I had my teeth tied yesterday, man. They hurt me, man, a lot. Seriously, I mean, they hurt me. At any rate, so universal guilt. Now, guilt is something that works in conjunction with our conscience. This is something that we are born inherently as we were created in the image of God. However, because of the sin in the Garden of Eden, men fell. Transgression and sin enter. And ever since that fall, we call him Adam. But the last Adam is named Jesus Christ. What Adam did, Jesus came and undid. Instead of death, Jesus gave us eternal life. Instead of guilt and condemnation, he brought us peace and harmony with God through Jesus Christ. Jesus came to undo what Adam did in the garden. Guilt is part of the conscience. When our conscience is violated, our conscience approves us or disproves us. And we experience guilt. The uncomfortable feeling. Sometimes we haven't done anything, but it's a guilt. And consequently, many therapists today, when people go in there and says, I'm guilty, instead of asking, why are you guilty? They're saying, well, you know, everybody has this. It's called the culpability complex. Okay, what do you have for culpability complex? Well, you can take it easy, take a vacation, you know, have deep breaths, and relax and kick back, go to a spa, and just go on the mountains and breathe deeply, do a little exercise, lose some weight. And if that doesn't work, well, I can write your prescription. I'm not against that, ladies and gentlemen. Please do not get me wrong. Some people do have legitimate hormonal disbalance. In our brain, there's a chemistry. I forgot the name of them. Some of you need to help me. They create joy in us. What is it? Endorphins. Thank you. So I love this congregation. You see, there's too much in here, man. You know, there's too much in here, but not enough to get it out. So I need your cooperation. So at times, our chemistry is in balance. And for those reasons, I believe that there is a legitimate reason why you need to take those things. However, nobody asks you, are you feeling guilty because you killed somebody? Were you involved in a drive-by? Were you committing adultery? Or are you stealing from your employer? Are you playing coochie-coochie on the side? What's going on? Nobody asks those questions. Sometimes we feel guilty because our conscience is saying, you ought to do this right. You're a Christian, and we feel guilty. And so it's important to understand that. The woman, look what happened. Verse 10, when Jesus had raised himself up and saw no one but the woman. Now keep in mind, he doesn't know her. She's just a woman. Obviously, if she's committing adultery, what kind of a morality does she have? Well, I don't know. Maybe she was a good person. And maybe her husband was not paying attention to her. And he went with the UPS guy. I don't know. Well, let's be equal, the FedEx guy. That happens. But it does not justify committing adultery. We can have excuses. You know, my wife, my husband, you know, they don't take care of business anymore. You know, and excuses and rationalizations, it still doesn't make it morally right. We know it's wrong. You can sing Me and Mrs. Jones all you want. We meet at the same cafe at the same time. And he doesn't talk about the pain that it causes. We meet at the same cafe. He says, we both know it is wrong. But it's so hard to break up. He doesn't talk about guilt. He doesn't talk about shame. He just talks about getting dressed up, put on your makeup, and you look good in that cafe. They never see you in the bathroom. They never see you sleeping. They never see you yawning. Man, life. I was dating one girl, East LA College, and pretty girl, and we went out to eat. And the way she ate, man, it bugged me. She will eat with her mouth open. And then she will laugh so horribly that when she will laugh, she'll look like a hippopotamus. And I just kept saying, man, if you don't eat, if you don't laugh, we'll be okay. It was just a weird selection of mine. And I said, you know, I don't know. Now, this woman was of ill reputation, obviously. But Jesus didn't look at that. You see, Jesus was personal. Jesus did care for her. Jesus knew that she was guilty. But in spite of her sin, Jesus refused to condemn her. You have to understand that God's grace salvages souls rather than destroy the individual. The grace of God salvages souls. Guilt, shame destroys. She's busted. Here's a popular prophet. There people are saying in chapter 7, he's a prophet, he's a Messiah. And others were saying, no, he can't be. He says, truly, the things he says and the things he does, truly, this man is the Messiah, the Christ. And she comes upon this standing figure of a man, Jesus Christ. And then he says to her in the middle of verse 10, when Jesus had raised himself up and saw no one but the woman, he said to her, woman, where are those accusers of yours? Has no one condemned you yet? She said, no one, Lord. And Jesus said to her, neither do I condemn you. Go and sin no more. Look what he did. You see, universal guilt. I believe that Jesus raised the issue when he wrote speculation. Based on them leaving by age and by conscience. Speculation. That universal guilt. And also enforced by his statement, let him who has no sin, let him cast the first stone. Now let me ask you, this is not a tricky question. Who was the only person that was able to throw a stone? Why? He had no sin. And yet, do you understand the grace of God? Now I ask you tonight, how many here, now don't raise your hands. You feel guilty. Hold your guilty thought. Let me share this with you. A grace morality seeks not to condemn, but to lead sinners and the ungodly to a righteous life. Jesus always gives forgiveness oriented. Everything Jesus did was righteous and was designed to produce righteousness and the rehabilitation of man. That's what he came to do. Jesus said, I did not come to heal those that are well. I come to heal those that are what? Sick. You see, what you think of Jesus Christ today, perhaps you're an unbeliever. God loves you. You may not know all the Gospels. You may not know how to turn to your Bible. But you know one thing today. There's guilt in my heart. Today you can be forgiven. God is able to forgive you. No medicine. No 12 steps. Just take the first step. Receive Jesus Christ. And He will forgive you.
1: Cheap grace consists of nothing more than playing lip service to the Lord. Nothing more than a feeling, talking, or wishing. But costing grace involves giving up the act of sin in our lives and moving away from sin rather than towards it. The mature Christian loves the Lord so much that she or he begins to leave their old life of sin, which is what we've been learning about on today's program of On the Level Radio, as Pastor Pancho has been teaching us. And a lesson called Grace Morality versus Legalistic Morality in John chapter 8. Still much more to learn, which we'll do so next time on this edition of On the Level Radio. 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
2: There are some people who accuse the Bible of contradicting itself. This can come in many different areas, but one key example cited of a so-called contradiction is the teaching that salvation is by grace, from Ephesians 2, versus the teaching that faith must be accompanied by works, see James 2. The truth is that, in this particular case, both are true. Ephesians 2 says, "For it is by grace you have been saved through faith, and this is not from yourselves, it is the gift of God, not by works, so that no one can boast, for we are God's handiwork, created in Christ Jesus to do good works, which God prepared in advance for us to do." Notice that while nothing good we do makes us worthy for entrance into heaven, a specific part of our purpose in Christ is to do good works. Nothing here indicates or implies that doing good things or being a good person saves you. James 2 says, "What good is it, my brothers and sisters, if someone claims to have faith but they have no actions? Can such faith save them? Suppose a brother or a sister is without clothes and daily food. If one of you says to them, 'Go in peace, keep warm, and be well fed,' but does nothing about their physical needs, what good is it? In the same way, faith by itself, if it is not accompanied by action, is dead. As the body without the spirit is dead, so faith without deeds is dead." James is clear. Works don't save you from your sin, but they demonstrate the presence of true faith. This reminds us of Jesus' words. True worshipers must worship in spirit and in truth. Acknowledging facts about God without a life that is visibly changed means you haven't actually surrendered. No other belief system teaches this perfect harmony of internal surrender and external results. It was Dallas Willard who said, "Grace is not opposed to effort, it is opposed to earning." Don't fool yourself into thinking you can be good enough, and don't fool yourself into thinking that faith doesn't produce change.
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2: The Bible says this world is under a low-level cloud of demonic influence and persuasion, and it's a sway. It causes the world to think a different or strange way than the way God thinks and what God would have you think.
1: 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I'm David Jay, thanking you for joining us today as we listen, learn, and are challenged by God's Word, the Bible. The men and women who founded this nation weren't just bold, they were anchored. Anchored in the conviction that our rights come from God, not from government. And that foundation is worth knowing. In The American Story, The Beginnings, Tim and David Barton take you back to the documents, the decisions, and the faith that shaped this country from its very first days. 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Now, the Christian walk is full of disciplines, trials, and setbacks, but it's those hard seasons of life that God uses to shape our faith from the inside out. So when we doubt, we're open to one of the most dangerous enemies we face as a believer. You see, every single one of us has wrestled with doubt at some point in life. Maybe it was before we became a believer, or maybe it crept in after we'd been following Jesus for years. Those nagging questions, the moments that we wonder if God really cares about us, and if He's really there when we're in pain. Today, Pastor Jack teaches that doubt must be defeated at all costs. Doubt robs our spirit, destroys our hope, and kills our future by blinding us to what God is doing in our lives. Like a spiritual infection, if you will, one small bit of doubt can poison our entire walk with Christ. Now, with his message called The Discipline of Doubt, here's pastor and Bible teacher Jack Hibbs.
2: Mark 9:16. And he, Jesus, asked the scribes, "What are you discussing?" He says with them. Then one from the multitude, verse 17, answers, says, "Teacher, I brought you my son, who has a mute spirit. And wherever he seizes him," this demonic attack comes upon him, "he throws him down, he foams at the mouth, he gnashes his teeth, he becomes rigid. So I spoke to your disciples that they should cast him out, but they could not." And Jesus answered him and said, "O faithless generation, how long shall I be with you? How long shall I bear with you? Bring him to me." And then they brought him to Jesus, and when he saw him, immediately the spirit convulsed him, and he fell on the ground and wallowed, foaming at the mouth. And Jesus asked his father, How long has this been happening to him? And he said, "From childhood. And often he has thrown him both into the fire, into the water to destroy him. But if you can do anything," listen to this man, "but if you can do anything, have compassion on us and help us." You think God's going to walk away from that cry? And Jesus said to him, "If you can believe, all things are possible to him who believes." And immediately, verse 24 says, the father of the child cried out, circle this verse 24, and said with tears, "Lord, I believe, help my unbelief." Can you not relate to that? Oh God, I believe in you, but help my unbelief. Listen, you cannot deny God. You know he exists, but the situation in your life is seemingly out of your control. And yes, it is out of your control. And what does God require of you and I to do? Oh God, oh Lord, if you'll do anything, help me. And tonight, doubt answers back to me and says, "Oh, Jack, I've already asked God 2 times, 3 times, 1,000 times. Keep asking. Keep asking until God says, "All right, wait, or don't talk to me about this anymore. You know, he told the Apostle Paul, don't talk to me about this anymore. Paul said he prayed three times for the Lord to heal him. And after the third prayer, God says, don't talk to me about this anymore. My grace is going to be perfected in your life. This is for a purpose. Can you handle that, Christian? Think about it. I'm going to confess right now. First of all, I want to ask you a question. Why are you so quiet tonight? I need some amens and all that kind of stuff, you know? I think I'm going to go pastor a Pentecostal church someplace. But I got to tell you, all right, I'm going to bring it down. Come on now. During worship, I was praying, literally, I just said, Lord, draw me closer to you, but with mercy, because Lord, you know, I'm a weak man. When I say weak, this is exactly what I meant. God, I want to get as close to you as you want me to get to you, which I'm sure is like glued to you. Can we just do it without pain? You know, I'm praying for the guys here because I don't care what a man acts or looks like. We are absolutely wimps when it comes to pain. We watch our wives give birth. We faint and fall over. God, draw me closer, but in mercy, Lord, be gentle. I want to be glued to you, but can you just do it like nicely? And in that sincere prayer is doubt, because the Bible tells me that God knows exactly what I can handle and not handle. It's just that his observation and mine are totally different because, Lord, I stubbed my toe. Come on, how bad can this get? John chapter 20, the chapter that holds our theme verse for tonight. I am so grateful for Thomas. John 20 verse 19 says, then the same day at evening, this is Resurrection Sunday, being the first day of the week, when the doors were shut, the disciples were assembled for fear of the Jews. I was going to say, doesn't that sound fantastic? The disciples, where are they? I want to meet the disciples. Where are these tremendous men of God? Well, they're hiding out in the house because the Jews are upset. And Jesus came and stood in the midst of them and said to them, peace be with you. And when he had said this, he showed them his hands and his side. Holes in his hands, hole in his side. This is the resurrected Jesus. Interesting, huh? He's scarred. Scars of love. Then the disciples were glad when they saw the Lord. Interesting, they recognized him because of his wounds. So Jesus said to them, verse 21, peace to you, as the Father has sent me, so I send you. And when he had said this, mark it, everybody, he breathed on them and said to them, receive the Holy Spirit. That's the born-again experience. When were the disciples? Who were the first born-again people on the planet? Right there, John 20, 22. They got born again in that moment. Spirit of God moved inside of them. They got saved in that second. The Holy Spirit, Jesus said, came upon them, or they received the Holy Spirit, I should say. The word means he indwelt them. Imagine, never to leave them. Verse 23, if you forgive the sins of any, they are forgiven them. And if you retain the sins of any, they are retained. Now, Thomas, called the twin, one of the 12, everybody read it with me, look, was not with them. He wasn't with them. Well, I don't need to go to church. Thomas said that. Oh, where's everybody gathering? Oh, I don't need to go. Thomas isn't, why is Thomas not with them? Did he have a meeting? Conference? A doubters convention? Where was he? Why was he not there? I'm not joking. Could it be that his propensity to doubt was that he had a tendency to not be there where he ought to be, either in attitude, in mind, you know, like ADD Thomas maybe. Jesus had to go, Thomas, you listen to me. Why wasn't he not there? I want to know why he wasn't there. What's the deal? He's missing. See, I don't need to go to church to be a Christian. Of course not. But you know what? God blesses those people who gather together. It's a fact. And the Bible warns not to break off the gathering together. He said, well, you know, okay, but you know, it's getting kind of, you know, could be scary. Like in this situation, Thomas is being wise that the Jewish leadership was out to arrest the disciples, so he stayed home. What's going to happen in America when that time comes? My calling in life is quickly becoming one of the most dangerous callings you can have. I got the Supreme Court against me. I got lunatics, Islam's against me, trying to shut pastors down. And a lot of pastors are just going to be very happy to just shut her on down. I think some need to be shut down with the banana stuff they're teaching. But we're Christians. And Thomas isn't there. You say, well, man, I kind of feel like Thomas. Well, cheer up. There's some good news coming. By the way, we've all been a Thomas from time to time. It's fun to beat up on him, but we're also taking a couple jabs at ourselves. And so he wasn't there. Thomas was not with them when Jesus came. Verse 25, and the other disciples therefore said to him, we've seen the Lord. And he said to them, unless I see in his hands the print, that is the hole of the nails, and put my finger into the hole of the nails, and put my hand into his side, I will not believe. And after 8 days, look at verse 26. Can I add this? After 8 days of sheer misery and torture, because doubt will do that to you, my friend. His disciples were gathered again inside. Look, and Thomas was with them. And Jesus came, and the doors being shut, stood in the midst of them. How cool is that? Lock the doors. We're hiding out. All of a sudden, whoosh, there's Jesus. And you could see, like, you know, Peter and Andrew, told you, cool, huh? Boom, knuckles. Yes, awesome. Remember last week? This is great. Thomas was like this. Don't you love him? Think about it. The door being shut, and he stood in the midst of them, and he said, peace to you. I bet he was looking at Thomas when he said it. And then he said to Thomas, reach out your finger here and look at my hands and reach your hand here and put it into my side. Do not be unbelieving, but believe. Translation, don't be full of doubt. Huh? And Thomas answered and said to him, my Lord and my God. And Jesus said to him, Thomas, because you have seen me, you have believed. Blessed are those who have not seen and yet have believed. And I'm looking at a whole lot of people that fit that verse right here, right now. God says, blessed are you. But that doesn't mean that we have to not contend against doubt. Our human nature is prone to doubt, but we must confront it head on. Also, because mankind is under a demonic curse. All of mankind is under a demonic curse. This world system, and this unbelieving world is against having faith in God. Will you mark that in your head? This worldly system is against having faith in God. Now watch this. This world is under demonic influence. If I were to say to you, have faith in gods, all kinds, pick one. You know the world would go, right on. Do you know if I were to announce, oh, the earth is our God? Do you know the world would say, that is so cool? Right? Look, you guys, we all know enough about the Bible and spirituality, which could be dangerous, that we could go to Malibu right now. And we could start a thing. We could get tambourines. And we could sing on PCH. And Tom Cruise would pull over and say, what's up, man? What are you doing? What's going on? Shirley MacLaine would go, stop the car, stop the car. What are you guys? We are worshiping the moon and the sea and the trees. And they would say, oh my gosh, where do I sign up? Is this not true? The moment you say, I believe, and the one true living God, the God who's created all things, and Him alone is salvation, hope, and eternal life. And He so loved us that He sent His only begotten Son, Jesus, to communicate His love to us by dying on the cross. And having been resurrected from the dead, we have the assurance of eternal life for all those who put their trust in Him. And people would go, arrest this man. Right? Why is that the case? Everybody talks about tolerance, but they will not tolerate the person who says Jesus is Lord.
3: 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And now, let's get back to today's message. Once again, here's Pastor Jack.
2: Everybody talks about tolerance, but they will not tolerate the person who says Jesus is Lord. That just drives Caesar nuts. It always has, it always will. Why? Because it's spiritual, and this world is under demonic power. Hebrews 11:6 says, "For without faith it is impossible to please Him. For he who comes to God must believe that He is," that's faith, opposite doubt, "and that He is a rewarder of those who diligently seek Him." Diligently, do you want to get close to God? Do you really want God in control of your life? Then listen, it ain't gonna happen. It will not happen unless you, my friend, determine tonight to diligently seek Him. It's not that He can't do anything. He could sprinkle pixie dust over your life and you would automatically follow God. He's not interested in that. That's like telling someone to tell me you love me. Oh, that's a joy, isn't it? You know, every night you come home, I want you to tell me you love me. All right. Who can't do that? But when somebody comes home and says, "Man, I couldn't wait to get home to tell you that I love you." Hot dog. That's awesome. You know what I'm talking about? That's our God. If you love Him, pursue Him. But we're under a demonic sway in this world. It shouldn't be a surprise to us. The Bible says in 1 John 5:18, the scripture says, "And we know that whoever is born of God," born again, "does not sin." The word means does not practice sin. Doesn't mean you're sinless. "But he who has been born of God keeps himself. And the wicked one," Satan, "does not touch him." Isn't that good news? Some of you having like bad dreams, freaking out, think Satan's living in your house. Are you a Christian? The devil cannot touch you. We know that we are of God and the whole world lies under the sway. The word in Greek means cloud cover, fog, a low-level ceiling. The whole world is under a cloud of the wicked one. Think about that for a moment. Any intellectuals in here right now, think about how true that statement is. The Bible says this world is under a low-level cloud of demonic influence and persuasion, and it's a sway. It causes the world to think a different or strange way than the way God thinks and what God would have you think. Does that not define this world? That's exactly what we see in life. 2 Corinthians 4:4 says, look at verse 3 and 4. Paul says, "But even if our gospel is veiled, it is veiled to those who are perishing." Wow, listen to this. "Whose minds the God of this age," little g, Satan, he's the one presiding over what's going on around here. I mean, not here, right now, not here. The world. "And the God of this age has blinded who do not believe, unless the light of the gospel of the glory of Christ, who is the image of God, should shine upon them." Satan is that low-level cloud blanketing the world, trying to keep back the light of God. Think about that. Very graphic picture. 1 John 2:18. 1 John 2:18. Are you guys okay?
4: Yes.
2: "Little children, It is the last hour. I love John. He doesn't say it's the last days. He gave up on that. He's saying it's the last hour. How close are we? It's the last hour. And as you have heard that the Antichrist is coming, even now many Antichrist have come, by which we know that it is the last hour. They went out from us, but they were not of us. Charles Spurgeon said, when a lunatic leaves your church, don't ask him to come back. Let him go. He said, that's a blessed subtraction when a goofball goes. Isn't that great? I love that. But that's not what we're here to talk about right now. It's this verse. They went out from us, but they were not of us. For if they had been of us, they would have continued with us. But they went out that they might be revealed or manifested, that none of them were of us. Verse 20, but you have an anointing from the Holy One. That's a reference to the Holy Spirit, mind you. And you know all things. The word means you discern things. Isn't that beautiful? God has delivered you and I from this demonic curse. Point number two, the discipline of doubt is this. Doubt must be defeated at all costs. Doubt. Again, Charles Spurgeon says, doubt is having faith in the devil. Doubt must be defeated at all costs. A question was asked, why not doubt your doubts? Think about that. That same quote went on to say, believe your beliefs and hope in God. Think about that. What do you believe? Is it biblical? Are your beliefs founded upon the Bible? Then believe in them. If you've got strange beliefs, don't believe in them. If your belief is biblically rooted, believe in them. Listen to this in the reverse. Why not doubt your doubts? If you doubt your faith, then why not doubt your doubts? Oh, because what? Because they play so strong on your emotions. Doubts do. They must be defeated at all cost. Doubts destroy. It terrifies a little child, doubt. When little children think their mom and dad are breaking up, that doubt causes them to have stomach problems. They get sick, they vomit, they have diarrhea, they can't focus at school. They're terrified. Because two people who name the name of Jesus can't get along. And listen, they think they're going to get away out of it, okay? Oh, we'll split the house. Oh, we'll divide the cars. We'll cut the boat in half. Listen, that's all trash. It's the little one who pays the price. It ruins that kid for life. Because two people won't be Christians. Doubt destroys, and it's got to be defeated at all costs. Because listen, because doubt robs us of our spiritual reality. Doubt will rob us of our spiritual reality. Mark these verses down. You know this one very well. John 10:10. The thief, reference to Satan, does not come except to steal, to kill, and to destroy. Jesus said, I have come that you may have life and that you might have it more abundantly. Our spiritual reality. Doubt will rob us of it. Spiritual reality. Matthew chapter 8, verse 23. Now when he, Jesus, got into a boat, his disciples followed him. I love this. And suddenly a great tempest arose on the sea, so that the boat was covered with the waves, and Jesus was asleep. Then his disciples came to him and woke him up. And they said, save us, we're perishing. Gospel says, save us, don't you care? Have you ever thought or said things like that? Why? Doubt. Every one of those human-based, carnal responses that come from us are literally challenging the very authority and the ability of God.
1: 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Thanks for spending some time with us today. 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
6: 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When we're sharing the good news of the gospel, it's important to make sure that we explain the resurrection. Yes, Jesus died for our sins, but if we just have a dead Savior, then we have no Savior at all. Romans 10:9 tells us, if you confess with your mouth that Jesus is Lord and believe in your heart that God raised Him from the dead, you will be saved. We must believe that Jesus rose from the dead, that He defeated death and offers us the same victory. The resurrection is what justifies us before God. Romans 4:25 says, He was handed over to die because of our sins, and He was raised to life to make us right with God. Jesus is the only one who has ever conquered death, and this is a vital part of the gospel. So let's make sure we share it with everyone we can. For more evangelism resources, go to gottracts.com. 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
1: As you read that, and as I've read that to you tonight, do you see anything like it? We go, oh, I know what he's talking about. I could just go and draw that. Some of you may be an artist and may be able to do that. Well, God bless you. People have attempted it. And don't bother. Again, as I say, it's not so important that we understand exactly what he saw, but what message he had to deliver from the vision that he saw.
0: As we read Scripture's descriptions of heaven or supernatural events and beings to come, it can be quite the mental exercise to try to imagine what we read. As Pastor Malcolm will warn in today's message, our minds in their current state are incapable of taking in and fully understanding these things. Scripture also tells us that when we stand before God in eternity, we'll be made whole and everything will be seen clearly. We can wait patiently with hope as we look forward to that glorious day. Well, let's join Pastor Malcolm in the book of Ezekiel chapter 9 with today's edition of Sound Truth.
1: They were not taken up with the sins of the nation. They were separate from the sins of the nation. They themselves were set apart and they did not partake of any of the sins of the people, and therefore God put his mark on them. And I don't think it's a coincidence that it is the mark of the cross. Like I mentioned this morning, this is where you get to put your cross here, put your X here or whatever when somebody couldn't write. That's the one that they use. Put your mark there. Would you put your mark now on there? Well, it comes from the ancient Hebrew here. Of course, Ezekiel didn't know anything about the Christian meaning. He didn't know what we're talking about now. And I find that amazing. You are so blessed, and so am I, that even the great prophet Ezekiel didn't know the stuff that you know. And it's sort of common knowledge to you, which is sort of a tragedy in a way, because it becomes common knowledge to us. The cross of Christ should never become old to the point where, and if anybody here said this, then the Lord has to deal with them. They said, oh no, he's not talking about the cross again, is he? Well, I'm sorry, but some are here from the beginning, when I first came. And they've heard me for, 27 years now talking about the cross? They don't have a problem with it. We always have to put before us the cross of Jesus Christ. And, of course, Ezekiel, again, didn't know anything about the Christian meaning. It wasn't that he was portraying that specifically, but let's never forget that the Holy Scriptures are inspired by the Holy Spirit. The Holy Spirit inspired these prophecies, so set the mark of the cross on those crying out over the abominations, indicating that the separation comes through the cross, the refuge, the place of safety, the place of security in time of judgment is the cross of Jesus Christ. And so I believe that here in this book of Ezekiel, there's sort of a hint of the cross of Christ in this mark that's put upon them. The angel is soon going to mete out judgment, or these angelic executioners. But first of all, God's going to mark his own. He doesn't allow the judgment to come upon his own. In the 7th chapter of Revelation, God's saying you're not to release this the fullness of the judgment until he marks his 144,000 witnesses. The Jewish people, the 144,000 in the Great Tribulation period are the Jews. They are not Jehovah's Witnesses. They are the Jews. It even says the tribes that came from each tribe, well, the 12,000 from each tribe. And so you have that 144,000. And they're not people that have to twist, Scripture to fit their own trip. It's sort of sad. Because it's very, very plain when you just read the Bible that it's speaking of the Jews in the Great Tribulation period. They will be his witnesses and he will put his mark on them. Remember, Peter talked about this. He said, the Lord knows how to deliver the righteous. God knows how to keep his own. And as we mentioned this morning, there's no condemnation upon those who have put their trust in Jesus Christ. No judgment awaiting them. They are marked out for his own. Now I want to point out again to you something I did point out this morning, but I want to point it out a little bit further or talk about it a little bit more. In Ephesians chapter 1 verse 13, in him you also trusted, after you heard the word of truth, the gospel of your salvation, in whom also having believed, you were sealed with the Holy Spirit of promise, who is the guarantee of our inheritance until the redemption of the purchased possession to the praise of his glory. You are sealed. That is the same kind of thing as we read in here in the Old Testament. When you believed in Jesus Christ, you were born again of the Holy Spirit. The Holy Spirit regenerated you, made you new. You were born again of God's Spirit, and the Holy Spirit sealed you. It's the same thing. God put his mark on you. We did this on a Wednesday night a few weeks ago, and if you were not here, I encourage you to go get that recording and go through that Bible study on the seal of the Holy Spirit. It'll bless you. It's just for believers. It's something that blesses the body of Christ. That's, you know, mostly what we're doing on Wednesday night, just a blessing for the people of God to learn about the Holy Spirit. And it's really, it's just, I love it. It's one of my favorite things to teach on, the Holy Spirit. We're doing that on Wednesday evening. Now I'm having a blast going through it. And people have said to me, I can see you really enjoy this. I really do. I really do. And there's so much there. But this seal, and I mentioned, one of the things that I mentioned was that the seal can speak of ownership, or you put a mark on something that you own. I used to do that where I worked. I would have tools before I left the factory where I used to work and went full time with Alwyn in the singing ministry. I used to work in the factory and I had tools, and I would put a certain mark on them for the grindstone that had my mark on, so that I would know that they belonged to me. And that's what God has done for you. He hadn't used a grindstone, of course, but a grinding wheel, you know, or whatever. But he's put his mark on you. And how wonderful that is, that he's put his mark on you. It's because you trusted after you heard the word of truth, the Holy Spirit, given to you as a guarantee of the inheritance that's to come, the redemption of the purchased possession when God... You see, I pointed out another thing when we talked about that mark or that sealing of the Spirit, that when they would send merchandise, or they would have merchandise sent to them, perhaps they, you know, in the port there at Ephesus, they would have a servant go out perhaps to purchase something that belonged to his master, and it was going to be shipped back to the master there, and they would put a seal on it. In other words, they would put the owner's mark on it, so that when it showed up at the port, he could go collect it and say, well, this is mine. Look, it's got my mark on it. Well, that's what the Lord has done.

that. I love that here in Ezekiel that, you know, God has put his mark upon us. To the others, he said, in my hearing, go after him through the city and kill. Do not let your eye spare, nor have any pity. Utterly slay old, young men, maidens, little children and women. But do not come near anyone on whom is the mark, and begin at my sanctuary, beginning at the house of the Lord. So they began with the elders who were before the temple. These are the ones that Ezekiel has seen into their minds. Now he's watching these angelic executioners wipe them out. Judgment begins here at the sanctuary. And what is it? It's where you say, well, what about the women? The women were there crying for Tammuz. And that's where it started. Peter, 1 Peter chapter 4, verse 17, for the time has come for judgment to begin at the house of God. And if it begins with us first, what will be the end of those who do not obey the gospel of God? These were worshiping the sun. They're worshiping toward the east. And now judgment has come. And he said to them, defile the temple and fill the courts with the slain. Go out. And they went out and killed in the city. Now, what the people saw was the invading army of the Babylonians. What Ezekiel saw was these awesome, terrible creatures behind the armies of the Babylonians. They were the ones that were really bringing the judgment. You don't want to mess with that. God has creatures, awesome, and Ezekiel tried to describe them to us, didn't he? He really wasn't able to do it. Like I said to you, he should have left it alone like Paul. Paul said, I saw things that it would be sort of a crime to even try to describe. But God has beings and creatures that we have no idea, no comprehension of what it's like, only that he reveals to us. And it's very difficult to grasp. But I tell you something, if one was to just materialize right in front of us here, I think I would faint. I'm not really a squeamish kind of a person, but I think there would definitely be sort of a experience. I say materialize because they may be here. I do believe in guardian angels. I do believe in angelic beings can't really get into all of that this evening, but I do believe. And they don't have any limitations. They could be watching over one of those small, hidden home fellowship groups in China, and within a nanosecond or whatever, a blink of the eye, sitting on the balcony. Say, Malcolm's really lost it tonight, man. So it was that while they were killing them, I was left alone. And I fell on my face and cried out and said, oh, Lord God, will you destroy all the remnant of Israel in pouring out your fury? So Ezekiel's watching in this vision, and he says, I was left. And he said to me, the iniquity of the house of Israel and Judah is exceedingly great, and the land is full of bloodshed. And the city is full of perversity, for they say, the Lord has forsaken the land, and the Lord does not see. We know that God is long-suffering, and God is patient. And those that turn unto him, God, and any that turn unto him, he continually spares. His arms are always open to receive those that will come to him, and he will deliver them. And he says, as for me also, my eye will neither spare nor will I pity, but I will recompense their deeds on their own head. These are people who have gone too far. These are the ones, and of course, Ezekiel is like Jeremiah and like Moses also, interceding before the Lord, are you going to destroy all of the remnant? Of course, he's thinking of all these that are left here now, but God's already shown him that there's certain ones who are marked, that are not going to be touched. And if anybody would just have humbled themselves and repented of his sin, God would be ready to spare them. But these have gone too far now. The day's come. It's too late. And although they will cry out, it will be too late. In the great tribulation period, the people even cry for the rocks to fall upon them, the mountains to fall upon them and crush them. Such a terrible experience that they're experiencing. And there are those who want to die but cannot die during that time. And it's such a horrible thing. But they had the beliefs here that God did not see. And yet, even the cherubim sees, their eyes on all sides. That's significant. God knows all and sees all. They

0: was sort of feeling like it really didn't matter what they did, how they lived. After all, they were the Hebrews. They were God's chosen people. There's a danger in that, isn't there? The danger where we can think that, well, you know, I belong to this church or that church, or I've asked Christ to be my Savior or whatever, so it doesn't matter how I live. That's not right. That's not right at all. And God is concerned of how we live. Just then, the man clothed with linen, who had an inkhorn by his side, reported back and said, I've done as you commanded me. Chapter 10. And I looked, and there in the firmament that was above the head of the cherub, there appeared something like a sapphire stone having the appearance of the likeness of a throne. Again, he's fishing for words here. He's fishing for description. Is that like? Is something like sapphire? Or it has the appearance, it's kind of like a throne, but not like any throne that we've ever seen. So he's trying to describe a vision of the throne of God here. Then he spoke to the man clothed with linen and said, go in among the wheels under the cherub, fill your hands with the coals of fire from among the cherub and scatter them over the city. And he went in as I watched. Now the cherub was standing on the south side of the temple when the man went in, and the cloud filled the inner court, the sort of sign of God's presence. Then the glory of the Lord went up from the cherub and paused over the threshold of the temple. And the house was filled with the cloud, and the court was full of the brightness of the Lord's glory. And the sound of the wings of the cherub was heard, even in the outer court, like the voice of Almighty God when he speaks. Then it happened when he commanded the man clothed in linen, saying, take fire from among the wheels, from among the cherub, he went and stood beside the wheels. And the cherub stretched out his hand from among the cherubim, plural for cherub, from among the cherubim to the fire that was among the cherubim, and took some of it and put it into the hands of the man clothed with linen, who took it and went out. The cherubim appeared to have the form of a man's hand under their wings. Weird. But again, he says it appeared to have. I don't know exactly what I'm seeing here, but this is the best I can tell you. And when I looked, there were four wheels by the cherubim, one wheel by another cherub, and another wheel by each of the cherub, and the wheels appeared to have the color of a beryl stone, for their appearance all four looked alike, as it were, a wheel in the middle of a wheel. When they went toward any of the four directions. They did not turn aside when they went, but followed in the direction the head was facing. They did not turn aside when they went. Their whole body, with their backs and their hands and their wings and the wheels that the four had, were full of eyes all around them. As for the wheels, they were called in my hearing, wheel. Each one had four faces. The first face was like the face of a cherub. The second face was like the face of a man. The third face of a lion. And the fourth, the face of an eagle. And the cherub, we covered this in chapter 1, was it? And the cherubim were lifted up, and this was the living creature I saw by the river Chebar. This is what we were told. He was by that river Chebar when he first saw this creature, or these creatures. And he's having a shot at telling us again. He seems really working really hard to let us know what this was, but I'm still confused. When the cherubim went, the wheels went beside them, and when the cherubim lifted their wings to mount up from the earth, the same wheels also did not turn from beside them. When the cherubim stood still, the wheels stood still. When the one lifted up, the other lifted itself up, for the spirit of the living creature was in them. Then the glory of the Lord departed from the threshold of the temple and stood over the cherubim. And the cherubim lifted their wings and mounted up from the earth in my sight. When they went out, the wheels were beside them, and they stood at the door of the east gate of the Lord's house, and the glory of the God of Israel was above them. And so you have this amazing vision that Ezekiel tries to describe, using words of human language to describe something that is celestial and indescribable, and he has a good go at it. I say this is the second time he's tried it. But heavenly things are indescribable. We try, and that is why I think he must be very careful of those books that are written when people go to heaven or what, and come back and sort of describe it to you. And, you know, their descriptions are obviously readable and obviously explained, so you understand them. That's, otherwise you wouldn't buy the book, or people wouldn't read the book. But the things that are in heaven and in glory are indescribable. Paul, that's what Paul said. You just can't describe these things. And so be very careful of those books that are written by different people who say they went to heaven and they begin to describe them. I mean, Ezekiel's doing it here. John does it also, but it never is. As you read that, and as I've read that to you tonight, do you see anything like it? We go, oh, I know what he's talking about. I could just go and draw that. Some of you may be an artist, may be able to do that. Well, God bless you. People have attempted it. And don't bother. Again, as I say, it's not so important that we understand exactly what he saw, but what message he had to deliver from the vision that he saw. And I think the message here in regard to this chapter 10, where he's seeking to explain this remarkable vision, I think the message there is that it is indescribable. And yet one day, not with your natural mind, but in your new body, which will probably be the most glorious thing of all. Now, Jesus said, I go to prepare a place for you. In my Father's house are many dwelling places. Old King James says mansions. I don't believe it means, you know, like an old Georgia mansion. I believe it's literally our new bodies, that he goes to prepare a place for us to move into, a glorious place that Paul, writing to the Corinthians, explains about it. It's a celestial body. When you have your new body, all this stuff you will see and understand and comprehend, and I don't think you'll be freaked. It'll just be, it is what it is. And you are what you are. And you will be one of those glorious, wonderful beings made in the likeness of the resurrected, glorified Christ, made into his likeness. How wonderful that will be. That is sort of incomprehensible, indescribable to us even now. But how wonderful that will be. And one day you'll have the mind as your whole, given your new body, you'll have that capacity to take all these things in and understand them and see them. And I'm looking forward to that new body. Oh, it'll be very cool. This one's just an old tent and it's getting a little threadbare. So now he's sort of moving out as far as the east gate. And this is the living creature I saw under the God of Israel by the river Chebar. And I knew they were cherubim. He knew they were cherubim. He definitely didn't think they were from anything on earth. Each one had four faces, each had four wings, and the likeness of the hands of a man under their wings. And the likeness of their faces were the same as the faces that I'd seen by the river Chebar, their appearance and their persons. They each went straight forward. So, I don't know, they don't do curves, I guess. I don't know. But, again, visions of Ezekiel, fascinating, but within there, there are precious things for you and me to grab a hold of. And may the Lord bless that to you tonight. May some of the things that we've read, although indescribable, incomprehensible, may some of it just excite your heart tonight. Because one day in glory, you will see it all for yourself. And you won't have to explain it to anybody. Because everybody else will see it and they'll understand the moment they see it all. But here's the great part of it. Even all that stuff, the streets of gold, the pearly gates, the precious jewels of the city, each gate, the precious jewels of the city. You won't be looking at them when you get to glory. You'll be looking on the face of your Savior. And all the other stuff, even these freaky beings that we're reading about tonight, they'd be nothing. Nothing compared to seeing Jesus face to face. That'll be the best of all, seeing him face to face. How glorious that will be. You in your new body seeing the Lord Jesus Christ face to face. Wow. Father, thank you again for your word tonight and for, Lord, the great time of worship that we had and these wonderful visions that we're reading of and the great wonderful things, Lord, that you are revealing to us about heaven, about what it's like and what are the beings like and all the rest of it. And Lord, there's so much that we don't understand, but quicken to us by your Spirit those things that you do desire us to understand tonight. So bless it to us, we pray. Give you all the glory and praise in the name of Jesus. Amen.
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0: He's speaking truth. He's saying, this is what the Lord told me to do. Those 400 prophets there, King, they're lying to you. They have a lying spirit within them. They want you to go out, and you know what? You're not going to prosper, King. That's the truth. That's the truth. Here, speaking of this lying spirit, John MacArthur said, this must be Satan. David Guzik says, since Ahab wanted to be deceived, God would give him what he wanted, using a willing fallen angel who worked through willing, unfaithful prophets.
1: If you want to be deceived, God will allow that to happen. Sin is so insidious and twisted, but our old fleshly nature is drawn towards it. Christians can't lose their salvation. Jesus paid for it and promised it, so nothing can pluck us out of his hand. But God allows us to drift into temptation when we turn away from him. Today, Pastor Mark will challenge us to search our hearts and recognize the sins that we need to abandon. The amazingly good news is that the Lord always welcomes us with open arms when we repent. Well, let's join Pastor Mark in the book of 1 Kings, chapter 22, as he continues his message, King Ahab Dies in Battle.
0: It says, verse 11, now Zedekiah, the son of that guy, had made horns of iron for himself. And he said, thus says the Lord. I mean, he's going around with these horns of iron. Thus says the Lord. You know, he's going around, you know, kind of deal. I mean, these prophets have props, man. You got to have props. You got to get the attention, right, of the kings. You got to show them what's going to go on. And then he says, these you shall gore the Syrians until they're destroyed. And they're just walking around with these horns. I mean, what a circus of religious clowns. And verse 12 says, and all the prophets prophesied, saying, go up to Ramoth Gilead and prosper, prosper. For the Lord will deliver it into the king's hand. Now they're using the Lord's name there. They're using it in a false manner. You know, Pastor Chuck, I had a privilege of sitting under Pastor Chuck for 5 years and then had the privilege of attending as a pastor the pastor's conferences that went on once a year. We would go to a couple of them here in the East Coast as well. And he would always tell us at conferences that pastors are not called to be game show hosts or entertainers. Ministers are not called to be game show hosts. Hello, everybody. How's it going, everybody? Or clowns or entertainers. Now, if Micah, you know, if Micah would do worship this way, juggling oranges one Sunday in the congregation, well, they're really, wow, look at him. Everybody say, wow. So you should be here, people. We don't mess around here, man. And they just keep going, yeah. Now, next Sunday or Wednesday night, if he comes up and does the same thing, okay, that's a... Where's the cantaloupes? We want cantaloupes. And then that'll be okay for us for a Wednesday. Then next Wednesday, no, we want watermelons, man, watermelons. You know, or swords, knives. Because when you start to do that for people, they start to get... just as fleshly, just as worldly, well, they want entertainment. You got to up it up every Sunday. You got to up it up every Wednesday. You know, we got to get these people excited. This is what these prophets are doing, these ministers, the so-called ministers of the Lord. But Chuck would always say, you're not a clown. You're not, this is not backstage somewhere or a sound stage where a game show host is there or someone's juggling or entertainment. This is serious business, but it seems like I'm making fun of this in a sense, but it's sad these guys are coming with these props and these prophets are trying to deliver a message and the message is false. Verse 13, then the messenger who had gone to call Micaiah spoke to him and said, now listen, he says, the words of the prophets with one accord encourage the king. Please let your word be like the word of one of them and speak encouragement. And Micaiah said, as the Lord lives, whatever the Lord says to me, I will speak. I like that. I like this guy. It reminds me of the story of the two brothers who were rich but very wicked. You guys remember that story, the illustration. Both lived very wild lives, using their wealth to cover up the dark side of their lives. They attended the same church and gave large sums to various church-related projects. And suddenly, one of the brothers died, and the pastor was asked to preach the funeral. And the surviving brother gave the pastor an envelope and said, "Here's a check that will pay for the entire amount needed for a new sanctuary, and I only ask one favor. Tell the people at the funeral that my brother was a saint." The pastor wanted the check, but he didn't see how he could make a statement like this. But then he had an idea, so he gave the brother his word that he would do it, deposited the check in the bank. That's always smart. And the next day at the funeral, this man was an ungodly sinner, he would say. And his brother started getting red and angry. Wicked to the core. But compared to his brother, this guy's a saint, you know, kind of deal. What I'm trying to say is, Micaiah wasn't a hireling. Micaiah took his calling seriously, honorably. He was a prophet of the Lord. And that's what he said. "Whatever the Lord speaks to me, I will speak. The true Lord." Here it comes, verse 15. "Then he came to the king. And the king," this is Ahab, "said to him, 'Micaiah, shall we go to war against Ramoth Gilead, or shall we refrain?' And he answered him, 'Go and prosper, for the Lord will deliver it into the hand of the king.'" A little sarcastic. A lot of mocking. Go. That's what you go. And notice verse 16, the king said to him, "How many times shall I make you swear that you tell me nothing but the truth in the name of the Lord?" Then he said, "I saw all Israel scattered on the mountains as sheep that have no shepherd. And the Lord said, 'These have no master. Let each return to his house in peace.' And the king of Israel said to Jehoshaphat, 'Didn't I not tell you he would not prophesy good concerning me, but evil?'" What do you want, man? You want your ears tickled, or you want the truth? And he's giving you the truth here. And then Micaiah said this, "Therefore, hear the word of the Lord. I saw the Lord sitting on his throne, and all the host of heaven standing by on his right hand and on his left." Hey, king, can you handle the truth? "Well, let me give you the truth. Let me give you the vision that I had." Titans, you know, the old, "Put your seatbelt on, king, because this is the truth. I saw the Lord." Isn't it interesting when you read Isaiah's vision, when you read Ezekiel's vision, and when you read in Revelation the Apostle John's vision of heaven, they all are very similar. "I saw the Lord sitting on his throne high and lifted up." This vision was also given, of course, to Micaiah. And he said, "The Lord said," verse 20, "'Who will persuade Ahab to go up, that he may fall at Ramoth Gilead?' So one spoke in this manner, and another spoke in that manner. Then a spirit came forward and stood before the Lord and said, 'I will persuade him.' And the Lord said to him, 'In what way?' So he said, 'I will go out and be a lying spirit in the mouth of all these prophets.'" Those were 400 prophets. "And the Lord said, 'You shall persuade him and also prevail. Go out and do so.'" He's speaking truth. He's saying, "This is what the Lord told me to do." Those 400 prophets there, king, they're lying to you. They have a lying spirit within them. They want you to go out, and you know what? You're not going to prosper, king. That's the truth. That's the truth. Here, speaking of this lying spirit, John MacArthur said, "This must be Satan." David Guzik says, "Since Ahab wanted to be deceived, God would give him what he wanted, using a willing fallen angel who worked through willing, unfaithful prophets." We'll go. We'll do this. So Micaiah concludes, look at verse 23. "Therefore, look," he says, "the Lord has put a lying spirit in the mouth of all these prophets of yours, and the Lord has declared disaster against you." Now Zedekiah, the son of this guy, went near and struck Micaiah on the cheek and said, "Which way did the spirit from the Lord go from me to speak to you?" And he's insulted by this. He said, "Are you calling me a liar?" You know, it's interesting how one will respond with violence when they're found out. Right? All of a sudden they get upset. All of a sudden they respond with violence because they've been found out. They've been opened up. They've been unveiled. Found to be false. Found busted. Can't be trusted. And Micaiah said, indeed, you shall see on that day when you go into an inner chamber to hide, when you go into a hiding place, when this takes place. Verse 26, so the king of Israel said, take Micaiah, return him to Ammon, the governor of the city, and to Joash, the king's son, and say, thus says the king, put this fellow in prison, feed him with bread of affliction and water of affliction in meager portions until I come in peace. You can lock him up, the truth still stands. You can shut him up, but the truth still stands. And now the truth has been spoken. Lock me up, put me in a dungeon, put me in a prison, king. But what I said is going to come to pass. Feed me meager food, I don't care. I have to speak the truth. I'm not a yes man. I'm not a hireling. I'm one who speaks truth. And this is going to take place. And you who slapped me, you're going to run and hide in a chamber. You're going to go hide when this takes place. I mean, and then I love this. He says, verse 28, but, Micaiah said, if you ever return in peace, the Lord has not spoken by me. And he said, take heed, all you people. All of you who are here, take heed. In other words, he's putting himself to the test. Every prophet, as you know, scriptures tell us, needed to be tested. And if they prophesied something that was false, what would happen to them? Taken out. They would be stoned, right? You take them out outside of the city and you stone them. And he's calling all the people to be witnesses of King Ahab's presumption that he was going to come back as a victor. Micaiah is putting himself on report. Micaiah is willing to be judged by this prophecy. Micaiah is willing to be tested and to be proven a true prophet among all the 400 that are there doing all kinds of weird things before these two kings. Interesting, Jehoshaphat is silent here. Jehoshaphat says nothing during this time. Verse 29. And so the king of Israel and Jehoshaphat, the king of Judah, went up to Ramoth-Gilead. And the king of Israel said to Jehoshaphat, oh, I won't disguise myself and go into battle, but you put on your robes. So the king of Israel disguised himself and went into battle. I mean, he rejected the prophecy publicly at the gate, yet fearful of it, he goes into battle and he tries to put on a uniform of a common combatant, just a common, you know, soldier there. Yet, what blows me away is he's setting up King Jehoshaphat in case they want to take out a king, and Ahab is putting a target on him. Well, you wear your robes, but I'll just go in as I'll put on the private's uniform. I'll just go in as a grunt. I'll just go in as one of the soldiers. And Jehoshaphat is just, so you want me to wear the robes? What's going on here? You know, this is the problem with us really getting in and mingling in with the world. Yes, we got to go out. We got to give the message. We got to preach the gospel. But it doesn't mean we become, you know, engaged in their sin, engaged in their activities. And this is what happens. He's so deep here, Jehoshaphat, that he's allowing this to happen. He's put a target on him. And they go into battle, and he goes, Jehoshaphat, though, he's going into battle. He's going into it knowing that the prophecy was not against him, but against King Ahab. Yet he should have not have joined forces with him, period. But we'll see what happened. Check it out, verse 31. Now the king of Syria, presumably Ahab's old pal, King Ben-Hadad, had commanded the 32 captains of his chariot, saying, fight with no one small or great, but only with the king of Israel. And so it was when the captains of the chariot saw Jehoshaphat that they said, surely it is the king of Israel. Therefore they turned aside to fight against him. And Jehoshaphat, what did it say? He cried out, right? Ah! You know, this is not supposed to happen. He cries out. I mean, we tend to get ourselves in trouble and we tend to cry out ourselves, don't we? We tend to find ourselves in a pickle and, ah, Lord, oh God, you know. 2 Chronicles 18:31 tells us that when he cried, remember Chronicles is a, kind of a review of all of the kings and some Samuel stories. And in 2 Chronicles 18, it tells us when Jehoshaphat cried out, it said, the Lord helped him and God diverted them from him. It's God's grace and mercy. You see it all over the word. Did he mess up? Yeah, he was a good king, though. Should he have been here hanging out? No, he shouldn't. But in the midst of him about to be taken out, he cries out, and it says the Lord helped him, and the Lord diverted them from him. Amazing. Verse 33, it says, and it happened when the captains of the chariots saw that he was not the king of Israel, they turned back from pursuing him. Now, a certain man drew a bow at random. Now, check this out. He's just going to draw a bow at random and struck the king Israel between the joints of his armor. What does that teach us? You can't get away. You can't hide, right? Like last week's sermon. God sees you. God knows you. God knew him. God knew where he was. This guy just decides just to pull a bow and struck the king. Notice, not just struck him, but not only struck him, but the joints of his armor, you know, between the joints of, you know, all the armor had areas that were vulnerable, you know, and you hope you don't get a bullet that way. And it just so happened that the arrow just came right in the vulnerable area, right? It says right here, between the joints of his armor. And so he said to the driver of his chariot, turn around and take me out of the battle, for I'm wounded. You see, guys, no outward disguise is going to fool God, who knows all. And if judgment is pronounced, then judgment will be met. Ecclesiastes 10:8 says, he who digs a pit will fall into it, and whoever breaks through a wall will be bitten by a serpent. Amos 5:19 says, it will be as though a man fled from a lion and was met with a bear, or as though he went into the house, leaned his hand on the wall, and a serpent bit him. I mean, the dude can't get away, right? Well, this seems to be the same case. The prophecy has gone out. Ahab never repented. Ahab never cried out as Jehoshaphat did. Ahab was just stubborn. He was his own God, his own Lord. And he just went out to battle thinking that he can disguise himself. It didn't work. Verse 35. The battle increased that day, and the king was propped up in his chariot facing the Syrians, and he died that evening. He died the way he led, as a king here, a figurehead behind the true leader, which was Jezebel, his wife. Remember, we studied that. It says, notice this, the blood ran out from the wound into the floor of the chariot. Then as the sun was going down, a shout went out throughout the army saying, every man to his city, every man to his own country. That includes the prophets. That includes that one prophet went into the chamber to hide. And so the king died and was brought to Samaria, and they buried the king in Samaria. Then someone washed the chariot at a pool in Samaria, and the what? The dogs licked up his blood while the harlots bathed, according to the word of the Lord, which he had spoken. That was the prophecy of Elijah, 1 Kings 21:19, and of course, Micaiah's prophecy. You're going to die, and Elijah says, and the dogs are going to lick your blood. Now the rest of the acts of Ahab and all that he did, notice this, the ivory house which he built, all that he did, all the cities that he built, he says, are they not written in the book of Chronicles, Kings of Israel? This speaks of his moral decadence among his extravagance. I mean, this guy built ivory house. He built cities, but you can't take it with you. You can't take it. It stays right here on earth. In his extravagant living, in all of his, you know, luxury was for naught. It's only good here on earth. It's all left behind. And yet, this immoral man was taken out. And it says there in verse 40, so Ahab rested with his fathers. Then Hazael, his son, reigned in his place. Closing it up, he says in verse 41, Jehoshaphat, the son of Asa, had become king over Judah in the fourth year of Ahab, king of Israel. And Jehoshaphat was 35 years old when he became king, and he reigned 25 years in Jerusalem. His mother's name was Azubah, the daughter of Shilhi, and he walked in all the ways of his father Asa. and he did not turn aside from them, doing what was right in the eyes of the Lord. Nevertheless, the high places were not taken away, for the people offered sacrifices and burnt incense on the high places. I read that a lot. You read that a lot in the Old Testament, especially in the Kings books, and the high places were not taken out. Maybe there were just too many. I don't know. But again, these were places where people would go and offer sacrifices and burn incense. And also, he said, Jehoshaphat made peace with the king of Israel. You know, and he would be rebuked for that eventually. 2 Chronicles 19:2 tells us he was rebuked for making peace with the enemy. Now, the rest of the acts of Jehoshaphat, the might that he showed and how he made war, are they not written in the book of Chronicles of the kings of Judah? And the rest of the perverted persons who remained in the days of his father Asa, he banished from the land. He's speaking here of those male temple prostitutes that were there. He got rid of them. He says, there was then no king in Edom, only a deputy of the king. And Jehoshaphat made merchant ships to go to Ophir for gold, just like Solomon did. You know, to go out there and gather gold, as we remember. Now, Edom at that time was under the Jewish rule, allowing Jehoshaphat to build the ships there at Ezion-Geber, located by the Red Sea. But notice it says, but they never sailed, for the ships were wrecked there at Ezion-Geber. In other words, scholars believe God caused this to happen due to his alliance with the king of Israel. And then as Ahaziah, the son of Ahab, said to Jehoshaphat, let my servants go with your servants in the ships. But Jehoshaphat would not. And Jehoshaphat learned a hard lesson of not associating again with the ungodly. Again, Ahaziah, the son of Ahab, was of the north, and he finally got it. He said, no, I don't want to associate with you folks anymore. 50, and Jehoshaphat rested with his fathers and was buried with his fathers in the city of David, his father. Then Jehoram, his son, reigned in his place. And 51 to 53 speaks of Ahaziah's reign of Israel. And Ahaziah, the son of Ahab, became king over Israel in Samaria in the 17th year of Jehoshaphat, king of Judah, and reigned 2 years over Israel. And he did evil in the sight of the Lord and walked in the way of his father and the way of his mother and the way of Jeroboam, the son of Nebat, who had made Israel sin. For he served Baal and worshipped him and provoked the Lord God of Israel to anger according to all that his father has done. He didn't have to follow in his father's footsteps. He could have repented. He could have changed his heart. He could have changed his mind. And what he sees, and no doubt he was carried away through all the luxurious things that his father engaged in. And he chose mammon over the true and the living Lord. And every one of us has a choice. Every one of us makes choices daily. We all make choices. And may the holy God, the precious Lord, the Holy Spirit rule our lives and help us to make decisions daily. And may the Lord direct us in the right way. And may we not become a mistress with the enemy, because we are the bride of Christ. He died for us. He spilt his blood for us. And his grace and his mercy is just new every morning. Amen. How many of you are glad for that? Every morning, man. Every day is a new day with the Lord.
1: 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Some were godly rulers, but those who weren't brought godly judgment upon themselves and their people. 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If you're further away, we live stream our services on YouTube, X, and Facebook. You can also give us a call at 540-373-8683. Again, that's 540-373-8683. Thanks again for joining us today in the book of 1 Kings. Pastor Mark has more to say about this Old Testament book next time. We hope you'll be right here with us, exploring the history of the kings of the Bible and learning to trust in God even when things look bleak. Pastor Mark will be back with more great teaching here on Straight Up.

0: This is The Lamp, a ministry outreach of Calvary Chapel, Fredericksburg. 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

currently in Deuteronomy. We'll be in Deuteronomy 27. And at this point in the book of Deuteronomy, where Moses has reviewed the entire law with the Israelites before passing off the scene and Joshua taking the leadership, he's finished what he intended to do in Deuteronomy with this final, you know, set of sermons that he gives to the children of Israel, going through the law with them again. And so now when we come to chapter 27, there's a change that takes place here. In chapter 27, Moses instructs the Israelite on how they are to ratify the covenant with God once they enter into the promised land. So he's going to give them instructions here on how they are to ratify the covenant, or what that ceremony should look like once they enter into the promised land. So look at verse 1. Now Moses, with the elders of Israel, commanded the people, saying, keep all the commandments which I command you today. Now this is the only time that we see Moses and the elders of Israel commanding the people together. Moses will not enter into the promised land. He knows that. The people know that. And so the elders who will enter into the promised land give these instructions along with Moses, knowing that he is about to kick the bucket. Maybe they didn't know that, but you know what I mean. And so now the elders and Moses together command the people to keep all the commandments, to keep all of the law. The Mosaic covenant, that's what this is conditional. Most of the covenants that God made are unconditional covenants. Like the land covenant, God gives them the land as an everlasting covenant, as part of the everlasting possession for Israel. Now, it belongs to them permanently, but they stay in the land, their dwelling in the land is based on their obedience. So even though when they're removed from the land, it's still their land, they just can't dwell in it because of their disobedience. But God brings them back to the land, just as God has brought them back to the land today. So most of the covenants are unconditional. The Mosaic covenant is conditional. God will bless and prosper Israel if they keep all of his commandments that he has commanded them in his law. And they're reminded of that here in verse 1. Keep all the commandments which I command you today. They have to keep all the commandments. They can't pick and choose. They can't just keep the commandments that they want to keep. As part of this covenant, they have to keep all of the commandments that God has given them for God to bless them. That's the requirement of the covenant. Verse 2, and it shall be on the day when you cross over the Jordan to the land which the Lord your God is giving you, that you shall set up for yourselves large stones and whitewash them with lime. You shall write on them all the words of this law when you have crossed over, that you may enter the land which the Lord your God is giving you, a land flowing with milk and honey, just as the Lord God of your fathers promised you. Therefore it shall be, when you have crossed over the Jordan, that on Mount Ebal you shall set up these stones, which I command you today, and you shall whitewash them with lime, and there you shall build an altar to the Lord your God, an altar of stones. You shall not use an iron tool on them. You shall build with whole stones the altar of the Lord your God and offer burnt offerings on it to the Lord your God. You shall offer peace offerings, and you shall eat there by the altar and rejoice before the Lord your God. And you shall write very plainly on the stones all the words of this law. So after the Israelites enter into the promised land, they're going to conquer the city of Jericho. They're going to conquer the city of Ai. And then they are to go to a place called Mount Ebal to hold this ceremony that is described here in chapter 27, where they kind of formally enter into the covenant with God. Mount Ebal is in Shechem.
which is in Samaria, right in the heartland, right in the center of the land of Israel. And it's there that they are going to formally enter into this covenant with God and agree to the terms of the covenant. A covenant was like a contract that two people entered into, and both parties had to hear the terms of the covenant, just like when you enter into a legal contract, maybe like when you buy a house and somebody handles the closing for you, like it's usually an attorney, and they sit there and they go through every item in the contract and explain it to you and explain it to both parties and explain what the expectation is for each party, and then both parties sign the contract, sign the agreement. That's kind of like a covenant, where the terms of the covenant are explained, and then both parties agree to the terms of the covenant. And this is what is described here in chapter 27. The children of Israel are going to go to a place called Mount Ebal in Shechem, and there they are to set up several large stones, it says back in verse 2, and it's repeated later in the passage. They're to set up several large stones. They're to whitewash the stones with lime. They would make kind of like a pasty paint that they would use to cover these stones, to paint them white. Remember, Jesus talked about the religious leaders being whitewashed tombs. It was a paint that was made out of limestone. They would whitewash these large stones they're going to set up there on Mount Ebal. And then verse 3 says they were to write on these large stones all the words of the law. Verse 8 says, you shall write very plainly on the stones all the words of this law, or very clearly, for everyone.

0: going to stand these stones up. They're going to whitewash them. They're going to paint them white. And then they will write or inscribe all the words of the law on these large whitewashed standing stones that they set up on Mount Ebal. And so those standing stones will be there like a monument, like a public record of the covenant and the requirements of the covenant. Now, setting up stones was as part of a ceremony. That was something that was actually very common in the ancient world. It was a very common practice. It was also common to inscribe laws on standing stones as a public record for everybody. Just as with this picture, this sits right outside of the ancient city, and it's this monument that declares to people when they would use it for laws, the law written on the standing stone. It was a public record of the law. The most well-known example of this would be the Code of Hammurabi from the ancient world. It has all of the laws of Babylon inscribed on it. 282 laws, I think, that are inscribed on the Code of Hammurabi. Hammurabi was a king in Babylon. And so Hammurabi set these up all over his kingdom. So everybody would know what the law is, because you've got a stone with it inscribed in your city. And so here the Israelites were to set up several large stones, whitewash them, and then inscribe the law on the stones as part of the covenant that they're making. Now, scholars are not sure if they were to inscribe all of the law of Moses, you know, like Genesis to Deuteronomy, that would be a lot of stones they'd have to set up. Just for reference, the Code of Hammurabi is 218 laws. The Law of Moses is 613 laws. So they aren't sure if the intention is for all of the Law of Moses, Genesis to Deuteronomy, or just the book of Deuteronomy, or just the blessings and curses that are listed here in chapters 27 and 28. Most scholars, or the majority, believe it was the book of Deuteronomy that was inscribed on these standing stones.
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0: And so again, they're to set up these stones on Mount Ebal in Shechem. Verse 5 says they were also to build an altar on Mount Ebal. And there you shall build an altar to the Lord your God, an altar of stones. You shall not use an iron tool or a carving tool on the stones. You shall build with whole stones or whole rocks the altar of the Lord your God, and offer burnt offerings on it to the Lord, and you shall offer peace offerings, and you shall eat there by the altar and rejoice before the Lord your God. So they're to build this altar by just piling up stones to build the altar. They're not to use any iron tools on the stones, no chisels or carving tools. They were not to engrave the stones or make the stones decorative in any way, ornate in any way, just pile up the stones. Why? Because God does not want the altar fashioned or carved or decorated, ornate, because he doesn't want the altar to be a distraction from the sacrifice that's on the altar. He wants all the attention on the sacrifice. The sacrifice is what matters, not the altar. And he doesn't want the children of Israel focused on the altar when there's a sacrifice on

0: the altar. He doesn't want the children of Israel standing there saying, wow, look at the altar. Look at that engraving work. That's amazing. That guy's very talented. What a craftsman who engraved all of those engravings on the stones. And everybody's just focused on the engravings on the stones and not the sacrifice on the altar. God wants the attention on the sacrifice, not the altar. And sometimes with church or with a ministry, we can get our focus on the appearance or the style or the aesthetics or the performance or the experience. And that becomes a distraction to people, where people are just kind of taking in the appearance and the aesthetics of it all. And they're distracted from focusing on Jesus Christ, the Lamb of God who was sacrificed to take away the sins of the world. Look at verse 6. Verse 6 says, they shall offer burnt offerings to the Lord. Burnt offerings, remember, speaks of total consecration, total commitment. And so they're declaring their total commitment to the Lord and their total commitment to this covenant that they're entering into. Verse 7 says they were to also offer peace offerings to the Lord. Peace offerings speak of the peace and fellowship that we have with God. The New Testament says we have peace with God through Jesus Christ. He's our peace offering. He's brought peace between man and God. He's removed the enmity between man and God. And so they're to make a peace offering there, fellowship with God. And then verse 7, look at verse 7 again. It says, they shall rejoice before the Lord. And this is a command. They're commanded to rejoice before the Lord. It's a command from the Lord to rejoice. Oh, well, what if I don't feel like rejoicing? You rejoice anyways. Understand that in the Bible, rejoicing before the Lord in the Bible has nothing to do with your emotions. It has nothing to do with how you're feeling and whether you're feeling it. I'm not feeling it. Doesn't matter. You rejoice before the Lord because of who He is. Not because you're in the mood to rejoice. You rejoice because of who He is and what He has done for us. We rejoice and worship Jesus Christ for who He is and for what He has done in dying in our place on the cross as our substitute to save us and to redeem us from our sin and from judgment. We worship Him because He's worthy of our praise, not because we feel it or don't feel it, but because He is worthy. Over in the Psalms, you don't have to turn there, but if you're taking notes, you can jot down Psalm 42, verse 5. Here, the psalmist says to himself, he's speaking to himself, why are you cast down, O my soul? And why are you disquieted within me? Hope in God, for I shall yet praise Him for the help of His countenance. He's giving himself a little pep talk. Why are you cast down, O my soul? Why are you disquieted within me? You should hope in God. And you shall yet praise Him. What is he saying there? He's not saying, well, you'll praise Him one day when you feel better. He's saying, praise Him anyways. Even though you're not feeling it, just praise Him because He's worthy of our praise. And here, God commands them to rejoice. Can you imagine that? Telling someone, rejoice. And commanding them to celebrate. Because you've got a lot to celebrate. No matter what your circumstances are, you can always celebrate the Lord Jesus Christ and what He has done for you through His death and resurrection. And so rejoice. Israel is to rejoice before the Lord because the Lord saved them from their bondage in Egypt and the Lord delivered them out of their slavery and brought them through the wilderness and has brought them into the promised land just like He said He would. They can rejoice because God has been faithful to them. And we can always rejoice because God has been faithful to us. Now look at verse 9. Then Moses and the priests, the Levites, spoke to all Israel, saying, take heed and listen, O Israel. This day you have become the people of the Lord your God. This is where it becomes official. Therefore, you shall obey the voice of the Lord your God and observe his commandments and his statutes, which I command you today. The old covenant was based on Israel's obedience to God. If Israel obeyed God, God will bless them. If they do not obey God, they will experience curses in their life and in their nation. God wants to bless them. That's why he's spelled all of this out for them. He doesn't want cursings to come upon their nation, but it's conditional. It's going to depend upon their obedience to the Lord. And look at verse 11 again. And Moses commanded the people on the same day, saying, these shall stand on Mount Gerizim. Again, he's talking about once they've entered into the promised land and they go to Mount Ebal. Right next to Mount Ebal is Mount Gerizim. These shall stand on Mount Gerizim to bless the people when you have crossed over the Jordan, Simeon, Levi, Judah, Issachar, Joseph, and Benjamin. And these shall stand on Mount Ebal to curse Reuben, Gad, Asher, Zebulun, Dan, and Naphtali. Verse 14, and the Levite shall speak with a loud voice and say to all the men of Israel, and you can stop right there and give me your attention. Mount Gerizim was about a mile away from Mount Ebal, and the city of Shechem sat in the valley between the two mountains. And at this covenant ceremony that they're to have, half of the tribes will stand on Mount Gerizim in verse 12, and Mount Gerizim will be the mountain of blessing. They represent the blessings that will come upon the nation for their obedience. And half of the tribes will stand on Mount Ebal, and they will represent the curses that will come upon the nation if they disobey God and break this covenant that they are making with God. It's interesting that the altar is on Mount Ebal, the place of curses for disobedience, that God puts the altar there, the mountain that is associated with disobedience and breaking the covenant. So half the tribes are on Mount Gerizim, the other half is on Mount Ebal, and the Levite shall stand in the valley between them, along with Joshua, and the Levites and Joshua will read all of the law in their hearing and all of the blessings Israel will experience if they obey the law and all of the curses Israel will experience if they disobey the law. And with each curse that is read, the tribes will shout, amen. And with each blessing that is read, the tribes will shout, amen. Amen means so be it. Again, they're entering into a covenant. They're entering into a contract with the Lord. And just as when you enter into a legal contract and somebody sits there with you, an attorney sits there with you, and they read through it, and then they say, I need you to sign right here. And you sign it. And then they turn over, next page, they read it through, and they say, okay, now I need you to sign here. And you sign there, and they go through it page by page, and you sign every page indicating that you've heard or read what that page says. Well, that's exactly what God does here.
1: He asked me how I know, and I say, rings truer than the finest crystal.
2: This has been Ring of Truth with Pastor Dan Sexton. Pastor Dan is the senior pastor at Calvary Chapel, Ellicott City in Columbia, Maryland. Today's study is part of a series on the book of Deuteronomy, which is the last book of the Pentateuch, and it ends with the Israelites getting ready to cross the Jordan River into the Promised Land. It may seem right now like God isn't doing much in your life, and you can start to question his plans. But what his word reminds you is that he has a plan for your life that you cannot possibly understand and predict. 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If you need a prayer after listening to today's lesson, you can give us a call at 410-491-4592. Once again, that number is 410-491-4592. 401-491-4592. 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
1: It's time for Enduring Word. Grab your Bible as we study together with David Guzik, author of the Enduring Word Bible Commentary and a teaching pastor at Calvary Chapel, Santa Barbara.
2: This was treason against her government, but it was a well-founded and godly treason against a tyrannical, wicked ruler. Friends, we need to carry out treason against the world, the flesh, and the devil. We have no obligation to be loyal to them, but rather we should be treasonous against those wicked foes and wicked forces. Oh, she was right. It was treason against her, but it was glorifying to God.
1: Sin and Satan are like those usurping kings trying to pull you into their realm, making you depend on and get lost in the worldly and wicked ways. Sin aims to ensnare you in its grasp, holding you captive under its influence. Today, Pastor David invites you to boldly rebel against the ways of Satan. He's like this devious king, intent on keeping you trapped in the dark dungeon of sin for all eternity. But Jesus has liberated you and empowered you to boldly stand against the ways of Satan. Now here's Pastor David in 2 Chronicles chapter 23 as he continues his message, The Good Kind of Treason.
2: We find here that in the working of these things together, verse 3 says, Then all the assembly made a covenant with the king in the house of God. From the place where the oath was made, and from the context of the oath, we learn that the worship of the true God was not dead in Judah. Athaliah had tried to reform the nation and make it, well, not reform, let's say deform the nation, and make it like the kingdom that was ruled by her wicked parents, Ahab and Jezebel. But she did not fully succeed. These captains could respond to their responsibility before the Lord. And Jehoiada gave them the very confident and hopeful charge, verse 3, Behold, the king's son shall reign. And this was a dramatic moment. You know, for 6 years, everyone believed that there was no more surviving heirs of David's royal line, and that there was no legitimate ruler to displace the wicked Athaliah. The secret had to be secure, because the king's son would be immediately killed if his existence was revealed before they were ready to provide security for him. The captains must have been shocked by the sight of this 8-year-old heir to the throne. Now, friends, one reason why Athaliah was able to reign for 6 years was that no one knew of any alternative. You know, there's many people who live, I should say, under the reign of Satan, because they don't really know that there's a legitimate king ready to take reign over their lives. Friends, Jesus Christ is the legitimate king. And you don't have to live under a satanic Athaliah who would try to ruin your life and discourage you from the worship of the true God. No, my friends, Jesus Christ is the legitimate king, and he's revealed before you as the King of Kings and someone you can serve. Now, Jehoiada had a plan to depose the wicked queen Athaliah and to replace her with the boy king. That's why he got together the captains and said to them in verse 4, This is what you shall do. These leaders needed to follow his plan carefully and to do it, as verse 4 says, on the Sabbath. Jehoiada chose the Sabbath for the day of the coup because that was the day when the guards changed their shifts. And they could assemble two groups of guards at the temple at the same time without attracting any attention. He did this smart. I like what John Trapp had to say about the smart way that Jehoiada went about his work. He said this quote, It was a weighty work he went about, and therefore he took the wisest course, the fittest time on the Sabbath when the congregation met, and in the temple whither Athaliah and her courtiers seldom came. It's true, he was smart in the way that he did it. Now let's look at what happens here, starting at verse 8. I'm going to read verses 8 through 11. So the Levites and all Judah did according to all that Jehoiada the priest commanded. And each man took his men who were to be on duty on the Sabbath with those who were going off duty on the Sabbath, for Jehoiada the priest had not dismissed the divisions. And Jehoiada the priest gave to the captains of hundreds the spears and the large and small shields which had belonged to King David that were in the temple of God. Then he set all the people, every man with his weapon in his hand, from the right side of the temple to the left side of the temple, along by the altar and by the temple, all around the king. And they brought out the king's son, put the crown on him, gave him the testimony, and made him king. Then Jehoiada and his sons anointed him and said, "Long live the king." What a plan! Well thought through and well executed. That's why it says there in verse 8, "So the Levites and all Judah did according to all that Jehoiada the priest commanded." This was an important plan that had to be followed carefully. Athaliah was a powerful enemy, and there were many people aligned with her who had a vested interest in her corrupt reign. So they gathered weapons, and I love the weapons they gathered. Did you notice that? In verse 9 it says, "The spears and the large and small shields which had belonged to King David that were in the temple of God." Friends, these men were equipped with weapons dating from the days of King David. They were about 150 years old. Can you imagine holding a spear or a shield in your hand that had belonged to David in his reign, something like 150 years old, and you say, "I'm going to defend the royal line of David with these weapons." It was fitting for these soldiers, who would set the heir of David's royal line back on the throne of Judah, to use these weapons which had belonged to King David. And what did they do? Verse 11 gives that dramatic scene where it says they brought out the king's son. Notice everything that's involved here. Let me read you verse 11 again, and we're going to see that there was a wonderful process in what they did. Verse 11, "And they brought out the king's son, put the crown on him, gave him the testimony, and made him king. Then Jehoiada and his sons anointed him and said, 'Long live the king.'" Okay, so what did they do? Well, first, they brought out the king's son. First of all, the king's son had to be revealed. No one could support him, and he could not take his rightful throne until he was brought out before the people. Secondly, they had to put a crown on him. The king's son had to be crowned. This was the public and official recognition of Joash as king. Third, they gave him the testimony. That's what it says in verse 11. They gave him the testimony. The king's son had to come with the word of God. That's what the testimony was. It was the copy of the word of God that belonged to the kings of Judah. Joash appeared before the people holding the scrolls of God's word. Deuteronomy chapter 17, verse 18 says that any king of Israel should have his own copy of the scriptures. By the way, according to Donald Wiseman, this is the basis for the British custom of presenting the monarch with a copy of the Bible during the coronation service. So he was holding the scriptures. He came with the word of God. And then verse 11 says next, "And they made him king." The king's son had to be received. He had the royal right to impose his reign, but instead he allowed his rule to be received. They had to recognize him as king. Next, in verse 11 says that they anointed him. The king's son could never fulfill his office without a divine anointing. And then they said in verse 11, "Long live the king." The king's son received praise once he was recognized as their king. Friends, we can and we should follow the same pattern in our reception of Jesus Christ, who is the ultimate and true king's son. Did you get the pattern? Let me go through it again. The first thing that you have to do is Jesus Christ has to be revealed to you. They brought out the king's son. Next, the king's son has to be crowned. That is the recognition of him as king. Then he comes with the testimony, with the word of God. That's how Joash appeared before him. Then following after that, they recognized him as king. They made him king and they anointed him and then they praised him. We should do the same thing in regard to Jesus Christ, the ultimate, the true king's son. I like what F.B. Meyer had to say about this. Let me read you a little bit longer quote from him, but it's good. He says this: "Is not the spiritual condition of too many children of God represented by the condition of the temple during the early years of the life of Joash? The king was within its precincts, the rightful heir of the crown and defender of the worship of Jehovah. But as matter of fact, the crown was on the head of the usurper Athaliah, who was exercising a cruel and sanguinary tyranny. The king was limited to a chamber, and the majority of the priests with all the people had not even heard of his existence. There needs to be an anointing, an enthroning, a determination that he shall exercise his power over the entire temple of our being." Amen. Just as Joash was received and declared to be king over all Judah, so we should recognize King Jesus over our life in a complete sense. Now, what a great scene here at the end of verse 11. Long live the king. Joash, the boy king, is revealed. Well, what happened with Athaliah? Friends, she wasn't going to take this lying down. Look at verses 12 and 13. "Now, when Athaliah heard the noise of the people running and praising the king, she came to the people in the temple of the Lord. When she looked, there was the king standing by his pillar at the entrance. And the leaders and the trumpeters were by the king. All the people of the land were rejoicing and blowing trumpets, also the singers with musical instruments and those who led in praise. So Athaliah tore her clothes and said, 'Treason! Treason!'" What a scene. I love that line in verse 13. "When she looked, there was the king. For the usurper queen mother, this was a horrifying sight. For 6 years she ruled because she believed that there was no legitimate claimant to the throne of David. But now she saw that one son of Ahaziah, Joash, her own grandson, escaped her murderous intent." Here's what else she saw. She saw in verse 13 that all the people of the land were rejoicing. They were obviously weary of the wicked reign of Athaliah. So what did she do? Verse 13 says that she tore her clothes and she cried out, "Treason, treason." Now, may I say that her charge was true. This was treason against Athaliah. This was treason against her government. But it was a well-founded and godly treason against a tyrannical, wicked ruler. Friends, we need to carry out treason against the world, the flesh, and the devil. We have no obligation to be loyal to them, but rather, we should be treasonous against those wicked foes and wicked forces. Oh, she was right. It was treason against her, but it was glorifying to God. Now take a look at verses 14 and 15. "And Jehoiada the priest brought out the captains of hundreds who were set over the army and said to them, 'Take her outside under guard and slay with the sword whoever follows her.' For the priest had said, 'Do not kill her in the house of the Lord.' So they seized her. And she went by the way of the entrance of the horse gate into the king's house, and they killed her there." Friends, they executed Queen Athaliah immediately. May I say, this was both righteous and prudent to not only carry out the sentence of execution against Queen Athaliah, but also verse 14 says, slay with the sword whoever follows her. Whoever's going to be loyal to her is going to commit treason against God. It was a just sentence against this woman who had murdered so many, including her own grandchildren. And prudent precautions were taken so that she could not mount a resistance. However, as a priest, Jehoiada said this, "Do not kill her in the house of the Lord." He had a great concern for the sanctity and reputation of the temple. Yet in the place where the horses entered, verse 15 says, they killed her there. G. Campbell Morgan said this, her own treason against the true and abiding king of the nation was defeated. Thus, sooner or later, and in ways equally dramatic, the moment arrives when those who plot and plan against heaven and righteousness find themselves looking at the evidences of the triumph of God and of goodness over all their wickedness. Athaliah came to her well-deserved end. Well, let's continue on. Starting at verse 16, we come to the section of the chapter which is going to tell us about the reforms that Jehoiada the priest made. Now, let's remind ourselves. At this point, Joash is 8 years old. He's not at a place where he can do much governing himself. So what does he do? Wisely, appropriately, he relies on Jehoiada the priest. Remember, he was virtually raised in Jehoiada's household. Jehoiada's wife, Jehoshabeth, was the one who rescued him and sheltered him and provided for him. So there's a very natural connection here between Joash and Jehoiada and his family. Verses 16 and 17 here of 2 Chronicles chapter 23. Then Jehoiada made a covenant between himself, the people, and the king, that they should be the Lord's people. And all the people went to the temple of Baal and tore it down. They broke in pieces its altars and images and killed Matan, the priest of Baal, before the altars. First, in verse 16, a covenant between himself, the people, and the king. This is interesting, that God intends that both kings and citizens have mutual obligations toward the other. Neither has absolute rights over or against the other. The covenant was between himself, the priest, the people, and the king. There was a very interesting political revolution, and J. Barton Payne says this, along with Jehoiada's political revolution came a corresponding religious revival that king, priest, and citizenry would together be the Lord's people. Friends, this is a real positive step forward, that the king, the people, and the priesthood were going to work together to make the kingdom of Judah what it should be. Namely, verse 16, that they should be the Lord's people. The covenant between the Lord and the king and the people was firm. This was Yahweh's honor that they were guarding and preserving. They were going to be the Lord's people, committed to honor, obey, and serve Yahweh, the covenant God of Israel. And then it says in verse 17, and all the people went to the temple of Baal and tore it down. Friends, that's a beautiful verse, isn't it? In 2 Kings chapter 10, Jehu supervised the destruction of a temple of Baal in Samaria. Here, there's a temple of Baal in Jerusalem, and it was destroyed, and appropriately, it was destroyed by the people. And they didn't stop at destroying the building itself. They went on to destroy both the sacred objects that were dedicated to Baal and to kill Matan, the priest of Baal, as it says there in verse 17. J. Barton Payne said this. He said, the execution of Matan, the priest of Baal, carried out the requirement of God's word directed against those who should lead others into false religion, as described in Deuteronomy chapter 13, verses 5 through 10. Indeed, they were doing what the word of God told them to do. Now, starting at verse 18 and reading through verse 21, also, Jehoiada appointed the oversight of the house of the Lord to the hand of the priests, the Levites, whom David had assigned in the house of the Lord, to offer the burnt offerings of the Lord, as it is written in the law of Moses, with rejoicing and with singing, as it was established by David. And he set the gatekeepers at the gates of the house of the Lord, so that no one who was in any way unclean should enter. Then he took the captains of hundreds, the nobles, the governors of the people, and all the people of the land, and brought the king down from the house of the Lord, and they went through the upper gate to the king's house, and set the king on the throne of the kingdom. So all the people of the land rejoiced, and the city was quiet, for they had slain Athaliah with the sword. The priest Jehoiada was careful to reinstitute these practices and customs according to biblical patterns, based on what God had revealed to David and to Moses. That's why it says in verse 18, whom David had assigned, and then a little bit later, as it is written in the law of Moses. And one thing that they regulated here was that they put guards at the gates, verse 19, so that no one who was any way unclean should enter. This was right. This was appropriate. This is what was commanded by the law of Moses, and they were doing what they had covenanted with God that they should do. And what they did was they set the king on the throne of the kingdom. After more than six dark years, so let me do the math in my mind. There was the 8 years of, who was it, Jehoram, then the 1 year of Azariah, that's 9 years, and then 6 years of Queen Athaliah. After 15 dark years, now the rightful king of Judah once again ruled over his grateful people. No wonder the people of the land rejoiced, as we see here in verse 20. I like what Martin Selman said about this. He said, the people's rejoicing augmented the joy of temple worship and sounded a note unheard since the days of Jehoshaphat. And that the city was quiet was a sign of God's blessing, which often followed special acts of faith and obedience. Yes, when we leave 2 Chronicles chapter 23, God's blessing is on the reign of Jehoiada the priest, but most importantly, the true king of Israel, this sole survivor of the royal line of David, King Joash. So what's going to happen as Joash gets older? You'll have to come back for 2 Chronicles chapter 24 to see what happens. But before we leave chapter 23, let's look at some ways that this chapter points to Jesus Christ. Here's similarity number one. Josiah made a covenant with all his subjects. It says there in verse 3, then all the assembly made a covenant with the king in the house of God. Okay, praise the Lord for that. Well, Jesus made a covenant with us, with his people. Friends, that's a glorious thing. We have a covenant with the Lord, and the covenant is established with the Lord, and we can take great rest in that. We have a covenant that we can rest in and rejoice in. This is something for us to take great peace, great confidence in. Now, there's another similarity to call your attention to. Next, Josiah was made king at a young age. This King Joash, 2 Kings chapter 22, verse 1 says that he was 8 years old. He must have been about 2 years old when he went into hiding. He was in hiding for 6 years and then took his reign when he was 8 years old. Well, isn't it interesting to think that Jesus Christ was a king at a young age? Matthew chapter 2, verse 2 says that he was born king of the Jews. Listen, that's not even true of any of the kings of Judah before the time of Jesus himself. No, Jesus was a king at a young age, born king of the Jews. So Jesus, just as much as we see the enthronement of the true king of your people here in 2 Chronicles chapter 23, so we want to recognize you as the true king over our life. Reign over us, you great, perfect King of all kings. We love you and we praise you. And it's in your blessed name that we pray. Amen.
1: 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It's our hope and prayer that today's message has been a blessing to you. 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
1: Now, I'm certain that none of us really understand how gravity works. We just know it does work. We know that an apple falls down, not up. And just how the principle of gravity may work, how mass attracts, we don't really know, but we know that there is an attraction by mass. And so we learn to respect the law of gravity and abide by the law of gravity. Now, we have learned through our scientific developments and technology to learn that there are other laws of aerodynamics by which we can compensate against the law of gravity, and we can put airplanes into flight by laws of aerodynamics, which we understand, the thrust of air and so forth going over and under the air loins and so forth, and the lifting power and thrust, and we've learned through the laws of aerodynamics to compensate against the laws of gravity. But basically, we, all of us, respect the laws of gravity. We don't just jump off of a 10-story building saying, well, I don't care for the law of gravity. I don't understand how it works, and I just don't believe in it. You know, we're not that stupid that we would defy the law of gravity in such a way. Now, there is the law of electricity, how that the positive particles repel and the negative particles attract. We know the opposite poles, the attraction of opposite poles and so forth, but yet to understand electricity, we really don't, but we sure learn how to use the law of electricity and make it our servant. Now, just as there are laws of gravity, laws of electricity, laws of aerodynamics, and these basic laws of nature that we've learned to live with and to use, so there are spiritual laws in the universe that God has inaugurated that you can use for your benefit. God has established these laws, and they are just as powerful in their cause and effect as is the law of gravity or any of the other laws of nature which we have learned to live with. And one of the laws, the spiritual laws, involves the giving to God, and that is, give and it shall be given unto you, measured out, pressed down, running over. And the more you give to the Lord, the more you will receive from Him. That's just a basic spiritual law. You say, well, how does it work? I don't know. All I know is that it does work. And God only in this area challenges people to prove Him. Just prove me, God says. See, if I will not pour out unto you blessings that you won't be able, you won't have room enough to contain. Now, you want to take God's dare? God's challenge to you? Try it. Prove the Lord. See if He will not pour out unto you blessings that you cannot contain. There will not be room enough to receive it. For the Lord said, I will rebuke the devourer for your sake. He shall not destroy the fruit of your ground. Neither shall your vine cast her fruit before the time in the field, saith the Lord of hosts. And all nations shall call you blessed, for ye shall be a delightsome land, saith the Lord of hosts. And your words have been stout against me, saith the Lord. Yet you say, what have we spoken so much against you? Every time God tells them something is wrong, they challenge Him. Where? Why? When? How? You said that it was vain to serve God. It doesn't pay to serve the Lord. That's what you're saying. The Lord said, you're saying that it's vain to serve God. It doesn't pay to serve God. It doesn't pay to try and be good. What profit is it that we have kept His ordinance, that we have walked mournfully before Him? God doesn't, it doesn't pay. God has not responded to us. There's nothing, you know, the Lord hasn't done anything. It doesn't pay to serve the Lord. How many times Satan tries to throw that little trip on us? Does it really pay? What profit is it that I've tried to be good, that I tried to be, look, they took advantage of me. Well, it doesn't pay to serve God, you know. And now we call the proud happy. Yes, they that work wickedness are, as they are voted into office many times. Thank God we've got some good Christians in some of the areas of government. I think that it is the duty of every Christian to really know the position of a candidate on spiritual things. I really feel that that's our obligation. Then they that feared the Lord spake often one to another. The Bible says the fear of the Lord is the beginning of wisdom. The Bible says that to fear the Lord is to hate iniquity, or is to depart from iniquity. The fear of the Lord is not a phobia type of fear that debilitates a person. The fear of the Lord isn't even a healthy, cautionary type of fear that is so important for our survival. But the fear of the Lord is a reverential awe as we stand in the presence of His greatness, of His glory, of His majesty, and of His power. And we think of the greatness of the God who created this vast universe. We think of the wisdom of God who created all of the life forms. And we just sort of stand in awe of that greatness and power and wisdom. That's what the fear of the Lord is. And they that feared the Lord spake often one to another about the Lord. Always talking about the Lord. Isn't it glorious to be around people who want to talk about the Lord all the time? You know, whenever you get around them, the conversation of the Lord comes up, and they say, oh, you know, the Lord is so good. Oh, let me tell you what the Lord's done. Let me tell you what the Lord did for me today, you know, and just so full of the Lord. They speak often one to another about Him. And as they speak about the Lord hearkens unto them and hears it. The Lord eavesdrops on every conversation concerning Him. Isn't that neat? God just loves you to talk about Him. We used to sing a chorus, let's talk about Jesus, the King of Kings is He. The great I am, the way, the truth, the life, the Lord. And it's just a, what better conversational peace can you have than the Lord? Isn't it interesting how the world says, well, you know, you want to open a conversation, just start talking about the weather. Well, sort of a, you know, well, the sun did come out today, didn't it? I wondered if it was going to come out, you know. Typical May weather, you know, and you know, talk about the weather. Yeah, well, the weather is such a changeable thing, you know, and yet, isn't it sad that people have nothing better to talk about, some of them, than the weather? Now, there are people who all have their favorite subjects, and they can be a total dud until you get on their subject, and then they come alive. They become animated. Now you're in their field. Oh, now they'll really expound. But you bring up the subject of the Lord and things go strangely quiet. What happened, you know? But they that fear the Lord speak.

But your parents, as a general rule, weren't thinking of the meaning of the name when they named you that. But when they were in school, they had a friend by that name, and they liked that friend very well, and so that name always has been a good name to them. And there are some names, you know, you knew some dummy in first grade who couldn't read, and his name was this, and so it sort of stained you on that name. You just never did like that name, you know, because it always reminded you. And so it's interesting how we don't think of names as far as significant in their meanings. Or else we would probably be naming our children different names than what we do. You know, we'd be calling our children Beautiful Sunshine or something, you know, or things that mean something to us. But a little kid go to school in first grade and the teacher says, "What's your name?" "Beautiful Sunshine Smith." And so it just isn't appropriate in our culture. But in those days, names were significant, and the name of the Lord is extremely significant. And so much in the Psalms and in the Proverbs, you find the references to the name of the Lord. The name of the Lord is great. And so much concerning the name of the Lord and the awe and the reverence that a person should have concerning the name of the Lord. And the name of the Lord is actually a Hebrew active verb. The name Yahweh means the becoming one. And so God has expressed his nature in his name. And God has expressed in his name his desire, for it is his desire to become to you whatever your need may be. So the name of Yahweh was often compounded with other Hebrew words. And so you have the Yahweh Rapha, the Lord has become our healer. Yahweh Shalom, the Lord has become our peace. Yahweh Yireh, the Lord will provide. Yahweh Tsidkenu, the name of Jesus in the kingdom age. It won't be Yahshua then, it will be more difficult for you. Yah Tsidkenu, which means the Lord has become our righteousness. And he is. He is our righteousness for us who trust in him. But the name was significant. The name of the Lord, or the name Yahweh, is a strong tower, the book of Proverbs says. The righteous runneth into it and is safe. Have you ever run into the name of the Lord, just sort of closed yourself around with it and said, "Oh, Jesus, Lord Jesus," you know, and you just sort of have fled to the refuge of the name. In danger, in peril, you've fled into the name of Jesus. "Oh, Jesus." And you feel that warmth and that protection and that comfort and that assurance of the name of Jesus. The name Yahweh, Yahshua, is a strong tower. The righteous runneth into it and is safe. And so they who thought upon his name, they who reverence the Lord and thought upon his name. God keeps this book of remembrance. Their names are written in the book of life, in his book of remembrances. And the Lord said, "They shall be mine." I get so excited when I think of God speaking about me in the personal possessive pronoun. When God speaks of me as my son, my child, my servant. Oh, how I love God to speak about me with the personal possessive pronoun. I belong to him. I'm his. "They shall be mine," the Lord says. "And in that day, when I make up my jewels, you are his
treasure.

0: Peter said, "For we are his peculiar treasure." The Lord speaks of you as a treasure that was hid in the field, that he bought the whole field that he might take the treasure out of it. Paul, in writing to the Ephesians, prayed that God might open up their understanding, that they might know what is the exceeding riches of his inheritance in the saints. Now, in another place, he says, "Oh, I wish you knew what God has in store for you, the riches and the glory of God's kingdom." But then he is praying, "Oh, God, help them to understand the riches of his inheritance." In other words, God, help you to understand how much God values you. We're so often putting ourselves down. "Oh, I'm not worthy. Oh, I'm nothing. Oh, I get so miserable." And we're oftentimes putting ourselves down. And God looks upon you as a valuable gem, as a treasure. "And in those days when I make up my jewels," the Lord said. And he treasures you and he values you so highly that he was willing to send his only begotten Son to take your sin and to die in your place, that he might redeem this world in order that he might claim you as my child. All possible because Jesus paid the price of the redemption for the world, that you might be saved. "They shall be mine, saith the Lord of hosts, in that day when I make up my jewels. And I will spare them as a man spares his own son that serves him." So the Lord has promised to spare us from what and when? The Lord will spare us when his day of judgment comes, chapter 4, verse 1, "For behold, the day comes that shall burn as an oven, and all of the proud, yes, and all that do wickedly shall be the stubble. And the day that shall come shall burn them up, saith the Lord of hosts, that it shall leave them neither root nor branch." The great day of God's judgment that is coming. But those who fear the Lord, those who think upon his name, those who talk of the Lord, they will be his jewels, written in his book of remembrance, spared from the day of judgment that is coming to destroy the wicked. Now, wickedness is associated with the lack of the fear of the Lord and is contrasted with those that fear the Lord. So in verse 2, "But unto you that fear my name," or reverence my name, "shall the Son of Righteousness arise with healing in his wings, and you shall go forth and grow up as calves of the stall." So the glorious promise of the coming of Jesus Christ, the Son of Righteousness with healing in his wings, to establish God's glorious kingdom upon the earth. "And you will tread down the wicked, for they shall be ashes under the soles of your feet in the day that I shall do this, saith the Lord of hosts. Remember ye the law of Moses, my servant, which I commanded unto him in Horeb for all of Israel with the statutes and judgments. For behold, I will send Elijah the prophet before the coming of the great and awesome day of the Lord. And he shall turn the heart of the fathers to the children, and the heart of the children to their fathers, lest I come and smite the earth with a curse." So the promise of the coming again of Elijah before the great and notable day of the Lord, that causes me to be convinced that in Revelation chapter 11, as God sends his two witnesses to witness for a period of time here upon the earth while the Antichrist is in power, that one of the two witnesses will indeed be Elijah. "Behold, I will send Elijah." Now, John the Baptist was not Elijah. They came out and said, "Are you Elijah?" "Nope." "Who are you?" "I'm the voice of one in the wilderness crying, 'Make straight the way of the Lord,' you know." But Jesus said of John the Baptist, Of all of the women born of men, there has not been a greater prophet arise than John, and yet he who is least in the kingdom of heaven is greater than he. And this, if you're able to take it, is Elijah of whom the scripture spake. A partial fulfillment. When Zechariah, his father, was accosted by Gabriel the angel and told that his wife Elizabeth in her old age was to have a son, he said, and he shall go forth in the spirit and in the power of Elijah to turn the hearts of the children unto their fathers. Coming in the spirit and the power of Elijah, a type of the actual coming of Elijah before the second coming of the Lord. Now, it is my own personal deep conviction that somewhere on the earth today, Elijah is alive. I think we're that close to the coming of the Lord. And of course, who and where he might be, I don't know. But I am personally convinced that he's alive somewhere in the world today. And I've had some people come and tell me that they were Elijah. And I directed them back to Metro. But I do believe that he is alive somewhere today, along with the other witness. And I think that God is winding things up. And I think that we're just on the border of seeing the culmination of things. Things are happening in Israel. We're living in exciting days. The real excitement will take place over in the area of Israel. And that's where you need to keep watching.
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0: May the Lord bless and keep you in the love of Jesus Christ. 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May the Lord just open up your hearts to the understanding of His truth and cause you to grow in grace and in knowledge of our Lord and Savior Jesus Christ. 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

0: He's speaking truth. He's saying, this is what the Lord told me to do. Those 400 prophets there, King, they're lying to you. They have a lying spirit within them. They want you to go out, and you know what? You're not going to prosper, King. That's the truth. That's the truth. Here, speaking of this lying spirit, John MacArthur said, this must be Satan. David Guzik says, since Ahab wanted to be deceived, God would give him what he wanted, using a willing fallen angel who worked through willing, unfaithful prophets.
1: If you want to be deceived, God will allow that to happen. Sin is so insidious and twisted that our old fleshly nature is drawn towards it. Christians can't lose their salvation. Jesus paid for it and promised it, so nothing can pluck us out of his hand. But God allows us to drift into temptation when we turn away from him. Today, Pastor Mark will challenge us to search our hearts and recognize the sins that we need to abandon. The amazingly good news is that the Lord always welcomes us with open arms when we repent. Well, let's join Pastor Mark in the book of 1 Kings, chapter 22, as he continues his message, King Ahab Dies in Battle.
0: It says, verse 11, now Zedekiah, the son of that guy, had made horns of iron for himself. And he said, thus says the Lord. I mean, he's going around with these horns of iron. Thus says the Lord. And he's going around, you know, kind of deal. I mean, these prophets have props, man. You got to have props. You got to get the attention, right, of the kings. You got to show them what's going to go on. And then he says, these you shall gore the Syrians until they're destroyed. And they're just walking around with these horns. I mean, what a circus of religious clowns. And verse 12 says, and all the prophets prophesied, saying, go up to Ramoth Gilead and prosper. For the Lord will deliver it into the king's hand. Now they're using the Lord's name there. But they're using it in a false manner. You know, Pastor Chuck, I had a privilege of sitting under Pastor Chuck for 5 years and then had the privilege of attending as a pastor the pastor's conferences that went on once a year. We would go to a couple of them here in the East Coast as well. And he would always tell us at conferences that pastors are not called to be game show hosts or entertainers. Ministers are not called to be game show hosts. Hello, everybody. How's it going, everybody? Or clowns or entertainers. Now, if Micah, you know, if Micah would do worship this way, juggling oranges one Sunday in the congregation, well, they're really, wow, look at him. Everybody say, wow.
2: Wow.
0: So you should be here, people. We don't mess around here, man. And they just keep going, yeah. Now, next Sunday or Wednesday night, if he comes up and does the same thing, okay, that's a... Where's the cantaloupes? We want cantaloupes. And then that'll be okay for us for a Wednesday. And then next Wednesday, no, we want watermelons, man, watermelons. You know, or swords, knives. Because when you start to do that for people, they start to get just as fleshly and just as worldly. Well, they want entertainment. You got to up it up every Sunday. You got to up it up every Wednesday. You know, we got to get these people excited. This is what these prophets are doing, these ministers, the so-called ministers of the Lord. But Chuck would always say, you're not a clown. You're not, this is not backstage somewhere or a sound stage where a game show host is there or someone's juggling or entertainment. This is serious business, but it seems like I'm making fun of this in a sense, but it's sad these guys are coming with these props and these prophets are trying to deliver a message and the message is false. Verse 13, then the messenger who had gone to call Micaiah spoke to him and said, now listen, he says, the words of the prophets with one accord encourage the king. Please let your word be like the word of one of them and speak encouragement. And Micaiah said, as the Lord lives, whatever the Lord says to me, I will speak. I like that. I like this guy. It reminds me of the story of the two brothers who were rich but very wicked. You guys remember that story, the illustration. Both lived very wild lives, using their wealth to cover up the dark side of their lives. They attended the same church and gave large sums to various church-related projects. And suddenly, one of the brothers died, and the pastor was asked to preach his funeral. And the surviving brother gave the pastor an envelope and said, "Here's a check that will pay for the entire amount needed for a new sanctuary, and I only ask one favor. Tell the people at the funeral that my brother was a saint." The pastor wanted the check, but he didn't see how he could make a statement like this. But then he had an idea, so he gave the brother his word that he would do it, deposited the check in the bank. That's always smart. And the next day at the funeral, this man was an ungodly sinner, he would say. And his brother started getting red and angry. Wicked to the core. But compared to his brother, this guy's a saint, you know, kind of deal. What I'm trying to say is, Micaiah wasn't a hireling. Micaiah took his calling seriously, honorably. He was a prophet of the Lord. And that's what he said. Whatever the Lord speaks to me, I will speak. The true Lord. Here it comes, verse 15. Then he came to the king. And the king, this is Ahab, said to him, "Micaiah, shall we go to war against Ramoth Gilead, or shall we refrain?" And he answered him, "Go and prosper, for the Lord will deliver it into the hand of the king." A little sarcastic. A lot of mocking. Go. That's what you go. And notice verse 16, the king said to him, "How many times shall I make you swear that you tell me nothing but the truth in the name of the Lord?" Then he said, "I saw all Israel scattered on the mountains as sheep that have no shepherd. And the Lord said, 'These have no master. Let each return to his house in peace.'" And the king of Israel said to Jehoshaphat, "Didn't I not tell you he would not prophesy good concerning me, but evil? What do you want, man? You want your ears tickled or you want the truth? And he's giving you the truth here." And then Micaiah said this, "Therefore, hear the word of the Lord. I saw the Lord sitting on his throne and all the host of heaven standing by on his right hand and on his left." Hey, king, can you handle the truth? Well, let me give you the truth. Let me give you the vision that I had. Titans, you know, the old... Put your seatbelt on, king, because this is the truth. I saw the Lord. Isn't it interesting when you read Isaiah's vision, when you read Ezekiel's vision, and when you read in Revelation the Apostle John's vision of heaven, they all are very similar. I saw the Lord sitting on his throne high and lifted up. This vision was also given, of course, to Micaiah. And he said, the Lord said, verse 20, "Who will persuade Ahab to go up, that he may fall at Ramoth Gilead?" So one spoke in this manner, and another spoke in that manner. Then a spirit came forward and stood before the Lord and said, "I will persuade him." And the Lord said to him, "In what way?" So he said, "I will go out and be a lying spirit in the mouth of all his prophets." Those are 400 prophets. And the Lord said, "You shall persuade him and also prevail. Go out and do so." He's speaking truth. He's saying, "This is what the Lord told me to do." Those 400 prophets there, king, they're lying to you. They have a lying spirit within them. They want you to go out, and you know what? You're not going to prosper, king. That's the truth. That's the truth. Here, speaking of this lying spirit, John MacArthur said, "This must be Satan." David Guzik says, "Since Ahab wanted to be deceived, God would give him what he wanted, using a willing fallen angel who worked through willing, unfaithful prophets." We'll go, we'll do this. So Micaiah concludes, look at verse 23. "Therefore, look," he says, "the Lord has put a lying spirit in the mouth of all these prophets of yours, and the Lord has declared disaster against you." Now Zedekiah, the son of this guy, went near and struck Micaiah on the cheek and said, "Which way did the spirit from the Lord go from me to speak to you?" And he's insulted by this. He said, "Are you calling me a liar?" You know, it's interesting how one will respond with violence when they're found out. Right? All of a sudden they get upset. All of a sudden they respond with violence because they've been found out. They've been opened up. They've been unveiled. Found to be false, found busted, can't be trusted. And Micaiah said, indeed, you shall see on that day when you go into an inner chamber to hide, when you go into a hiding place, when this takes place. Verse 26, so the king of Israel said, take Micaiah, return him to Ammon, the governor of the city, and to Joash, the king's son, and say, thus says the king, put this fellow in prison, feed him with bread of affliction and water of affliction in meager portions until I come in peace. You can lock him up. The truth still stands. You can shut him up, but the truth still stands. And now the truth has been spoken. Lock me up. Put me in a dungeon. Put me in a prison, king. But what I said is going to come to pass. Feed me meager food. I don't care. I have to speak the truth. I'm not a yes man. I'm not a hireling. I'm one who speaks truth. And this is going to take place. And you who slapped me, you're going to run and hide in a chamber. You're going to go hide when this takes place. I mean, and then I love this. He says, verse 28, but, Micaiah said, if you ever return in peace, the Lord has not spoken by me. And he said, take heed, all you people, all you who are here, take heed. In other words, he's putting himself to the test. Every prophet, as you know, scriptures tell us, needed to be tested. And if they prophesied something that was false, what would happen to them? Taken out. They would be stoned, right? You take them out outside of the city and you stone them. And he's calling all the people to be witnesses of King Ahab's presumption that he was going to come back as a victor. Micaiah is putting himself on report. Micaiah is willing to be judged by this prophecy. Micaiah is willing to be tested and to be proven a true prophet among all the 400 that are there doing all kinds of weird things before these two kings. Interesting, Jehoshaphat is silent here. Jehoshaphat says nothing during this time. Verse 29. And so the king of Israel and Jehoshaphat, the king of Judah, went up to Ramoth-Gilead. And the king of Israel said to Jehoshaphat, I would disguise myself and go into battle, but you put on your robes. So the king of Israel disguised himself and went into battle. I mean, he rejected the prophecy publicly at the gate, yet fearful of it, he goes into battle and he tries to put on a uniform of a common combatant, just a common, you know, soldier there. Yet, what blows me away is he's setting up King Jehoshaphat in case they want to take out a king, and Ahab is putting a target on him. Well, you wear your robes, but I'll just go in I'll put on the private's uniform. I'll just go in as a grunt. I'll just go in as one of the soldiers. And Jehoshaphat is just, so you want me to wear the robes? What's going on here? You know, this is the problem with us really getting in and mingling in with the world. Yes, we got to go out. We got to give the message. We got to preach the gospel. But it doesn't mean we become, you know, engaged in their sin, engaged in their activities. And this is what happens. He's so deep here, Jehoshaphat, that he's allowing this to happen. He's put a target on him. And they go into battle. And he goes, Jehoshaphat, though, he's going into battle. He's going into it knowing that the prophecy was not against him, but against King Ahab. Yet he should have not have joined forces with him, period. But we'll see what happened. Check it out, verse 31. Now the king of Syria, presumably Ahab's old pal, King Ben-Hadad, had commanded the 32 captains of his chariot, saying, fight with no one small or great, but only with the king of Israel. And so it was when the captains of the chariot saw Jehoshaphat that they said, surely it is the king of Israel. Therefore, they turned aside to fight against him. And Jehoshaphat, what did it say? He cried out, right? Ah! You know, this is not supposed to happen. He cries out. I mean, we tend to get ourselves in trouble and we tend to cry out ourselves, don't we? We tend to find ourselves in a pickle and, ah, Lord, oh God, you know. 2 Chronicles 18:31 tells us that when he cried, remember Chronicles is a, kind of a review of all of the kings and some Samuel stories. And in 2 Chronicles 18, it tells us when Jehoshaphat cried out, it said, the Lord helped him and God diverted them from him. It's God's grace and mercy. You see it all over the word. Did he mess up? Yeah, he was a good king, though. Should he have been here hanging out? No, he shouldn't. But in the midst of him about to be taken out, he cries out, and it says the Lord helped and the Lord diverted them from him. Amazing. Verse 33, it says, and it happened when the captains of the chariots saw that he was not the king of Israel, they turned back from pursuing him. Now, a certain man drew a bow at random. Now, check this out. He's just going to draw a bow at random and struck the king Israel between the joints of his armor. What does that teach us? You can't get away. You can't hide, right? Like last week's sermon. God sees you. God knows you. God knew him. God knew where he was. This guy just decides just to pull a bow and struck the king. Notice, not just struck him, but not only struck him, but the joints of his armor, you know, between the joints of, you know, all the armor had areas that were vulnerable, you know, and you hope you don't get a bullet that way. And it just so happened that the arrow just came right in the vulnerable area, right? It says right here, between the joints of his armor. And so he said to the driver of his chariot, turn around and take me out of the battle, for I'm wounded. You see, guys, no outward disguise is going to fool God, who knows all. And if judgment is pronounced, then judgment will be met. Ecclesiastes 10:8 says, he who digs a pit will fall into it, and whoever breaks through a wall will be bitten by a serpent. Amos 5:19 says, it will be as though a man fled from a lion and was met with a bear, or as though he went into the house, leaned his hand on the wall, and a serpent bit him. I mean, the dude can't get away, right? Well, this seems to be the same case. The prophecy has gone out. Ahab never repented. Ahab never cried out as Jehoshaphat did. Ahab was just stubborn. He was his own God, his own Lord. And he just went out to battle thinking that he can disguise himself. It didn't work. There was 35. The battle increased that day. And the king was propped up in his chariot facing the Syrians. And he died that evening. He died the way he led as a king here, a figurehead behind the true leader, which was Jezebel, his wife. Remember, we studied that. It says, notice this, the blood ran out from the wound into the floor of the chariot. Then as the sun was going down, a shout went out throughout the army saying, every man to his city, every man to his own country. That includes the prophets. That includes that one prophet went into the chamber to hide. And so the king died and was brought to Samaria, and they buried the king in Samaria. Then someone washed the chariot at a pool in Samaria, and the what? The dogs licked up his blood while the harlots bathed according to the word of the Lord, which he had spoken. That was the prophecy of Elijah, 1 Kings 21:19, and of course, Micaiah's prophecy. You're going to die, and Elijah says, and the dogs are going to lick your blood. Now the rest of the acts of Ahab and all that he did, notice this, the ivory house which he built, all that he did, all the cities that he built, he says, are they not written in the book of Chronicles, kings of Israel? This speaks of his moral decadence among his extravagance. I mean, this guy built ivory house. He built cities, but you can't take it with you. You can't take it. It stays right here on earth. In his extravagant living, in all of his, you know, luxury was for naught. It's only good here on earth. It's all left behind. And yet, this immoral man was taken out. And it says there in verse 40, so Ahab rested with his fathers. Then Hazael, his son, reigned in his place. Closing it up, he says in verse 41, Jehoshaphat, the son of Asa, had become king over Judah in the fourth year of Ahab, king of Israel. And Jehoshaphat was 35 years old when he became king, and he reigned 25 years in Jerusalem. His mother's name was Azubah, the daughter of Shilhai, and he walked in all the ways of his father Asa. And he did not turn aside from them, doing what was right in the eyes of the Lord. Nevertheless, the high places were not taken away, for the people offered sacrifices and burnt incense on the high places. I read that a lot. You read that a lot in the Old Testament, especially in the King's books, and the high places were not taken out. Maybe there were just too many. I don't know. But again, these were places where people would go and offer sacrifices and burn incense. And also, he said, Jehoshaphat made peace with the king of Israel, you know. And he would be rebuked for that eventually. 2 Chronicles 19:2 tells us he was rebuked for making peace with the enemy. Now, the rest of the acts of Jehoshaphat, the might that he showed and how he made war, are they not written in the book of Chronicles of the kings of Judah? And the rest of the perverted persons who remained in the days of his father Asa, he banished from the land. He's speaking here of those male temple prostitutes that were there. He got rid of them. He says there was then no king in Edom, only a deputy of the king. And Jehoshaphat made merchant ships to go to Ophir for gold, just like Solomon did, you know, to go out there and gather gold, as we remember. Now, Edom at that time was under the Jewish rule, allowing Jehoshaphat to build the ships there at Ezion-Geber, located by the Red Sea. But notice it says, but they never sailed, for the ships were wrecked there at Ezion-Geber. In other words, scholars believe God caused this to happen due to his alliance with the king of Israel. And then as Ahaziah, the son of Ahab, said to Jehoshaphat, let my servants go with your servants in the ships. But Jehoshaphat would not. And Jehoshaphat learned a hard lesson of not associating again with the ungodly. Again, Ahaziah, the son of Ahab, was of the north, and he finally got it. He said, no, I don't want to associate with you folks anymore. 50, and Jehoshaphat rested with his fathers and was buried with his fathers in the city of David, his father. Then Jehoram, his son, reigned in his place. And 51 through 53 speaks of Ahaziah's reign of Israel. And Ahaziah, the son of Ahab, became king over Israel in Samaria in the 17th year of Jehoshaphat, king of Judah, and reigned 2 years over Israel. And he did evil in the sight of the Lord and walked in the way of his father and the way of his mother and the way of Jeroboam, the son of Nebat, who had made Israel sin. For he served Baal and worshipped him and provoked the Lord God of Israel to anger, according to all that his father has done. He didn't have to follow in his father's footsteps. He could have repented. He could have changed his heart. He could have changed his mind. And what he sees, and no doubt he was carried away through all the luxurious things that his father engaged in. And he chose mammon over the true and the living Lord. And every one of us has a choice. Every one of us makes choices daily. We all make choices. And may the holy God, the precious Lord, the Holy Spirit rule our lives and help us to make decisions daily. And may the Lord direct us in the right way. And may we not become a mistress with the enemy, because we are the bride of Christ. He died for us. He spilt his blood for us. And his grace and his mercy is just new every morning. Amen. How many of you are glad for that? Every morning, man. Every day is a new day with the Lord.
1: 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Some were godly rulers, but those who weren't brought godly judgment upon themselves and their people. 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You can also give us a call at 540-373-8683. Again, that's 540-373-8683. Thanks again for joining us today in the book of 1 Kings. Pastor Mark has more to say about this Old Testament book next time. 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Pastor Mark will be back with more great teaching here on Straight Up.

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0: Welcome to Verse by Verse, the teaching ministry of Pastor John Reed from Calvary Chapel, Northwest Reno. 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
1: So number one, they use and abuse grace to say, well, God's going to forgive you anyway. You might as well live the way you want and go sin. In fact, sin even more because you'll get even more grace. So it is a licentiousness or a license to sin. And they deny our only Maker and Lord Jesus Christ. That's the key. What do they say about Christ? Well, he's a good person. He's a guru. He's one of many other spiritual leaders. He's one way to God. Well, he's not really the perfect Son of God. He is sin. He's not really God in human flesh. They start denying who Jesus really is. Remember past villains. And he's going to go through history, the history of Scripture, and tell us about so many enemies of the faith, enemies of God, enemies of Christianity, and help us to identify them. Verse 5. Now I desire to remind you, though you know all things once for all, that the Lord, after saving a people out of the land of Egypt, consequently destroyed those who did not believe. On our Sunday night Bible study, we're going through the book of Exodus. And remember, the Jews that believed were saved. The Jews that followed Moses, the deliverer. The Jews that had the faith to walk through the Red Sea as it parted, God gave them that miracle, and it was their exit from the book of Exodus, meaning to leave, yes? And so they go through the Red Sea, and there's walls of water on both sides. It was a miracle for them. But the Pharaoh and his armies who did not believe wanted to use that miracle to go after and destroy God's people. And we know that the sea collapsed upon the Egyptians and drowned them, wiping them out. The believers are saved and the unbelievers are destroyed. It is the hand of God all the way back to the beginning of the Bible, the Exodus. Verse 6. And angels who did not keep their domain, but abandon their proper abode. He is kept in eternal bonds under darkness for the judgment of the great day. Angels that were holy in God's very presence, they rebelled against God. There was war in heaven. They were defeated. They were cast down. Angels that left their stations of worship and their positions to praise God have now come down to earth. Jesus said, I saw Satan fall, and the fallen angels, also known as the stars, the devil with his, the dragon with his tail, sweeps the stars, and they lead a revolt, and they're cast down to earth. And these fallen angels become the demons, the workers of Satan. And they have been reserved for punishment because they have rebelled against God and they have come to attack God's creation, namely us, to possess us, to control us, to destroy us. They have many angels, many of these fallen demons are now in hell being held for a day of judgment and punishment. Do you remember when Jesus did his ministry, he battled the devil and he battled these demons, and the one man who was possessed was cutting himself, mutilating, running around naked and living in the graves, in the tombs of the dead. And when Jesus dialogues with the demons, they say, our name is Legion, for we are thousands. And the demons start to beg Jesus, please don't send us to the pit. Don't send us to hell before our time. Do you know the demons are afraid of hell, place of torment. And so they beg Jesus, please send us into the pigs, into the swine. and about 3,000 pigs are possessed, and they go off the cliff and drown, and I think the demons were still cast to hell anyway. So Jesus kind of killed two birds with one stone, wipe out the unclean pigs, and cast the demons into hell. They are afraid of their judgment and this fiery prison. Fallen angels. Verse 7. Just as Sodom and Gomorrah and the cities around them, since they in the same way as these indulged in gross immorality and went after strange flesh, are exhibited as an example in undergoing the punishment of eternal fire. The famous cities of Sodom and Gomorrah, you could read it in the Old Testament. They were very violent, very perverse, and among their sexual exploits was homosexuality. And remember the gang rape when they surround righteous Lot and they want to rape God's angels, but it ain't going to happen. And so the Bible is here coming against this immorality and explaining that this is strange flesh. Now, if you ever study biology and the human anatomy and how God designed us and husband and wife, male and female, and this beautiful sexual relationships, and it's designed of God, but it can be twisted and turned and made into crazy things with cheating and alternate partners and groups and homosexuality and lesbianism, and it starts to become a strange flesh. And when you study with doctors, they can explain to you that the human body wasn't designed to do certain things. And when men receive fluids and stuff, their body cannot handle it. It's not designed for that. I don't want to get too explicit, but it becomes strange flesh and perverse, and you start to actually hurt your body physically because it was designed a certain way. You know, the birds and the bees designed a certain way with marriage and husband and wife and one partner and holy matrimony. And then we take what God has made and we distort it into strange flesh. Verse 8. Yet in the same way, these men also by dreaming defile the flesh and reject authority and revile angelic majesties. So these enemies of the faith, these false prophets, these apostates, they have wicked dreams, wicked imaginations. They defile the flesh. They do immoral and perverse things. They come against authorities, against the Bible, against the pastor, against spiritual authorities. They even are so bold to attack God's angels, even so bold to be irreverent to God's heavenly hosts and angels that are way more powerful than we are. Verse 9. But Michael, the archangel, when he disputed with the devil and argued about the body of Moses, did not dare pronounce against him a railing judgment, but said, "The Lord rebuke you." There is a battle that is talked about in the Apocrypha. And Jude is alluding to some history. Now, let me say the Apocrypha, the Catholic Church adds it to their Bible. The Protestant Church does not, but Jude does quote from this history, but it's not to say it is divinely inspired Holy Scripture. And a lot of times you see authors of the Bible quoting history and other writings, but it's not to say they're Scripture. Okay, so here is this historical battle between two archangels, Michael and Lucifer. And Michael has defeated him before. He's cast him from heaven. You know, a lot of times we thought, well, God went to battle. Oh, no. God said, "Michael, take care of my stuff here. Battle him for me." And Michael with the angels cast Lucifer and a third of the angels down to earth. And so Michael has beaten Lucifer before, But when they go to battle again, even Michael, the most powerful archangel, has reverence and respect, and he's cautious and he's careful when he fights the devil. And instead of trusting in his own power and saying, I rebuke you, he says, you know, Jesus rebuke you. He uses the powerful name of the Lord. And sometimes we can get too self-confident and trust in our own, rely on our own power, and then we're not relying on the power of Christ, and then we will be defeated. And so be careful, because I know we had a Bible study, a lot of Christians were talking about demonism and casting out demons. Yeah, I mean, we have the authority, but be careful and cautious, because you try to do it in your own strength, in your own power, it can really go bad. And so we see this example of the archangel Michael. And we have the old saying, fools rush in where angels fear to tread. Don't rush in quickly and try to do something in your own strength. Rely on the Lord Jesus Christ. Verse 10. But these men revile the things which they do not understand, and the things which they know by instinct, like unreasoning animals, by these things they are destroyed. And we have enemies, and they're arrogant, and they take on the things of God and God's people and God himself and God's angels and God's house, and they shouldn't be doing this, and it will come back on them. I was thinking the seven sons of Sceva, you know, in the book of Acts, and they're copying the church, and they're like, well, we can battle these demons, right? And the demons come back on them and rip them up because they didn't know what they were dealing with. Verse 11, woe to them, for they have gone the way of Cain. So back in Genesis, remember Cain and Abel? Jealous of his brother, God accepts Abel's sacrifice, but not his, and so he kills his own brother, jealousy. And for pay, they have rushed headlong into the error of Balaam. Balaam was a prophet for God, a prophet for hire, and the enemy's like, we'll bribe you, we'll pay you off, we'll give you a lot of money to curse God's people. And Balaam was more into money than into following God. And you see this with false teachers and false preachers, and some of them are in it for the big bucks. And I can tell you stories and tell you where, you know, some great leader, some of them you know their names, and they said to people in private, well, if you give me, you know, thousands of dollars, I will pray for you. What? If you give me a lot of money, we will allow you to stand on this holy spot and get your breakthrough and your deliverance and your healing. And you see these people that they merchandise you. I see them on TV, you know, the special healing water. If you send so much money, I've blessed this water and this water will heal you. They have gone the error of Balaam, the money.

so we can learn about it and learn the way God dealt with those people in the Old Testament, in the New Testament, is how He will deal with us. He will be gracious. He will give us a miracle, a healing, a way through. And those that do not learn from history are destined to repeat it. So we have this benefit of Scripture to learn from history. Identify the enemy. I'm not the enemy. You're not the enemy. We don't want to attack fellow Christians, believers in Christ that hold to the Bible and to the cross. We're not the enemy. Let's not fight with each other. Let's fight the enemy. Let's not turn the guns inward. Let's turn the guns outward to the devil and the world and evil and fight for right. Verse 12. These are the men who are hidden reefs in your love feasts, or kind of like your potlucks, you know. Our church likes to eat a lot, you know, do different fellowships. But sometimes you can have a hidden booby trap. Someone comes in and they said they were a believer, or maybe you turn on the radio, TV, and they said they were a Christian preacher, but they're camouflaged, and they're a wolf in sheep's clothing, and they are a hidden reef under the ocean. I was thinking of the Costa Concordia, that cruise ship, and they got too close to land, and the map showed these hidden rocks, and they ran aground. And, you know, now they're trying to pull it back out of the ocean, get it upright to salvage all the metal. But they ran aground on a hidden reef, rocks right under the surface of the ocean. When they feast with you without fear, without respect, caring for themselves, they are clouds without water. Now, the farmers get excited when the clouds come. I get excited, you know. The clouds are coming. Remember yesterday? It's going to rain. And they're dark and they're full and you're ready. Come on, pour the rain. And they just pass you by, but no raindrops. What a disappointment. And when you're in drought, when your farm is dependent on the rain, and some people will come in like a big rain cloud with promises. Oh, I'm going to like bless you and serve you and meet your needs and do all these wonderful things for the Lord, and I'm going to help you with your problems. And you're like, oh, great. And then there are a cloud that just is blown away. What happened to all the rain you promised? They're clouds without water, carried along by winds. They're driven by the world, by the winds, tossed to and fro, the whirlwind. Autumn trees without fruit. I have some fruit trees. You ever get excited? Wow, it's going to be autumn. The apples should appear. Where are they at? It didn't produce. You know, I've been watering, fertilizing, putting all this time in this tree, and where's the fruit? A disappointment. Doubly dead, uprooted. 13. Wild waves of the sea, casting up their own shame like foam. On my vacation, I always like to go to the beach. And with the pastor's conference, I went to Santa Cruz, and just sitting on the beach and see the waves come in and the white foam from its churning, yes? But the evil, they churn, and their foam is like their evil and their shame, and they parade it. They push it out. They're in your face with their wickedness. Wandering stars, or like a shooting star. You ever see that at night? A star shooting across? Wow, it's incredible. It's bright. Captures everybody's attention. Wow, did you see that shooting star? But it quickly dissipates and it disappears. For whom the black darkness has been reserved forever. Some people come in with a big bang, right? And they're quickly gone. Like a shooting star, they're gone into the darkness. We want the lasting, real thing. Verse 14. It was also about these men that Enoch, in the seventh generation from Adam, prophesied. So again, this is from the history of the Apocrypha, and Enoch told a future judgment that will happen in the last

0: days, I believe in our last days, saying, "Behold, the Lord came with many thousands of his holy ones to execute judgment upon all and to convict all the ungodly of their ungodly deeds, which they have done in an ungodly way, and of all the harsh things which ungodly sinners have spoken against him." So even back in Genesis, Enoch, God spoke to him, prophesied, told him the future, and here he goes into millenniums, thousands of years later, talking about how God is coming back with his armies, and God will judge everyone. I think it's the second coming, judgment day, with the hosts of heaven, with the raptured Christians, with the angels of heaven, and God will take over earth and make everything right. You know, I'm so weak, but here is our hope. Jesus is able to keep you, his powerful grip, yes? He's able to uphold you so you won't fall and collapse when he comes. And he's able to present you even before his own presence, and you will have the biggest smile, and you will be covered with joy at the coming of Christ. You see it in this doxology. Verse 25, "To the only God our Savior, through Jesus Christ our Lord, be glory, majesty, dominion, and authority before all time, and now, and forever. Amen." It's all God. We give Him all the glory. What's the point? Keep doing good. Keep doing good. I went to this big Spirit West Coast. It's kind of like a Christian celebration for like a week, and they bring in all the bands, and you set up tents, you know, and it's just incredible. And they had little VeggieTale land for the kids, and I was kind of bored, and I thought, well, one day I'm going to head to that VeggieTale where the little kids go. And they had the stage set up, and they brought out Bible Man. And I thought, oh, this is kind of corny, you know. He's all dressed up. He's a superhero. And he's on TV, too. All the kids watch him. And he's Bible Man, and he's like Superman, but he's Christian. And he starts fighting these enemies, these villains. I mean, right there on the live stage, and they're battling and tumbling and doing special effects, and I started getting intrigued. And all the little kids, Bible Man would start to lose, and he'd start to get, you know, beat up by the enemy, by the villains. But his secret was the Word of God. And Bible Man would start to say a scripture from the Bible, and all the hundreds of little kids would say it loud with him, and they'd quote the scripture together. And it would get Bible Man's strength, and he would get back, and he would fight, and he would win, and all the kids would clap. And I'm like, yeah, come on, Bible Man. And at first I thought it was corny, and then I started to get it. And I thought, it's the power of Scripture. It is the sword of the Spirit. It is spiritual things. And Bible Man was fighting evil and wickedness, and his strength was the Word of God. You are a superhero. But maybe you're getting beat up. Maybe you're about to lose. You need to quote a scripture verse. Yes? You need to say a prayer. You need to get on your knees. You need to call upon the Lord Jesus Christ and use his powerful name. You need to use the gifts of the Holy Spirit that he's given you and be built up and be spiritual again and get back in the battle. Too many Christians are giving up. They're falling away. They're running away. They're going back to the world. Yes. The villains have won. We have to fight. Now, stop fighting the other Christians. Let's not fight other churches. You know, if they believe in Christ, they believe in the Scripture, we're all on the same team. We have to fight the enemy, the devils, the demons, the world, the evils, the false prophets, the false teachers, the true enemy. Place your faith in Christ. Become a Christian. Come to faith. Then grow in your faith. Then keep your faith. Then practice your faith. How do you practice the faith? You read the Word, you study, you pray, you serve, you share, you give, and you defend. Fight for the faith. Let's pray. Lord Jesus Christ, may we follow you. You are a superhero. May we be your warriors in the spiritual realm. May we use the sword of the Spirit and wear the armor of God. And may we stand in prayer. Use us today, this week. Give us victory. Give us breakthrough as we call upon your powerful name. In Jesus' name, amen.
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1: So love one another as brothers should love. By the way, it's one of the proofs that you and I are saved. You want to attract flies, love your brother and your sister in Christ. How on earth can you love an unbeliever if you can't even love a brother or sister? It's a proof that we are saved. 1 John chapter 3, we know that we have passed from death into life because we love our brothers. Look at the fourth thing in this description in verse 8. Be tender-hearted. Now, I just got to tell you, that's a very difficult word to translate. Because the original word, be tender-hearted, the original Greek word is a word called splanchnos. And it actually means your intestines, your kidneys, your guts, your heart, your liver. That's what it refers to, splanchnos. And a literal translation of this reads this way, have good bowels. Did I just hear that in church? Did my pastor just tell me to have good bowels? That's what it says. And here's why it says that. Because a couple thousand years ago in the ancient world, it was believed that the deepest emotions that a person feels is in the intestinal region. We still talk it that way, don't we? We say, so what is your gut saying? Or we speak about intestinal fortitude. I feel it in my gut. If I were to get some of you to stand up here and face a crowd, because you're just like, some people are just so petrified of standing in front of people, you would have what are called what? Butterflies. You feel all queasy in your intestinal region, your stomach. What is that? I feel weird. Some of you would actually feel nauseated. So the deepest emotions were felt in the intestinal region. So even though it's hard to translate this, it would better be rendered, you must be deeply concerned for others. Let me put it to you this way. The church ought to be the place where the walking wounded feel at home. People who are wounded and beat up by this world should be able to come because we revel in being tender-hearted with each other. It's something we should be great at. If you're on the staff of this church, or you're an usher or a greeter, or you're in the security team, and you see people come in, and let me just tell you that I thank God for your service, but we have to guard against the tendency to see another person with another issue, another problem. We're around this stuff as pastors all day long, and easy for us to just say, there's another death. Another divorce, another catastrophe has happened. We have to really guard ourselves from leaving this beautiful, sweet spot of being tender-hearted toward one another. The fifth description is be courteous. I'll just be honest with you. This doesn't really help me a whole lot. In fact, I don't think it's a great translation. Other modern translations do a better justice to this word. Be courteous. When I hear my mom right now saying, say please and say thank you. That's being courteous, right? A better word is be humble-minded. Be humble-minded. Now, I'll tell you why this is such a shocking statement. Because when Peter wrote this in the Greco-Roman era, humble-mindedness was not considered a virtue. It was considered a weakness. Only weak people are humble people. When the Greeks conquered people, they turn them into humble-minded people. There are slaves. The Greeks loved such qualities as self-confidence, self-esteem, self-assertiveness. They would have loved the swagger of the modern hip-hop artist. Or Clint Eastwood, go ahead, make my day. The Greek would have said, yeah. Peter goes, no. Rather than that, a humble-mindedness.

0: Humility is the grease that keeps the gears of relationships running smoothly. I read something by F.B. Meyer where he said, I used to think that God's gifts were on shelves, one above the other, and the taller you grew in Christian grace, the more easily you could take them. I have now come to realize that God's gifts are on shelves, one below the other. And it's not a matter of growing taller, but of stooping lower. Humble-mindedness. So all five of these form a beautiful description of the general attitude of the believer, which is love. Okay, that's fine. We're okay. Chapter 3, verse 8, got that down. We're good at that. Okay, I'll work on that, Pastor. Thank you. Okay, now it gets hard. Because in verse 9, he's turning from people who are nice to you, brothers and sisters, hi, brother, hi, sister, love you, tender-hearted, sympathy, to people who are not, who are mean to you. What do you do if somebody's really grouchy and gripey or insults you or tries to hurt you? Well, I'm glad you asked. Verse 9. This is our gentle response. Not returning evil for evil or reviling for reviling, but on the contrary, blessing, knowing that you were called to this, that you may inherit a blessing. Okay, so I don't know here. I don't know if he's referring to unbelievers who are in the world, persecuting the believers who are in the church, or he could be speaking about fellow believers in your church who are just simply hassling you. You have a disagreement with. Either way, it's all the same. How do you treat them? You don't hit back. You don't fight back. You don't yell back. You bless back. That you might obtain or inherit, he says, a blessing. I got to tell you, I think this was very close to Peter's heart. I think Peter, when he wrote this, had a very specific thing in his mind from his past experience. Because there was a time in Peter's life where he did try to fight evil with evil. He did try to fight back. Remember the time when Jesus and his disciples were in the Garden of Gethsemane and they came to arrest Jesus and the Roman soldiers came and remember what Peter did? Remember he got down on his knee and was really humble and he said, oh Lord, just whatever your will is, I just want you your will is because whatever you want. He did that, right? He did not do that. What did he do? He took out a sword. He took out a sword and he saw the servant of the high priest and thank God he was a fisherman and not a swordsman. Because he was trying for his head and he missed and got his ear and cut it off. And Jesus said, Peter, Peter, put away your sword. Don't you know that those who live by the sword will what? They'll die by the sword. Put it away. It's not how you fight this, Peter. So when Peter's writing this, I believe that's still fresh in his memory. You don't return evil for evil or reviling for reviling, but blessing. Knowing that you were called to this, that you may inherit a blessing. Now, this is such a hallmark of the Christian faith. And if you were looking for something that is the dividing line that separates Christianity from every other belief system, this is it. We love our enemies. That's what separates us from every other belief system in God. We love our enemies. It was unheard of. It's unheard of. Even the Jews had in the Old Testament what was known as the lex talionis. That is the law that says the punishment fits the crime. You've heard it before. It's in Exodus 21. Life for life, eye for eye, tooth for tooth, hand for hand, foot for foot. That's the lex talionis. By the way, it's usually misinterpreted. You know why that was given? To limit vengeance. Because human nature would want more than just an eye or a tooth or a foot. You took out one of my eyes, you're going to be blind in both of your eyes for life. Oh yeah, you took out one of my teeth in that fight, you'll wear dentures forever. That's human nature. So to limit that, the lex talionis was given, eye for eye, tooth for tooth, limb for limb. But this? To bless someone? Now I got to tell you, here I am up here with this microphone speaking to you, and I just got to tell you, this is so easy for me to preach about. This is so hard for me to do. Anybody can preach on this. It's good preaching. Love people. But I'll tell you the honest truth, put me behind the wheel of a car. It's a different situation. There was one time when I'm on the freeway here in town, and I'll tell you, I've always thought Albuquerque is the place where all the bad drivers come and we all live together in one city. I'm on the freeway and somebody drives and pulls right in front of me and then slows down. I wanted to follow him through town all day long. That was in my heart. Just yesterday, I'm in Uptown. I see a parking space and it's right up by the Apple store. It's like, this is from God. So I'm seeing it. It opens up. I'm about to turn in, blinkers on. I'm waiting for him to get out. I'm thinking, thank you, Jesus. Just then, right before I turn in, somebody sees it and scoots right in and takes my spot. I so wanted to mess his mirrors up and put his windshield wipers up. It's not easy to do. Easy to say, easy to talk about, easy to preach about, easy even to listen to perhaps. But to do this is tough.
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0: I was reading in the Psalms. Have you ever read these Psalms in your Bible called imprecatory Psalms? Ever heard of those? That's a theological way to mean not nice guy Psalms. Vengeance Psalms. It's where David calls down God's wrath from heaven on his enemies. You ever read Psalms like that? They're in the Bible. And I remember when I first read these, I was sort of shocked and I was drawn to that kind of literature. It's like, wow, that's in the Bible. And I read that Psalm where David said, and I quote, you can tell I memorized it, Lord, break their teeth in their mouths. I read that and I said, I'm going to underline that. That baby's a life verse right there. That's right in the Scripture. Hey, Pastor Skip, what's your favorite life verse? Oh, here it is. Break their teeth in their mouths. And I'll be honest, there have been times where I've actually prayed imprecatory prayers. I'm so glad that God is a good God and He doesn't listen to everything I say. I'm not going to say yes to that one. But I found something. As I prayed for people, my heart began to change. As I genuinely pray for my enemies, I might start out very vengeful, but I start thinking about them, my heart begins to soften and begins to change. And what Peter says is that you return blessing, knowing, look what it says, you need to see it, knowing that you were called to this, that you may inherit a blessing. You may inherit a blessing. You will get blessed when you bless instead of do what feels right, and react, you will be blessed. Persecutions on earth today will add blessings to you in heaven tomorrow. Jesus said that in the Sermon on the Mount. Blessed are you when they revile you and persecute you and say all kind of evil against you for my sake. Rejoice and be exceedingly glad, for great is your reward in heaven. I read a book that impacted my life years ago by an author, a pastor named Juan Carlos Ortiz. He was Argentinian. Juan Carlos Ortiz was in a leadership conference he was writing about, and he said, I saw a man who was in my former denomination. So I went over to him, he said, to hug him. But the leader saw him coming and stood back and he said, don't hug me. We're enemies. And Juan Carlos said to this fellow brother in Christ, who said, don't hug me, I'm your enemy. He said, oh, well, I didn't know we were enemies. And then he said, praise God. Now I have an opportunity to love my enemy. And he walked up to him and hugged him close and publicly prayed in his hearing, Lord, thank you for my precious enemy. Bless his life in Jesus' name. Now, the guy was shocked, but he said within 1 year, he was preaching at that man's church. You will receive a blessing. So how do you attract flies? By your general attitude of love, by your gentle response of blessing, and third, and we'll close, by our genuine motivation. Let's finish this up. Verse 10, Peter says, for he who would love life and see good days, let him refrain his tongue from evil and his lips from speaking deceit. Let him turn away from evil and do good. Let him seek peace and pursue it. For the eyes of the Lord are on the righteous, and his ears are open to their prayers. But the face of the Lord is against those who do evil. That's the motivation. Why do you do it? Here's why. He says, for, and then what does he do? He quotes what? He quotes the Old Testament. He's quoting a psalm in the Old Testament. So follow his thinking. Do this, don't do that, because or for, and he quotes scripture. In other words, he's showing his audience the reason we do anything is because God says so in his word. Quoting Psalm 34, one of his favorite psalms, obviously, because he quotes it at least three times in this letter. So far, he has. By the way, one of the great reasons why I'm such a stickler about our Wednesday night through the Bible, Bible studies from Genesis to Revelation, is for this reason. I think it takes the whole Bible to make a whole believer and understand what God says through all of his book. Adds that much more to your life. Notice what it says. For he who would love life and see good days. Let me ask you something. Do you want a good life? How many of you want a good life? And you want to have a good day. I get that all the time. Hey, have a good day. You want to have a good day? You want to have a good life? Here's how to do it. If you love life, then love people. The good people and the bad people. Do you love life? I love life. The French have a little phrase. They call it joie de vivre. Joie de vivre describes somebody who loves life. Wakes up every day, another day. That ebullience, that positive attitude, a lover of life. But there are some people who hate life. Solomon, who should love, he had every reason to love life because he had so much, wrote in his little journal in Ecclesiastes, therefore I hated life because everything was vanity and vexation of spirit. Some people hate life. Other people, and I would say a lot of people, just endure life. I know a lot of Christians, they just endure life. How you doing? Okay. I'm making it through one more day. That's okay if you do that for like a week. But the following month and the following year, how you doing? Okay. It's like, what, did the spirit of Eeyore take over or what? You just endure life. They're always enduring. But other people try to escape life, shirking their responsibilities and opportunities. They don't love life. They don't endure life. They escape life. But you can enjoy life. And that's where you realize sovereign God is in control of me and even allows the good and the gnarly people that come into my life to be there for his own purpose. And I'm going to treat them with blessing and not cursing. That's one motivation. Here's the second. Verse 12. For the eyes of the Lord are on the righteous. You get the idea as God's just sort of peeking down from heaven looking at you. Not like, watching you to see how you're doing. Did you mess up? But he's, the idea of this is he's superintending. He's watching over you with care. He's taking care of you. He's protecting you, and he's paying attention to you and listening when you pray. That's the picture. For the eyes of the Lord are on the righteous, and his ears are open to their prayers, but the face of the Lord is against those who do evil. So here's the deal. I don't have to worry about the people who do evil to me. God is taking notice of that. He's watching over me, and he's going to sort all that out in the end. So I don't have to be the guy to exact revenge. That's a high motivation. I do it because the Bible says to do it, and I do it because God is watching over me, superintending my life, taking really good care of me, and he'll worry about all those evil people. I want to close with this thought. As I went through this description of sweetness, I couldn't help but think this is exactly what God is like. Romans chapter 5, God demonstrated his own love for us in that while we were still sinners, Christ died for us. While we were sinners, Christ died for us. When we were unlovely, Christ died for us. When we rejected him, Christ loved us and died for us. It's just like Jesus. So here we are. We are not the company of the faultless. We are the company of the forgiven. Which goes to show and should be proof by the fact that we open our doors to the unlovely, to the hurting, to the raunchy, and we show Christ's love. Oh yes, the standard of holiness. Oh yes, truth. But his love. And that's how to attract flies. And they want to be attracted. They're just looking for someone and something sweet.
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1: Are you willing to leave your comfort zone to reach people that need Jesus?
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1: Are you willing to build bridges to people who are of a different race than you? Are you willing to build bridges to people who are just different than you? How are you going to reach them if you won't communicate?

0: How then shall they call on him in whom they have not believed? And how shall they believe in him of whom they have not heard? And how shall they hear without a preacher? God reaches people through people. God may want to reach someone you know through you. And today on A New Beginning, Pastor Greg Laurie helps us be ready for that assignment. There's nothing like helping someone meet Jesus and find eternal life. You'll never forget it. The reward is worth the risk.
1: Let me start with a question. Have you ever been sound asleep and around 3 o'clock your phone rings and a person actually asks you this question, did I wake you? And for some unknown reason, our natural response is, no, I was already awake. No, you weren't. Why is it that we deny it when we're sleeping? Sometimes I'll watch television with my wife and she'll pick something that I don't find all that interesting, like some British baking show, and I'll fall asleep, but she'll say, you were sleeping. I'll say, no, I wasn't, but I was, because I was actually snoring. Have you ever fallen asleep and woken yourself up with your own snoring? What is the deal with us denying that we're actually asleep? I don't know, but I know this one thing. You can be spiritually asleep. You can be spiritually asleep as a follower of Christ, and a nation can be asleep as well. And I have some thoughts about our nation, because I believe America needs to wake up spiritually. No question, God has blessed our nation in so many ways. We sing about it, America, America, God shed his grace on thee. And I'm praying that God will send another spiritual awakening to our nation. Listen, we don't need to be woke. We need to be awake. Romans chapter 13 says, it's all the more urgent. You know how late it is. Time is running out, so wake up, because our salvation is nearer than when we first believed. And that's what I want to talk about in this message that I'm calling the refreshing power of revival. Now, we hear that word revival thrown around a lot, and you might wonder, what is revival exactly? I think we overly mystify this word and don't necessarily understand its actual meaning. Revival is just another word for refreshment or restoration or simply returning something to its original condition. The psalmist says in Psalm 85:6, will you not revive us again that your people may rejoice in you? And then Psalm 80 verse 19 says, restore us, O Lord, let your face shine upon us that we may be saved. Revival is refreshment. Revival is being restored to original condition. You see a beat up old car, maybe lying around in a junkyard. Someone buys it. They do body work on it. They repaint it. They drop a new engine in it, put new tires and wheels on it, and you see it rolling down the road. You can't believe it's the same car. That is called a restoration. You see a plant that's beginning to wither. You put some water on it and get it out in the sunshine, and it comes back to life again. Or maybe you see someone that's just out working in the sun, and you're exhausted, and you come and have a nice meal and drink some cool water, and you're refreshed. That is what I'm talking about, being refreshed or restored again. A revival is when God's people come back to life again because they've been refreshed, they've been refilled, and they've been restored to their original condition. The church needs a revival. We need to be restored to original condition. You might ask, what is original condition? It's the church of the first century. It's the church of the book of Acts. It's the church that turned their world upside down. We need to be more like that. The church needs a revival, but our nation needs a spiritual awakening. Revival is for believers. Awakening is for non-believers. Revival for a believer is getting back to that first bloom of a love relationship with Jesus Christ. Sometimes when we've been walking with the Lord for a while, that passion begins to fade. that zeal begins to erode, and we don't have that excitement in walking with the Lord as we had before. What we want to have is longevity, but we don't want to sacrifice our passion as we walk with Christ. I've been married over 52 years now, and there's a secret to a long and happy marriage. For Kathy and I, it goes back to our honeymoon. We decided to ride on pack mules in the Grand Canyon. Kathy was ahead of me, and her pack mule stumbled a little bit, and she leaned down and whispered into the ear of the mule, "That's once." Thought that was kind of weird, actually. We went a little bit further. Her mule stumbled again. She leans forward and says into the ear of the mule, "That's twice." "That's twice? What is this all about?" And then finally, the mule stumbled again, and she pulled a pistol out of her purse. I didn't know she was packing a pistol. And she held it up to the head of the mule and fired, and the mule dropped to the ground. So I was shocked. I was outraged. I couldn't believe she just shot this poor mule in the head. And I said, "Kathy, why did you do that? That was wrong." She looked at me and said, "That's once." Okay, this is a joke. This never happened. I just wanted to throw it in there. Don't be traumatized by my story. But listen, we want to maintain that love relationship with Jesus Christ, and sometimes we walk away from it, and revival is getting back to it again. If you're taking notes, here's point number one. Revival is like the spark that starts the engine. Revival is like the spark that starts the engine. Evangelist Billy Sunday once said, quote, "They tell me a revival is only temporary, so is a bath, but it does you some good," end quote. You know, periodically we need that reboot. Periodically we need that refresh. Periodically we need that bath. We need God to intervene, and we need to keep that fire burning. We need to keep fuel on that fire. Years ago, I was in Virginia staying at a friend's cabin. And he told me, "Okay, now this cabin is heated by this little stove here and the fireplace, so you have to always keep these flames going." And I said, "Okay, there's not central heating?" "No, the whole cabin is heated by this fireplace and this stove, so you have to keep wood on the fire, and you just start with some kindling." I said, "Great, where do I buy kindling?" He goes, "What's wrong with you? You don't buy kindling. You just go and pick it up off the ground." I said, "I don't know what kindling is. Can you show me?" I'm from California. He's from North Carolina. So we're walking along the ground, and kindling is just little bits of branches and other things to start a fire with. And so he showed me, and I got the fire going, and the fire was working just fine. But the problem was it would fill with ash, and then you would pour the ash into a metal bucket that was kept on a concrete surface. And then when the embers died down, you threw out the ash, and then you started filling it up again. And that bucket filled up quickly. I'd get up in the middle of the night and put more wood on the fire and keep it going. And the bucket was filled to the top with ash. I thought, "I've got to get rid of this, but I'm sure the embers are cool now. It's been quite a long time." So I went outside. It's very dark. It's very cold. I'm standing on the porch of this cabin, and I throw the ash out, and along with the ash comes these little burning embers. It's like everything went into slow motion. And one burning ember goes over into the grass area, and it starts a fire. Another ember goes over here among dried leaves. Another fire starts. Another ember goes over there. Another fire starts. I just about had a heart attack. I run out, and I'm picking these embers up with my hands and throwing them up on the gravel driveway, and I go to look for a bucket, and they had the smallest bucket. It was like the size of an ice bucket you have in a hotel. I'm filling it with water, running out, trying to put out all these little fires. I was terrified. I was convinced that I would wake up the next morning, and the whole area would have been burned down. But thankfully, that didn't happen. But that's when a fire gets out of control. But see, here's what you want to do. You want to keep feeding a fire. And you need to feed the fire of revival. And you need to keep refueling yourself spiritually over and over again.
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3: I just want to say hi, Pastor Greg. I am writing to you from Dulag Christian Fellowship, a small but growing church here in Dulag, Leyte, Philippines. 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We are praying for you, your family, and your team that the Lord will continue to use you powerfully for His glory. 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
0: Well, today, from his series called Refresh, Pastor Greg is talking about the refreshing power of revival. Let's continue.
1: So I want to look for a few moments with you at the greatest revival in human history. And it took place in the city of Nineveh. And of course, the man that God used to bring this revival about was named Jonah. Now, let me ask you a question. When you hear the name Jonah, what do you think of next? The whale, of course. We always think of the whale. It's a funny thing when you read the book of Jonah. There's only a few verses about this whale. By the way, the Bible never says whale. The Bible says he was swallowed by a great fish. The root word could be translated sea monster. It could have been a whale. It could have been some creature that has come to exist and no longer is out there. It could have been a one-off custom design creature God made just for Jonah. I don't know. Well, he was in the belly of the beast for 3 days and three nights. How did he end up there? Well, it all started when he was running from God. You see, God came to Jonah and he said, I want you to go to the city of Nineveh and I want you to preach the message that I give you to them. And Jonah flat out refused. Why? Nineveh was a wicked city. Nineveh was known for their atrocities and their intense cruelty that they would demonstrate toward their enemies. And Nineveh, the capital of Assyria, they were the avowed enemies of Israel. Therefore, Jonah wanted nothing to do with them. He had no concern for their souls. It didn't concern him that God would judge this nation. In fact, it was his hope that God would judge this nation. Let me ask you a question. Are you willing to leave your comfort zone to reach people that need Jesus? Are you willing to build bridges to people that are of a different political persuasion than you? Are you willing to build bridges to people who are of a different race than you? Are you willing to build bridges to people who are just different than you? How are you going to reach them if you won't communicate with them? But here was Jonah's real reason for not wanting to go to Nineveh. His fear was that God would forgive them. He knew the loving nature of God. He knew that God extended mercy, and he did not want the people of Nineveh to hear a message of forgiveness and turn from their sin and be spared. By the way, so much for the angry God of the Old Testament concept. Sometimes people say, well, you know, the God of the Old Testament is angry and harsh and judgmental, and the God of the New Testament is merciful and loving. Nonsense. The God of the Old Testament is the same as the

the fair when you run away from God. Remember this, sin will take you further than you want to go. It'll keep you longer than you want to stay, and it will cost you more than you want to spend. But also know this, God will always have the last word. The Lord could have just said, okay, that's it, Jonah. I'm done with you. I'm going to get somebody else. But the Lord loved Jonah. He had a plan for him, and he was going to give him a second chance, just like God loves you and has a plan for you. So the Lord sent a storm. But we have storms in life as well. A storm can be a metaphor for a hardship, a difficulty. In fact, there are three kinds of storms we face as Christians. There are perfecting storms, there are protecting storms, and there are correcting storms. First, there are perfecting storms. That's a storm that God allows you to go through so you will grow up spiritually. Job talked about the difficulty he was facing, how he would come through it and be like gold. That was a perfecting storm. Joseph, of course, was thrown into prison. He had done nothing wrong, but God used him to help many other people. So that was a perfecting storm. Then there are protecting storms. Remember when Jesus and the disciples were with the people in Galilee and Jesus performed his most popular miracle to date, the feeding of the 5,000. People were very excited. In fact, we read that they wanted to make Jesus king, and the disciples would be ruling with them. And Jesus said to his disciples, get in the boat, we're going to the other side. And as they were crossing the Sea of Galilee, a great storm came. That was a protecting storm. Jesus was protecting them from something that would have been very destructive in their life. But finally, there are correcting storms. These are storms we effectively bring upon ourselves. But here's the good news. Even if it's your fault, God will not abandon you in your storm. Because by sending this storm, it's a reminder that you're loved by God and you're being chastened by God. Hebrews 12:6 says, the Lord disciplines the one he loves, and he chastens everyone that accepts his son. So this chastening happened in the life of Jonah because he was loved by God. And the Ninevites that God wanted to reach through Jonah were also loved by God. So inside of the belly of this sea monster, maybe a whale, a great fish of some kind, Jonah had a personal revival.

0: Pastor Greg Laurie, talking about revival today here on A New Beginning. The title of the message, The Refreshing Power of Revival. And there's more to come from this presentation. Pastor Greg mentioned Jonah's personal revival. We each need to have a time when we personally have an encounter with the Lord, a moment when we come to the Lord and accept His free gift of eternal life. Pastor Greg, if someone wants to do that right now, what would you say?
1: What I would say is, He's only a prayer away, which means if you will call upon the name of the Lord right now through prayer, He will hear your prayer and answer your prayer. Listen, if you want Jesus Christ to come into your life, if you want Him to forgive you of your sin, if you want to know that you'll go to heaven when you die, just pray this prayer right now after me. Just pray, Lord Jesus, I know that I'm a sinner, but I know that You're the Savior who died on the cross for my sin and rose again from the dead. I turn from my sin now, and I choose to follow You. From this moment forward, as my Savior and Lord, as my God and my friend. In Jesus' name I pray. Amen.
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0: And then if you missed any of the insights Pastor Greg brought us today, you can catch up by listening again online at harvest.org. 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They know he played a role in the Great Awakening of the 18th century. And they certainly know who Benjamin Franklin is, but they may not be aware that the two of them were friends. Friends who didn't always agree. Take a listen.
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2: I choose evidence over faith. 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
4: You are the lightning bolt, George. I am just the lightning rod.
5: And who is the source, Ben?
0: And surprisingly, they both helped spread the gospel in colonial America. Isn't that right, Pastor Greg? They both had a role.
6: Yeah, it's really true. An unusual friendship. They both admired each other. They were both so brilliant in their way, of course. And though Franklin is usually identified as a deist, he did believe in the authority of Scripture. And he was deeply impacted by the life of George Whitefield. He wanted to print the sermons of this famous British preacher that was coming to the shores of what would one day become the United States of America. And of course, Ben Franklin was a publisher. He was an inventor. He discovered electricity. He invented the Franklin stove, the post office. Mm-hmm. The list goes on. Such a prolific guy. But he was so amazed by Whitefield. Whitefield was so firm in his conviction. And you can see the relationship through the years that George really wanted to see his friend Benjamin come to put his faith in Jesus Christ. So it's a fascinating story of the relationship between these two men. And later, when Whitefield was criticized, Ben Franklin stuck up for him. He understood that Whitefield was the real deal. I would dare to say there would not be a United States of America if it was not for the impact of the ministry of George Whitefield. He set the stage for the American Revolution. George Whitefield paved the way for another George who would lead us to victory in battle and then, of course, become our first president, George Washington. So we already played a scene for you from this new film, A Great Awakening. 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
0: 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Well, next time, Pastor Greg assures us no one is beyond the mercy of God. 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
1: Speaking of the work of the Holy Spirit in the life of the believer, here's Pastor Tom Keller.
2: He teaches us all truth. He interprets God's word into your heart. When you pick up this book, it's a supernatural event. There are a lot of great books. And when I used to work with young people, they'd start out in their Bibles, and then some would kind of slip away and get into the Daily Bread or some other book. They're great books. Don't get me wrong. Don't stop reading them. But don't ever stop reading this book. This is the only book that God promises to, by His Holy Spirit, interpret into your heart and your mind to address the needs that you're facing today.

0: It's been said that if you have too much of the Word, you dry up. Too much of the Spirit, you blow up. But the right amount of both and you grow up. How do you achieve that balance? Find the answer as you study the Word with Pastor Tom Keller. We visit Acts chapter 19 today, and it's there we're provided insight on the practical and supernatural help given to us by the Holy Spirit. 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
1: Acts chapter 19. To give a background, what's been happening, and you kind of see it in the end of chapter 18, Acts 18, it says when they arrived at the port of Ephesus, Paul left the others behind, and then it says they went to Caesarea, and from there to Jerusalem, then to Antioch. So this is his third missionary journey, but chapter 19 begins Paul's third missionary journey, but where he was he went from Ephesus down to Caesarea, the port of Caesarea, and then he went to Jerusalem, which is, if you remember, that's where he went to keep his vow. And then from Jerusalem, he went up to Antioch, which again is the Gentile center for the Christian church at this time. This is now where he's going to begin his third missionary journey, the one that covered 2,700 miles, which is a huge trip. Verse 1 says, while Apollos was at Corinth, Paul traveled through the interior provinces. Finally, he came to Ephesus, where he found several believers. And again, he started here in Antioch, and he went through these provinces, and now Paul's come to Ephesus, where he found several believers. Did you receive the Holy Spirit when you believed? He asked them. No, they replied, we don't know what you mean. We haven't even heard that there is a Holy Spirit. Then what baptism did you experience? He asked. And they replied, the baptism of John. Paul said John's baptism was to demonstrate a desire to turn from sin and turn to God. John himself told the people to believe in Jesus, the one John said would come later. As soon as they heard this, they were baptized in the name of the Lord Jesus. Then when Paul laid his hands on them, the Holy Spirit came on them, and they spoke in other tongues and prophesied. There were about 12 men in all. Now again, it says in verse 1, and going back through this opening section, the whole time that Paul went back to Jerusalem, then to Antioch, and then up to these regions, Apollos, he continued to teach the Corinthians. And he was a very popular teacher. If you remember, it says he was a dynamic, gifted teacher. And in 1 Corinthians 3, we learn that there was a little bit of a struggle between Paul and Apollos as far as it went with the Corinthians. Because in 1 Corinthians 3, verse 4, Paul says this. He says, there you are, speaking of the Corinthian church, there you are quarreling about whether I am greater than Apollos and dividing the church. When Paul was away, Apollos continued to teach and was such a gifted teacher that people broke off into factions and said, I like Apollos better. No, I like Paul better. And he says, what are you doing arguing about this? And it leads to that famous line, I planted, Apollos watered, but God gave the increase. What Paul is saying, look, none of us really did anything. It was all God using each of us in different ways to bring about his fullness, his increase in the church. One, again, it says that he traveled by land to Ephesus, and we see that. He ends up in Ephesus, and he stumbles across these, we find out later, about 12 men who were believers. They call them believers, which is interesting, but they were believers. And Paul says, did you receive the Holy Spirit? And they said, what Holy Spirit? We've never even heard of the Holy Spirit. What is the Holy Spirit? Well, you know, it begs the question, what would have prompted Paul to ask this question? Paul says, did you receive the Holy Spirit when you believed? He runs into these 12 men, he sees them, and he asks the question, did you receive the Holy Spirit when you believed? What would have prompted him to even ask that question? Well, the scriptures are silent. We don't know what it was that prompted him. It could have been a word of knowledge. It could have been God revealed it directly. But it may have been that they just lacked enthusiasm or fervor for the Lord. It may have been that he saw that their lives evidenced just a lack of love. Because again, it tells us in Galatians that the fruit of the Spirit is the first gift is love. And again, in 1 Corinthians, we're told faith, hope, and love. But the greatest of these is love. The greatest evidence Jesus said, they will know you're Christians by your love. So it is the evidence, the mark of a Christian life. And it may have been that that was absent in their lives. We don't know. It may have been. Somehow he knew. If someone asked you this question, what has the Lord been doing in your life lately? What would your response be? Would it be a strained silence? Now, all of us would have to think, don't get me wrong, you know, to number one, number two, number three, number four, you know, that it wouldn't work like that. But there ought to be some things that we'd think about and say, you know, God's been doing this. God's been showing me this. Last week I had an opportunity to do this. Would that be your response, just kind of a strained silence? Or would it generate an explosion of enthusiasm in the far other end? We ought to have something in our life. I remember John Drescher, who's a mentor of mine, a man that I really respect. He said, if your life can be explained in natural terms, there isn't anything Christian about you yet. Listen to that again. If your life can be explained in natural terms, there isn't anything Christian about you yet. He didn't say you're not a Christian. He just said that the evidence, there maybe wouldn't be enough evidence to convict you of being a Christian if evidence was needed to prove you were one. Because a Christian life really should be a life that's a little bit out of the natural, a little bit hard to explain, that you can spin some stories to people about things that God did in your life and they'd say, wow, that's a little bit out of the natural. The timing in that was a little too strange. Tell me more. Tell me more. We ought to have some of those stories. It may have been that Paul sensed that their love for the world exceeded their love for God. I remember Charles Finney tells a story. Charles Finney was an evangelist in the mid-1800s. And he started Oberlin College. And I think that's in Ohio. And they had a professor come in to teach speech who was not a Christian. And Finney kept working at converting this guy to the faith. And so one day Finney pressed pretty hard at the claims of Christ to this speech professor. And the professor said, he said, look, I'll believe this. I'll believe in this Christ when your seminary students believe in this Christ. And he said, what are you talking about? They're in school because they believe. He said, no. He said, let me explain. When they come to class, and as they're gathering, I listen to them. They talk about their horses. They talk about their houses. They talk about their hobbies. And then I get them in front of the class, and they stammer, and they try to find the right words to talk about this Jesus. It says they're so comfortable about talking about everything else. But when it comes to this Jesus that you say they follow, they just lose their tongues. And Finney was embarrassed, ashamed. Same question for us. Not that we need to be eloquent speakers, but can we talk about Jesus? Are we comfortable talking about Jesus? Well, Paul asked the question, did you receive the Holy Spirit? They said, we've never heard of the Holy Spirit. He said, then how were you baptized? By what baptism? They said, John's baptism. Paul very rightly says, well, John's baptism was a baptism of repentance, repenting of your sins, but it was anticipation of the Christ who was coming. Jesus Christ has come. He died. And so when they heard that, they were baptized. And then it says the Holy Spirit fell upon them. And they spoke in tongues and they prophesied. Now, as we said earlier, there are three sections in Acts where when the people believed, they spoke in tongues and they prophesied. Three sections. This is one of them. This passage and the others, but this passage in particular, is used as a proof text by some in the charismatic camp to show that the baptism of the Holy Spirit is a distinct and separate event from salvation. Again, as I said earlier, Paul calls these people believers before they were baptized, before they had this experience. And now they have this second experience where the Holy Spirit falls upon them. And so they read this and say, look, it proves it. Here they were believers. Paul shows up, baptizes them, and they receive the baptism of the Holy Spirit, which many will call that. Well, in truth, they were baptized in the name of the Lord Jesus. They weren't baptized in the name of the Holy Spirit. That's what it says. It says that Paul then baptized them in the name of Jesus. So is receiving the Holy Spirit a distinct and separate event from your salvation experience when you first received Jesus? Is it a second work? Well, in John chapter 20, when Jesus appeared to the disciples in the upper room, if you remember that story, he appears, and he starts talking to them. And he said, he then breathed on them and said, receive the Holy Spirit. Remember? He breathed on them and he said, receive the Holy Spirit. So I guess if Jesus wanted somebody to receive the Holy Spirit and he was in the room, they probably received the Holy Spirit. I don't think Jesus would fail at much of what he tried to do. But sometime later, probably close to 40 days later, as a matter of fact, in Acts chapter 1, we read this, where Jesus said to the disciples, but wait in Jerusalem for the promise of the Father, which I have told you about. For John indeed baptized with water, but you will be baptized with the Holy Spirit in a few days, and you will receive power after the Holy Spirit has come upon you. This has come upon you is the key to this understanding. The word is epi, the preposition epi, which means to come upon. Not to receive, but to come upon, to manifest power through. The difference being that Jesus imparted to them, he gave them the gift of the Holy Spirit. He gave them the capacity always to have the Holy Spirit within them. But when he said, wait in Jerusalem till the Holy Spirit comes upon you, epi, until he comes upon you, that will be the outpouring, the manifestation of the power of the Holy Spirit. Again, at Pentecost, when Peter preached his stirring sermon, and he comes to the conclusion, and this crowd of people say, what shall we do? Peter responded by saying, repent and be baptized in the name of Jesus for the remission of sins, and you shall receive the gift of the Holy Spirit. The gift of the Holy Spirit, the receiving of the Holy Spirit. When Philip preached Christ to the Samaritans, after they received, then Peter and John went down to Samaria, the region of Samaria, and when they came down, they prayed for them that they would receive the Holy Spirit. For as it says, for as of yet, he, the Holy Spirit, had not come upon them. Had not come upon them. Epi. Not in them, upon them. That the power, the manifesting power of the Holy Spirit, had not yet come upon them. The Holy Spirit was in them. The day you receive Jesus Christ as your Lord and Savior, the Holy Spirit takes residence in you. The capacity for God to manifest his life in you and through you is in you. But there is a separate event. It's not a distinct time or place. It's an ongoing process. As much as you allow the Holy Spirit to do it, where he comes upon you, where he gives you power to be a witness for him. It's always the reason that's given that you would have the power to witness for him. Paul, when Paul was converted, he was converted on the Damascus Road. Remember, a bright light knocks him off his horse, and he was converted right there. And yet it says a few days later, he received the Holy Spirit when Ananias prayed for him to receive the Holy Spirit, to come upon him, to have that power. So the Holy Spirit has three distinct roles in our life. You know, everybody kind of gets who Jesus is and who God is, but this Holy Spirit, to many, it's just kind of a mystery, kind of confusing. What is it? And again, I've said this before, the Holy Spirit is not an it. The Holy Spirit is a person. We should never call the Holy Spirit it. It would be like calling your wife, your children, it. You know, the Adams family, that's proper. In your family, it is not proper. Nor is it proper to call the Holy Spirit anything but the person of the Holy Spirit. Because he is a person. He has three roles. First, he is with us in our conversion. The Holy Spirit is the one that convicts us of our sin. Do you remember Sue read the story and all the people said, on one side we want our sins forgiven. People on the other side say, we want our sins forgiven. That's the Holy Spirit. He convicts us of our sins. Jesus said that to the disciples in John. The role of the Holy Spirit first is to convict us of our sin, to convince us, and then secondly, of the availability of God's goodness. and the deliverance of judgment to come, Jesus said in John. To convict us of sin, to convince us of the availability of God's goodness, and of the deliverance from the judgment to come. That's the role of the Holy Spirit prior to conversion. And if you're converted, if you know Jesus as your Lord and Savior, the Holy Spirit did that work in your life. You didn't find your way to Jesus. Jesus drew you through those steps and you responded. You had a choice. You responded. After you respond, after you become a believer, then the second role of the Holy Spirit is this. When we respond and accept to God's call to receive Jesus, that moment the Holy Spirit then comes and resides in our body, inside of us, and dwells within us. Again, the best definition that I ever heard of the Holy Spirit is the invisible presence of God living in us and surrounding us. That's good if you're a believer. The invisible presence of God living in us and surrounding us. That is the role of the Holy Spirit. Paul said, don't you know that your body is the temple of the Holy Spirit, which is in you, not upon you, in you. He is in you as a believer. He wants to come upon you to give you power to witness for him. This second role where the Holy Spirit is within us, this is the role where the Holy Spirit teaches us, leads us into all truth, right? Jesus said that. When I go, he said, it's to your advantage that I go. Because if I don't go, the Holy Spirit won't come. But if I do go, I will send the Holy Spirit. And it's known as the great advantage. Jesus said, it is to your advantage that I go. The great advantage to have the Holy Spirit. He teaches us all truth. He interprets God's word into your heart. When you pick up this book, it's a supernatural event. There are a lot of great books. And when I used to work with young people, they'd start out in their Bibles, and then some would kind of slip away and get into Daily Bread or some other book. They're great books. Don't get me wrong. Don't stop reading them. But don't ever stop reading this book. This is the only book that God promises to, by His Holy Spirit, interpret into your heart and your mind to address the needs that you're facing today. Show me where it says it's going to do that with the upper room, you know, in here. I'm not knocking the upper room. But don't ever let any book change us. When I got saved, and I have it on the front of my Bible, and I feel like saying it every day, but I don't want it to sound arrogant. But I mean this. When I got saved, I thought every Sunday morning, every Sunday school teacher, every minister should stand in the front of the church and hold their Bible up and say this. This book changed my life. It will change yours. And I'm telling you, this book changed my life. My wife knows. This book changed our marriage. This book changed everything I do in business. It changed my life, my heart, my attitude, my outlook, my philosophy of life, everything. And it wasn't this book, except the Holy Spirit using this book to interpret to me. It did change my life. I have so far that I need to yet change in areas. I'm so far from what I ought to be. But I'm telling you, this book has changed so much of me. And He'll do the same for you. But you need to be in that book. That's the role of the Holy Spirit. He teaches us. He leads us into truth. He begins to lead us. He begins to change our hearts. He starts to change the desires of our heart. You know, I witness to people and they say, I don't want to give this up. I don't want to give that up. You know, you kind of get to the bottom and you cut through all their little, you know, petty hesitancies and arguments. And what it really comes down to, you know, I don't want to give this up. I say, what if you want to give it up? I don't want to. But what if you wanted to? And they always say the same thing. Well, I guess if I wanted to, I would. Well, then let God take care of that. Because God will change your hearts. Isn't that true? If there's ever been something in your life that you didn't ever think you'd want to give up, but later on God changed it and you wanted to give it up, raise your hand. Okay. You know what I'm talking about, right? God does that. That's the work that God does in you. He starts to change your heart. And this second role, again, the part of the second role is to conform you into the likeness of Christ. The Holy Spirit is always pointing to Jesus. Again, I always picture the Holy Spirit like this because He really doesn't have much to say except to point to Jesus. That's His role, to point to Christ. But this third role of the Holy Spirit is where Jesus promised power. That when the Holy Spirit has come upon you, epi, when He's come upon you, He gives you power to be His witnesses. To be His witnesses. And that's what He's talking about. So then there is no separate, distinct experience such as the baptism of the Holy Spirit. A one-time event where this whirlwind comes upon you and whoosh, I'm a different person. What it is a releasing of God's power in your life as you allow Him to, as you appropriate that power day by day. And you know, you have the power to say yes to that. You're at work, you're at school, and a situation comes up and you could talk to someone about Jesus. There's an opportunity to witness. And you know, right at that moment, you can walk away from that. Mentally, you can check out and take another road. You can have a different discussion than the one that you could have about Jesus. But if you like to take that decision, the road to talk about Jesus, the power of God will come upon you. You've experienced that. But see, He's in you. But He wants to come upon you. Monday, Tuesday, this afternoon. He'll always be in you. But He wants to come upon you, to come upon me. What should occur is a willingness to allow the Holy Spirit to manifest the life of Jesus in us and through us. Galatians, Paul says, I no longer live, but Christ liveth in me. In Romans 7, Paul gives that beautiful discourse where he says, those things that I want to do, I don't do. The things that I don't want to do, I do. Who can deliver me from this wretched life of sin? And he says this in chapter 8 then. He says, for what the law could not do because of the weakness of my flesh, God has done for me by sending His Son in the flesh, that the righteousness of the law might be fulfilled in me as I walk in the Spirit. So we are not in the flesh, but in the Spirit, if the Spirit of God is dwelling in us. The key to living a life that reflects the beauty, the glory, the graciousness, the gentleness of Christ is to allow God's Holy Spirit to come upon you, to live in you and through you. Will you allow the Holy Spirit to come upon you? Is there something missing in your walk with the Lord? Are you living, am I living, a dynamic Christian life? On a scale of 1 to 10, where would you rate your fervency, your excitement for Christ? If Paul was to meet you, if Paul was to meet me, if we went up to him on the street, would he say, did you receive the Holy Spirit when you believed?
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Tonight we're going to be in Ecclesiastes chapter 7. And Solomon, his whole thesis there for six chapters was vanity, vanity, all is vanity. And we've been talking about his overall frustration being the smartest guy, the richest guy, good-looking guy, the most powerful guy, and just the things that would frustrate him, that no matter how much you have going for you, you know, it's a curse of man that you build wealth and the foreigners take it from you. And he's talked about all these different things in life that were frustrating and exasperating. And we've compared it to like a wind chime, if you can't untangle a certain wind chime, or a Rubik's Cube that cannot be resolved and you try over and over and over to resolve it. His tone is very strong, like, and you can know what happens after you're gone, and it's just so frustrating. So that's where he left them off. And I mentioned 2 weeks ago when we were done with that part of the book, we said, look, it's like we listen to someone who's in, memory care or something, or in assisted living. He was just venting about some things that were frustrating, and that's okay. But we're going to walk out the door with Jesus because we have the full scope of the promises of Jesus. And that's how we looked at it when we left off last week, because he just said, who can tell a man what will happen after him under the sun? And that was something that just was part of his overall frustration with why you work hard and you don't even know what's going to happen when you're gone with what all that you acquired and did with. And so I find it interesting tonight as we come to chapter 7 that he reverts to Proverbs. You know, and it's kind of like this. If you come to something that frustrates you and you can't figure it out, hey, revert back to what you're really good at. When you come to what you don't know, fall back on what you do know. And what is Solomon's strength? His strength is Proverbs. So throw the wind chime out the window, throw the Rubik's Cube at the door, put it in the trash. It's like, hey, chapter 7, I'm going to get back to like thinking straight, thinking correctly, and he's right back on Proverbs now. So we're going to get his strength in these Proverbs tonight. So verse 1 through 5 is linked together. It reads like this. A good name is better than precious ointment, and the day of death than the day of one's birth. Better to go into the house of mourning than to go to the house of feasting, for that is the end of all men, and the living will take it to heart. Sorrow is better than laughter, for by a sad countenance the heart is made better. The heart of the wise is in the house of mourning, but the heart of fools is in the house of mirth or partying. So we get the contrast in these five verses of, man, the benefit of hanging around with things that are real, real life experiences, mourning, sorrow, the real experience of life, versus hanging out with a bunch of fools who have an endless party and can't come to terms and grips with the reality of what life can really be like. There's great wisdom in this passage. Of course, Solomon's not saying there's no place for joy, there's no place for happiness, there's no place for laughter. He's not saying that at all. For we know that the Bible tells us that Jesus came that we might have joy. We're told that happy is the man or the woman who trusts in the Lord. We're told that to sing a joyful noise to the Lord, to make a joyful noise to the Lord. We're told that Jesus gives us peace, and because we have peace, we don't have anxiety. We have peace in the storm. We can rejoice. And we've seen Jesus at the wedding in Cana. He made the wedding a happy place to be in a happy circumstance, and he made it better. So we just got to get that context that there's joy. I remember a long time ago, very early on in ministry, a friend of mine that I knew from surfing and growing up, it says in James, come now you who laugh, and now you need to weep or mourn. And he came to me and he said, why would God say to weep and mourn? Doesn't he want us happy? And I said, yeah, except if you're in sin and rebellion against him, he doesn't want you happy. He wants you to be remorseful over that sin. So that kind of gives us that idea of like how we're looking here. But I love the context is that comparing the first day in the human experience to the last day in the human experience. None of us remember when we're born, and none of us know exactly what it's going to be like when we die. We might have an idea if you have a terminal illness or this or that or something that you might have a general idea, but even so, we don't know exactly what it's going to be like when we breathe our last. Maybe you've seen people breathe their last, like I have many times. I think, okay, it could go like this. It could go like that. You could be heavily medicated. You don't even really know, and it's a slow fade, like with a terminal illness. Could be sudden like this. It could be kind of gradual, but you're still there. Could be painful. My dad was in a lot of pain the last few days he was alive. He was labored breathing, and he was in a lot of pain. And I thought, man. You know, I don't know. I've said this many times, but I'm like, you know, Lord, if I can avoid that, I'm putting in for that request right now. But in the end, if that's what I need to have for the last 3 days of my life, then so be it, right? We need to be
completely refined and matured by the life experiences, including how we die, to prepare us for how we're going to live in eternity in glory. And we can't underestimate that, that all things work together for good, even to those who love the Lord, even how we might pass away and what we might experience and how we see death and how it plays out. It's good to think about eternity, and the good name is good, but the good name is based upon a good life. And the benefit of the day of death versus the day of birth is we don't know when we're born. Most of us, our earliest childhood memories might be 3 years old, 5 years old, maybe more in the 7 to 8 range. It's all there in the hard drive, but still. But when you get to the end of your life, you have the legacy of your life. So whether it's 30, 40, 10, 20, whatever it might be, you have this resume of what our life has been. We have it. So Solomon's saying, you know, the end of your life, the day of your death is better because it's your end and it's you've completed your journey. What God gave to you, the stewardship of your life, your time, your talents, and how you lived it, it's better because we can see now what you did with it. It's kind of like when you retire from a job and you're honored and maybe they give you like a lifetime achievement award or something like that. Or throw a big party for you like they did for Greg McKeown when he retired as a fire chief over there in Irvine. 3-hour thing with all these people. A job well done and a completed life speaks for itself. And I think this is what Solomon is saying, that it's better, the day of death is better because you've lived your life. And ideally through Jesus Christ and faith in him, we lived it well. And the fruit of our life stands with us in the last moment of our life. Then he said it's better to go in the house of mourning than the house of feasting. Again, in eternity, there's a lot of feasting. There's a lot of celebrating. Eternity is feasting. There's no mourning in eternity. Let's make that clear right now. There is nothing regarding the presence of the Lord, the new heaven and the new earth, that has anything to do with sorrow, sadness, or mourning. It's only in this life. And it's in this life, it's to refine us to enjoy the celebrations and the rejoicing and all the glory that we're going to in the next life. So, here in this text, we're told it's better as a disposition, it's better to be aware of the house of mourning than the house of feasting. Because the house of mourning is the end of all men. People can throw parties, they can be feasting, they can be doing all their stuff. But if life's just one big party and then reality comes, the party's over. That's what we say, the party's over. But if we've been in situations where people are mourning, we've been there comforting people in sorrow. Jesus was a man of sorrows. Jesus wept in the place of sorrow. Jesus went into sorrowful places and brought his presence and his power to that place. The house of mourning, well, you know, in my youth, I went to a lot of parties. And I hung out with a lot of people that were celebrating something here or there or whatever. They didn't really shape my character. But I'll tell you what, I've walked into a lot of houses where someone's dying. And I'm there as an ambassador of Christ, bringing the promises of God. And that's the real deal. That's the real deal. That's the real deal when you find yourself in a situation where there's nothing funny, there's no laughter. I'm reading Job right now. It's just where I'm at in my morning devotions. Man, those three friends show up in chapter 2. There is nothing to say for 7 days. And in the Living Bible, it says, for they saw that Job's grief was so sorrowful, they couldn't say one word. That's the house of mourning. When your friend lost everything, the smartest guy, the wisest guy. And they dwelt in the house of mourning for 7 days. They might have come up with some opinions about how Job got there, but either way, they showed up and they knew where to be. You can always find a caravan where they're drinking and laughing, you know, while they're feeding the camels and life's just one big party and eat, drink, and be merry for tomorrow we die. But to go to the house of mourning and see a man who's covered in boils, scratching himself with broken pottery, whose wife has cursed him and cursed God, you're going to learn more from that situation that week with him than those knuckleheads from Baghdad down the road there and the party they're having with their Bedouin friends in the tents. So it's good to be in the house of the mourning. Because you see the reality of it. Like I said, seeing my dad die in this heavy labored breathing and the pain he was in. My dad was always strong. He was wincing with every breath. It was good for me to see that. Because I've seen a lot of people die, but I've never seen someone with that much pain. It made me pray more for my dad. And it made me think more for me.
The house of mourning isn't just to comfort those who are mourning. It's to help you think about our day that might be just like that. Often and many times when I ministered in heavy circumstances, I asked myself, how would I handle these things? Because I'm bringing these promises, these people, and these circumstances. Could I live the same faith that I'm sharing with these people? I'd like to think so. You'd like to think so. There's so much more to learn in the house of mourning than a party of fools. For it is the end of all men. Sooner or later, the party's over. And we're going to glory. And the mourning refines us. But for the world, the party's over and they're just going to outer darkness and imploding on themselves. By themselves. Where there is no comfort and no chance at a second chance. Then in verse 3, sorrow is better than laughter, for by a sad countenance the heart is made better. Again, we're not saying there's not a place for rejoicing and happiness. The Bible makes that very clear. There is. All over the Bible we see that. But there's always a balance in the Bible. And here's Solomon saying, listen, sorrow is not a bad thing. When there's sorrow, there's a sobriety to it. There's a sobering element to it that makes us really think about the matter. Now, again, I've been a pastor for almost 40 years. So I've been in such serious, sorrowful circumstances. Danny Donnelly and I, years ago, we went to that memorial graveside for a newborn that died for his friend and his girlfriend. And there's just, you know, you just can't show up graveside where you don't know one person. I didn't know one person other than Danny. You just can't hop out of a van at a cemetery in Long Beach on a Saturday. You just can't hop out of a van and look at these people grieving over the loss of a newborn baby and all their friends grieving. You cannot do that and not be touched by it. It's definitely not a Hollywood party. The party's over. No one's celebrating a new CD. No one's celebrating a number one song. No one's impressed by how big of a studio you run or own or your house in Beverly Hills. See, it's good. It's good to be in those situations and they sober you. Now, Louis the Sun King, the French king, Louis XIV, the Sun King, he did not allow anyone to ever mention death. He's a very powerful king, one of the most powerful European kings ever. You could never mention death around him. He was so fearful of death. But there are many kings who made sure they're reminded of their mortality every day as a king. And we need to be reminded of mortality. That's really what Solomon is saying here. You know, these things remind us that life is testings, trials, and tribulations, and tragedy, and there can be triumph with faith in the living God, but we need to be reminded of that, and we need to be aware of that, and we need to balance that. We need to understand that's just the way it is. And it gives a healthy perspective. Then it says there in verse 4, the heart of the wise is in the house of mourning, but the heart of fools is in the house of mirth, or at the party. People with wisdom, the fear of the Lord, they understand the reality and the value of these things, and they thrive in them with the Lord. Because really, in any sorrow or heartache or mourning, if we have faith over it, we bring faith into it, and we're refined by it. And that's the way we need to look at it. That's how we have to look at it. We need to believe truly that all things work together for good to those who love God. And I've had some very grievous situations I've had to pray for and be a part of where it is a test of faith to believe that this can work together for good. But I must believe, because I truly do believe, that it'll work together for good in all eternity. No matter how unfair, unjust, or tragic something might be. So let us just agree here in these first few verses with Solomon that the day of death is the testimony of what our life was, and hopefully we'll be looking good on that day with how we lived our life. And

is a wise man's reason, and a bribe debases the heart. The end of a thing is better than its beginning. The patient in spirit is better than the proud in spirit. Do not hasten in your spirit to be angry, for anger rests in the bosom or the chest of fools. Do not say, why were the former days better than these? For you do not inquire wisely concerning this. So here we get this group of Proverbs, this kind of, it's a cluster of Proverbs. So we had a consistent theme in verses 1 through 4, but now 5 through 10, we just get these, just like we're going through Proverbs, we get these different topics that pop up here. Better is to hear the rebuke of the wise. And rebuke is so hard. We saw this time and time again in Proverbs. Rebuke is so hard to receive because we immediately, I believe most of us are immediately repelled by rebuke, no matter who it is. If it's our loving spouse or our best friend or whatever, like, no one likes to be reproved or rebuked because there's an embarrassment to it. Because it's pointing out a flaw in action or character or attitude, and it hurts. But Solomon's like, hey, it's better to be rebuked than to hear the song of fools. The song of fools. You know, like people just, that's just a song of fools. People just singing songs they want to sing, if you will. They just hear what they want to hear. La, la, la, la, la. They're just in their own little world with their headphones on. And it's, everything's, you know, it's just a party in their head. And there's no character growth. There's no challenge in personal growth and development, correction in bad attitudes or bad behavior. It's so important to receive reproof when God gives it to us. And it's also important to recognize it, because sometimes we don't recognize it. But it's important to receive it. It is so much better to hear the rebuke of the wise than to hear the song of fools. And because it says of the fools, it's like the crackling of thorns under a pot. It's like if you put a bunch of tumbleweed in a beach bonfire. The crackling, dry tumbleweed makes a crackling sound. It's just like, like a bunch of fools just laughing at themselves. From foolishness they came and foolishness they'll go. The laughter of fools. I don't know about you, but I can think of so many situations where I can hear the laughter of fools. I had enough of that in my lifetime, and it's just, they all lead each other astray. I remember a good friend of mine passed away when he was 19. And he's from Carlsbad. He's one of the original group of surfers that when David Barr and I and a couple of our guys, we were like a tight group. David Barr and Mott and I were the closest guys, but like red and a bullseye, but then the orange was a group of orange, and this guy's in the group of orange, and we really liked him. And he died in a car accident at 19. He was drinking alcohol, and he was distraught over a girl, and he was drinking alcohol, and he didn't have a seatbelt on, and he fell out of the car, and the car rolled over him, and he died. It was a real tragedy. Now, I mean, I'm just Catholic Joe at the time, and the memorial was at a Methodist church in Encinitas. And I remember going to the Methodist church, and it was just the message was just like, we all end up in a happy place. And, you know, being Catholic, I was like, I'm not so sure about that. You know, like, you know, we're all accountable. But I was like, no, he's at peace now. I'm like, I don't know. You know, like, I don't know. It's not for me to say, but there wasn't, even Catholic Joe's like, I don't know. Like, I don't know. But what I remember most about that day is they had a drinking party for him afterwards. And I remember I went to it, and all of his friends were drinking and getting drunk, and they're laughing. That's the cackling of fools. I always remember thinking, like, wow, this is so bizarre. I was like, man, I got to get out of here. Like, Catholic Joe knew if lightning's striking, it's probably striking close to this place. There's just no way that God is in this, and there's just no way that anything good could come from this. That's what I'm talking about. And by the way, you can be walking strong with the Lord and find yourself suddenly in the place with cackling fools. You get up at a company party or something that you just stumbled into, some family thing, and suddenly it's a cackling of fools. You got to get out of there. You got to get out of there as soon as you can. You got to recognize that. Verse 7, surely oppression destroys a wise man's reason, and a bribe debases the heart. We covered bribery and that kind of stuff quite a bit in Proverbs. It just never ends. The bribes we see in America and American government are despicable. They make me sick. They really do. So I won't say anything more than that because I'm already sick. It just makes me sick. Like, just
how people abuse

0: power with bribes, and they have debased hearts, and they're demented and delusional. What are you going to do? Just don't be them. And pray for them, and you know, don't let them bother you. Keep them out of your headspace. But verse 8 says this, the end of a thing is better than its beginning. So Solomon touched on this in Proverbs a little bit a couple times, that the end of a thing is better than the beginning. It's so much better to complete the project and have it speak for itself what you did, as opposed to talking about something, because talk is cheap. And you know what we say in business world, right? You under-promise and over-deliver. Just under-promise. Show up, get the job done, and get it done. The end of a thing is better than the beginning. Is beginning. We all have ideas. We all have opinions. We all have ideas. And like, oh, I'm going to do this. I'm going to do that. And it's just better to just really honestly, Solomon says, it's just better to like shut your mouth and do it. Just do it. Don't talk about it. Get something done. Is there anything better than when your kids actually just do something and get it done and don't talk about it? They just got it done. Or you have employees that work for you, and they're you know, like, oh, I'll do it tomorrow. I promise. I got this project. You show up at work, and suddenly everything's in order. It's the way it should be. It surpasses your expectation. That's what you want to see. That's what you want to bring, and that's what you want to do. That's what God honors. That's the spirit of excellence. The end of a thing is better than the beginning. Just to stay steadfast with it. And most things of quality take time, right? We know that. They don't happen overnight. Most things that are really matter, they take time. Just stick it out. The end of a thing is better than its beginning. To see it through. Because the end result, presuming here contextually that it's something successful or a completed project, the end result produced something in us along the way to get to the finish line. So there was things we learned. There was character development. There was maybe failure and pivots and adjustments. And then to get to the end and actually do it is a great thing, the end of a thing. It's like even with college or when you get a college degree or something, when I think of my kids that I watch graduate college, and you know, it's one thing to say like, hey, I'm going to do this, I'm going to do that. It's another to put in 4 years and wear a uniform every day, stand in line at 7 a.m., and then graduate on the dean's list. That's our son Timothy. You know, that's why college graduations can be so special, because it is the end of a thing. It's something completed. It's something done. It's a measurable thing that's done. Sometimes you have maybe an idea like, I want to do this. We have this ministry idea. We're going to go on this ministry trip, and we're going to do this, and we're going to do that. It might just be a short-term mission. Like I think of how Brian McDaniel and his ministry to Haiti, all the things they've done, and they're going to build this compound, and they did. And they're going to build this building over here, and they did. And they're going to do this here, and now they're building a training center in Florida, and they will. See, that's what we want. We want the fruit of finished products, the end of a thing that completes a measuring rod of success along the way. The end of a thing is better than its beginning. Because it's a journey, and you learn so much from it. I think of my pro surfing career. My first pro surfing contest, as a pro athlete, it's in the book, many of you read it, but I beat the world champion, man on man. My first pro contest, like, how could you even, like that's a dream come true. I beat Robert Bartholomew, number one in the world. In my first pro event in South Africa, everyone was blown away. But that was the beginning. When it was all said and done, I won the Pipe Masters, and then I'm in the Hall of Fame. The end is better than the beginning. The journey that God takes us through, that's the beauty of it.
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2: Does God really need me? Can God really use me? Well, the answer is no, God does not need me, doesn't need you, doesn't need us. God has chosen in his grand redemptive messaging to use us. Isn't that amazing? That he would commission believers just like you and I to take the message to a lost humanity just like you and I once were.
1: 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I'm David Jay, thanking you for joining us today as we listen, learn, and are challenged by God's Word, the Bible. The men and women who founded this nation weren't just bold, they were anchored. Anchored in the conviction that our rights come from God, not from government. And that foundation is worth knowing. In The American Story, The Beginnings, Tim and David Barton take you back to the documents, the decisions, and the faith that shaped this country from its very first days. This isn't revisionist history. This is the real story. 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

0: 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Now, Peter was, of course, a disciple of Jesus Christ, who later on became the leader of the first church. And throughout his ministry, Peter lovingly cared for others and faithfully pursued his passion to spread the gospel to those all around him. Peter understood the power of God's love, and he set an example for all true believers to live by. Now, as we continue in this final section of chapter 5, we're going to see how the early church had become well aware of satanic and demonic activity. Satan's goal is to blind us to reality. So he dresses up to look like us and sound like us and even hangs around us just to see where he can trip us up. It's why we must never underestimate his power. It takes the spiritual disciplines of being sober and diligent to keep him from getting a foothold in our lives. So today, on day one of this message, Pastor Jack tells us that the second biggest problem in our lives is the dark underworld of Satan, where he wants us to join him. Our first biggest problem is ourself, of course, in not realizing that we have an adversary who wants to destroy us. Satan watches, listens, and uses the most subtle ways to dull our senses towards God. And now, with his message called The Second Biggest Problem in Your Life, Part 2, here's pastor and Bible teacher Jack Hibbs.
1: Turn to 1 Peter 5, verses 8 and 9. And I'm being a little bit hard on you. I deserve that, because last week's message started out in such a way, and we only had two verses to study, and it went somewhere else. It went somewhere else. I can now tell you, thank God the Lord bailed me out, is that, remember, his word never returns void. And he used last Sunday's message even to reach a young man who had unsuccessfully attempted suicide, was found by friends, and was taken and revived and out of recovery, and wound up hearing the message that was given to us last week from the Lord, I trust. And he realized, wow, everything that was being said last week, that is what was going on in my life. And bowed his heart, bowed his knee to accept Christ, and became a Christ follower. And so, thank God for that. God works in spite of us. So we're looking at part two of a message entitled, The Second Biggest Problem in Your Life. We're looking at the second biggest problem in your life, and that is the life of the underworld. It is the life of the dark world. It is the life of the demonic, satanic world that Peter is talking to us about. And you're saying maybe, well, Pastor, shouldn't that be our first biggest problem? And no, it's not our first biggest problem, because God knows how to handle the world of the enemy. Thus, it's the second biggest problem in our lives. The first biggest problem for you is you. The first biggest problem for Jack is Jack. And therein, we talk about the lordship of Jesus Christ, and therein, we talk about the call and the challenge to be a follower of Jesus. But we're learning about what Peter is expressing, his final farewells to the dearly beloved church of the Roman Empire, who is now on the road, running, hiding, fighting for its life, because the persecutions of Nero have broken out, and word has traveled that Christians are being exploited, Christians are being put into slave type of environments, some are being wrapped with a type of paper element dipped in a tar, and they are repeatedly being used as human torches there in Rome in Nero's palace at night. And some, if you've been to the Colosseum, I hope and pray that every Christian can save up enough nickels and dimes to get to the Colosseum. And I mean this sincerely, to go there. And to stand there on the arena, the sand, or to get close to it and to look and to observe the monument that Rome has erected, a great cross memorializing the sacrifice of Christians who were consumed by all kinds of terrible acts of the ancient Roman Empire. Why do I want you to go there? Because if you were to Google today, Christian persecution early or first century Rome, you'll see a bunch of websites completely discrediting Christian persecution, that it was a lie, never happened, no worries, propaganda. And yet Rome knows differently. Lord, we pray for your teaching to our hearts by the power of your Holy Spirit. In Jesus' name, and all God's people said, amen. Amen. You may be seated. We ended last time in our study together a Hollywood version, a powerful, I'll give them that, a powerful representation when Joan of Arc is in prison. She's going to die for her God and country. And while she's in confinement, there were writings and rumors, much like Martin Luther, who writes about his encounters with the actual personage of Satan. I firmly believe Martin Luther was encountering Satan at the birth pains of the Reformation period. But I also choose to believe the accounts that Joan of Arc makes mention, or it's written about her encounter with Satan's devices and Satan's resistance. And you saw that brief little clip where Dustin Hoffman, who plays a great Satan, is speaking calmly and gently, but yet poignantly and challenging wise. It's not that he even spoke of an outward lie, as the Bible says Satan is the father of all lies. But he challenged her. He challenged her calling. He challenged her salvation. He challenged her mission. And in fact, by the time he was done, he wound up blaming her for the great war between France and England. But he really came down and he began to affect her thinking when she said to him, God needs me. I'm his messenger. And he belittled her by saying, God, the creator of the universe, him, he needs your help. Really? And every one of us, as that clip was being played, could actually agree with that kind of voiceover of Satan speaking to Joan of Arc. Does God really need me? Can God really use me? Well, the answer is no, God does not need me, doesn't need you, doesn't need us. God has chosen in his grand redemptive messaging to use us. Isn't that amazing? That he would commission believers just like you and I to take the message to a lost humanity just like you and I once were. And the power of the gospel is undiminished by the vessels in which God uses. And I'm so grateful. I'm sure you are too. As we get back into our study and we pick up where we left off, I'm going to give you two passages that you need now for this second introduction. And it's found in 2 Corinthians chapter 2. 2 Corinthians chapter 2, for example, mark this if you would. It says there, Paul is speaking to the church in Greece. He says, now whom you forgive anything, I also forgive. So he's talking, Paul's talking to them about forgiveness. Paul says, I'm united with you in forgiving one another. For if indeed I have forgiven anything, I have forgiven that one for you, for your sakes, in the presence of Christ, for this reason, look, lest Satan should take advantage of us, for we are not ignorant of his devices. What's he saying? Paul is saying, watch out, Christian. Satan is so slick, he's so cunning, he's so divisive, that he looks for what might feel like a little area of even unforgiveness among believers. A little bit of rough edges in a relationship. And he'll begin to stoke that and have you focus on it and create it to be something that in your mind becomes almost unforgivable. And you even hear the person's name and you cringe and it's just disgusting. And what what's going on? The devices of the enemy are so slick and so cunning and so subtle that he's begun a work in the believer's heart to neutralize you. And that's how he does it. He begins to get a wedge in between you and God. And he starts to separate. And we fall into that if we're not careful, if we're not hanging on to the Word of God carefully. And then the next thing I want you to mark down before we get into our study of part two is 2 Corinthians 11:13. 2 Corinthians 11:13 down to verse 15 says this. Regarding Satan and his work, listen, regarding Satan and his work among believers. Paul says, for such are false apostles, false teachers, false leaders, false pastors, false evangelists, you name it. Deceitful workers, transforming themselves into apostles of Christ. And no wonder, for Satan himself transforms himself into an angel of light. Therefore, it is no great thing if his ministers also transform themselves into ministers of righteousness, whose end will be according to their works. Isn't that a sober statement? Where do you want to find, or where can you find Satan working today in the world? Answer, in a church. He loves to pollute the pulpit. He loves to infiltrate leadership. Christians that are making a difference. Ministries that are making a difference. We need to wake up to this and understand that wherever God is working, the enemy is working harder.
2: 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And now, let's get back to today's message. Once again, here's Pastor Jack.
1: Jesus Christ going about preaching and raising the dead and all the things that we've been learning about, and there, right in the midst of them the whole time. In fact, this ought to freak you out. One of the 12 by the name of Judas was touched by the power of the Holy Spirit, sent out with the other 11, and they performed miracles. They came back and reported to Jesus. And Jesus said, don't rejoice over the miracles that you have just done, but rejoice over this, that your names are written down in heaven. But there's a little caveat to that. Later we find out in the fine print that in that church of 12 people, Jesus is the pastor. One of them was possessed by Satan. One of them was destined for hell by his own choosing. What happened? It's what happened last time in our study regarding part one of this. In verse 8, we saw that you can become, as Satan would have it, blind to his reality, or blind from reality, I should say. And we saw two things. We saw that it's Satan's work to get you spiritually dumb. Now listen, I hope there's no little kids in here, because my grandkids do not allow me to use the word stupid. That's like a cuss word in our home. Not allowed to use the word stupid, but I'm going to use it today because there's nothing but adults in here right now. And it is this. Satan's plan is to get you to not be able to cope with reality. And he does that, number one, by getting you to be stupid regarding what the Bible says about him. And to have you be in what is called a stupor. To have some flippant, lackadaisical attitude about who Satan really is. That he's actually a living, breathing entity of the underworld. He's not a joke, he's for real. And he has his demonic forces that work with him, and we studied that. And all to keep you from exercising your spiritual disciplines as a Christian. You and I live, as we know, in this physical realm. And to us, if this physical realm is all that you and I know, then we are actually blinded to the spiritual realm. But to the Christian, the Christian's eyes have been opened to the physical realm and the real world that's behind it. Now, this is not in my notes, and I'm not going to belabor it because we've got somewhere to go today. But, and I'm grateful, right when I became a Christian, back in 1977, up through like 79, 1980, those years, I could not understand why everyone didn't want to become a Christian. I just didn't get it. I thought everybody, wow, is this Christianity? Oh my goodness. Why isn't everybody a Christian? I thought this was happening to everybody. But as I'm studying my Bible and talking with people or encountering whatsoever, there were things that I encountered in my life, and Lisa, my wife as well, were this was radical demonic manifestation of stuff. It came out of the invisible world and it appeared right then and there. And I thought, man, this Christianity rocks. I just thought everybody went through this stuff. And had a chance to see some people that were actually demon-possessed. You say, how do you know? Well, because I've never seen a human being just stand there and then float about 8 inches up off the ground by themselves, whose eyes they're blinking, and then they blink once again, and the eyes are stone black. Who begins to talk sounding normal, and then the next voice coming out of their mouth sounds like it's coming from a pipe that's about 30 feet down in the earth. And we saw the power of God move. No cameras, no hype, no crowds. And I thought, this Christianity is amazing. But listen, I'm convinced as a believer now that the last thing the enemy forces would want you to know is that they actually truly do exist, because that would reveal their hand, so to speak. It would reveal their cards. Because you as a Christian can respond in the power of the Word of God and see God move. And I tell you what, it just builds your faith. And in that, I think the enemy gets a black eye. That we ought to be very strong about our spiritual disciplines, stay in the Word of God, stay in the Bible and prayer, fellowship with one another, and grow in the grace and knowledge of Jesus, which led us to considering the fact that we're to be sober and to be vigilant. This is a command, military command, given to the believer. Secondly, we saw that we need to be careful that we're not underestimating the enemy. We see there that it said, because your adversary, the devil, walks about. It's a remarkable statement. And remember this, adversary means the one that opposes you. And I want to give you one more thing that we didn't give last time together. See the word adversary, circle it, and put in the margins of your notes or Bible, Revelation chapter 12, verses 10 through 11. How is he, Satan, the adversary of the believer? The answer is in Revelation 12, 10. The Bible there says, John is speaking about, by the way, if this is the tribulation period. The church is up in heaven. This is speaking about the tribulation saints. Verse 10. Then I heard a loud voice saying in heaven, now salvation and strength and the kingdom of our God and the power of his Christ have come. For the accuser of our brethren, who accused them before our God day and night, has been cast down. That is, cast down to earth. And they, notice this, verse 11, and they overcame him by the blood of the Lamb. What a tremendous statement. Now, church, you know, if you've read your Bible, the tribulation age that is coming, it's still ahead of us. When that age comes, no longer will someone be called at that time to live for Christ as you and I do. Now, they will be required to die for Christ. And the Bible says that in their death, in their victory, living for Jesus and being killed by that political world and realm at that time for being a believer, the Bible here tells us that the power in their death to overcome the works of Satan is by the power of the blood of Christ. Someone say amen to that. The power of the blood of Jesus Christ. What's amazing to me is John tells us that he sees this one who is the accuser. And the word accuser is the word kategero. You might recognize the meaning of that word in English. Category. He is the one who categorizes. Who does? Satan does. How? What? Well, where were you yesterday? Where were you last night? I'm just talking to the Christian. Now look, if you're not a Christian tonight or today, just relax. Satan's got you where he wants you. You're on your way to hell. You're on a greased rail. We can almost smell the flames from here. He's got you duped. You're on your way. I'm talking to the Christian today, this morning, and it's the believers he's accusing. Categorically, Satan's the categorizer. What does this mean? Give me a name. Somebody's name. Give me a name.
3: Fred.
1: What?
3: Fred.
1: Okay. So, Fred, this is what the word means. The accuser appears before God. He's Satan. And he legally does this. It's a legal term. It means to be bring a legal charge against someone. The word categorize means to do it this way. God, you're God, no doubt about it. You're God, and you're holy, you're pure. Here's Fred. And I saw what he did. You saw what he did. And according to your righteousness, you're to destroy him now. He broke your law. You're the lawgiver. You are to destroy him. Everything Satan is saying about you is true. About Fred is true. Categorically, if God were to say, what's the problem with Fred? He had that filthy thought. I saw it. You saw it. Get him. You're holy. You're the lawgiver. Get him. No? How about this category? Pride. Look how proud Fred is. His swag, his arrogance, self-right. Look at him. God, you're the one. You hate pride. And he says he believes in you. What a hypocrite. God, get him now. Categorically. Boom. No, nothing. He just moves to the next category in your life. Are you with me? Remember how he walks around seeking whom he may devour? He walks around seeking whom he may devour because he's categorically building a case. He's the accuser of the brethren. Day and night he appears before the presence of God. And everything he says about you, about me, is probably true. But yet God doesn't fry you and God doesn't fry me. Why? Read the book of Romans. The Bible tells us in the book of Romans that we have an advocate. What comes to mind when you hear the word advocate? An attorney. We have an attorney whose name is Jesus. Satan's shooting his mouth off, probably saying a bunch of truths against us anyway. Jesus walks up and says, Father, it's okay. Maybe he even leans on the bench and says, Dad, Fred's with me. Fred called out to me years ago. He believes I died on the cross and rose again from the dead. Fred, trust me. Yeah, he's having a rough go, but he's not who he used to be. He's certainly not going to be this when I'm done with him. But Father, he belongs to me. My blood is upon his life. And Satan walks away with his bent, crooked fingers and nose and goes to hunt down some other believer to try to ruin their lives. Earlier, I kind of not really played with you a moment ago. If you were not a Christian, the truth of the matter is, you don't need Satan to condemn you. The Bible tells us that your sins that you've sinned against God are all stored on God's grand hard drive. God stores all your sins in his cloud. And yet the Bible tells us that if you come to Christ and invite him into your life, that you're now declared a child of God. And I hope you've experienced that.
0: 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Here on Real Life Radio with his message called The Second Biggest Problem in Your Life, Part 2. Thanks for being with us today, and our victory against Satan is in our pardoned sin. We are weak, God is strong, and when we're humble before him, he lifts us up. The Second Biggest Problem in Your Life, Part 2. It's part of Pastor Jack's series called Anchored, a study in 1 Peter, a series that takes us through the life and times of the Apostle Peter, whose love for Jesus Christ carried him through great persecution, and whose compassion for others still inspires us today. 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
1: Welcome to Manna for Life, featuring Pastor Bill Martin of Calvary Chapel, Puerto Vallarta. This weekly Bible expository presents a verse-by-verse study of Scripture from the book of Hebrews. 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Today, Pastor Bill Martin will be preaching on the book of Hebrews, chapter 10.
2: We are in the book of Hebrews. And Hebrews is one of those books that you either get really excited about or you go, what? I don't know what this is talking about. Because it deals so much with the Jewish law and the system of the temple. And so if you're new to Christianity, some of these things might sound a little weird. But if you've been reading your Bibles for a while, you know well where this is going and what it's going to be talking about. But we learn in the book of Hebrews how much better Jesus is than anything we've ever experienced in our life and all of the amazing things that he has done and is doing in our life. So we want to look into the 10th chapter today, Hebrews chapter 10, if you'll open up your Bibles, and we will look into God's Word. We're in the section of Hebrews which talks about the high priesthood. And of course, this author is talking to these Hebrew Christians which had a great respect for the priesthood of Aaron and the earthly high priest who would offer up the offerings for the whole nation of Israel on the Day of Atonement. And many of you were brought up to have a great respect for certain earthly priesthood, whether it be Protestant or Catholic. We were brought up to see them as being great men of God and to be respected. And here in this chapter, whoever wrote Hebrews, I tend to think it was Paul, makes this point in verse 1. He says, for the law, since it has only a shadow of the good things to come and not the very form of things, can never by the same sacrifices which they offer continually year by year make perfect those who draw near. Otherwise, would they not have ceased to be offered? Because the worshipers, having once been cleansed, would no longer have had consciousness of sin. But in those sacrifices, there is a reminder of sins year by year. In other words, the law and the temple worship with all of the smoke of the sacrifices, and keep this in your mind, that a person coming to Jerusalem or living in Jerusalem would have constantly seen the smoke rising from the temple every day. The smell would have permeated the city. And these are Christians coming together and worship in a house, and this is all going on. But he's saying that this smoke and these sacrifices being offered up day by day, week after week, were just shadows of a much greater blessing to come. Any worshiper coming before God through an earthly priesthood were never made perfect or complete before God. If they were, then the worshiper, after offering up his sacrifice to the Lord, would have been forgiven and their guilty conscience would have been cleansed. They would go, I'm good. I don't need to go back. But this is what we learn through Scripture, what the author is telling us. For it is impossible for the blood of bulls and goats to take away sins. Therefore, when he comes into the world, he says, sacrifice and offerings you have not desired, but a body you have prepared for me. In whole burnt offerings and sacrifices for sin, you have taken no pleasure. When Jesus came to the earth in his first coming, he came as one real sacrifice. That was not a shadow, but a completely human body, in the human body, and pure and sinless. And this was the only sacrifice that God could take pleasure in. Now, obviously, he was not put on an altar because no high priest could perform the sacrifice. He was placed on a cross by the Romans, and it was because of the will of God. He prayed, God, if you any other way, show me. God said, no, I want you to offer up yourself. So the cross becomes the altar. And in one way, God did have pleasure in the worshiper who brought sacrifices before him under the law because he was seeking forgiveness. and acknowledging that it was a sinner. That's a good thing. I mean, how many of us wish that we could get someone we love to get to that point, to acknowledge themselves that, you know what, I am a sinner. I do need help. But that high priest and that sacrifice could not take away the sin. And God could not take pleasure in the blood of the bulls because it was never able to take away the sin of the worshiper. It was only able to cover it over. And God's heart is not that you and I just get a little relief in the weight of the sin we carry around, but that we would get completely washed clean and permanently forgiven so that we can live with a clean conscience and know where we're going when we die. And so many people don't know that. He goes on and says, "Then I said," and we're talking Jesus, "Behold, I have come. In the scroll of the book it is written of me to do your will, O God." After saying above, sacrifices and offerings and whole burnt offerings and the sacrifices for sin, you have not desired, nor have you taken pleasure in them, which are offered according to the law. Then he said, "Behold, I have come to do your will." He takes away the first in order to establish the second. By this we will have been sanctified through the offering of the body of Jesus Christ once and for all. If you believe that Jesus is the Savior of the world, offering himself for us on the cross, then in the very act of his crucifixion, he takes away the first covenant. It's replaced. The law of Moses is replaced, and it's replaced by the second covenant, which is the better covenant, the covenant of grace. And it is under the second covenant that we are sanctified, set apart unto God, all because he only needed to offer himself once and for all. Verse 11, every priest, and you can include priests today that are in churches that are formed around liturgy, around a liturgical system, which is trying to offer up a kind of ritual that they feel is pleasing to God. Every priest stands daily ministering and offering time after time the same sacrifices, which can never take away sins, but he, having offered one sacrifice for sins for all time, sat down at the right hand of God, waiting from that time onward until his enemies be made a footstool to his feet. For by one offering he has perfected for all times those who are sanctified. Notice that the one sacrifice that he made is sufficient to perfect, or to bring to completion, is really a better word, those who are sanctified, set apart. His sacrifice is able to complete you as a person. Not what Calvary Chapel says, not what I say. It's just what this author is saying. He's talking about the better priesthood, which frees us up as believers. Verse 15 and 16, "And the Holy Spirit also testifies to us, for after saying, 'This is the covenant that I will make with them after those days,' says the Lord, 'I will put my laws upon their heart, and on their minds I will write them.'" When you and I have Jesus as our high priest and look to his one-time sacrifice on the cross, which happened 2,000 years ago, not a story, not a myth, it happened. Even though we were not there, even though we did not witness it, we can be confident of the truth of Jesus finished his work on the cross. Because, as it says here, we have a witness of the Holy Spirit. He testifies to us. This is pretty exciting. He confirms the reality of the new covenant of grace within our hearts and within our minds. But the priesthood is the priesthood of believers. It's you and I together, ministering one to another. Verse 17 says, "And their sins and their lawless deeds I will remember no more. For where there is forgiveness of these things, there is no longer an offering for sin." Once we get it, we realize God has now let go of my sins and the accountability that I have had for that wrath of God that is going to come upon me if I do not pray to my high priest, to Jesus, and ask him to be this pure, spotless sacrifice that I need. And so God is saying, yeah, through him, our high priest, now your lawless deeds and your sins I will remember no more. And when you and I know through the Holy Spirit's, when he's working in us, that our sins are completely forgiven and that there's no other offering for sin, then you are a phenomenal priest for the Lord. This is what the priesthood of believers is. Then you can say, my only job is to show you Jesus. It's bringing people to the feet of Jesus and helping them, praying with them. And it's important that we get people to see how free they are, because people are still brought under all the time under all kinds of bondage. Something I think is just of the enemy. But now the writer, after making his point about how much better we have it as Christians over those who look to a priesthood and to the law to be made right with God, says in verse 19, therefore, brethren, since we have confidence to enter the holy place by the blood of Jesus. Now stop there and think about that. He's telling these guys who have seen the temple, never been allowed to go in, never have, they've known only one guy a year can enter in that. And he's saying, now, brothers, who are thinking about going back to there just to get close to the temple, since we have confidence to enter in, not just to the temple, not just to the holy place, but the holy of holies, by the blood of Jesus, by a new and living way, which he inaugurated for us through the veil, that is his flesh. And since we have a great high priest over the house of God, let us draw near with sincere heart and full assurance of faith, having our hearts sprinkled clean from an evil conscience, of our bodies washed with pure water. And you can kind of boil all that down, but he says, let us come together and worship the Lord. You can be clean. You don't have to carry the guilty conscience to think that you don't measure up. It's interesting that let us do this and do that is used three times in the next few verses. And these verses are not just talking to leaders. It's talking about the brotherhood. Let us as brothers come together. And notice that the subject of the next three verses, 22, 23, and 24, deal with three very interesting topics. 22, it's faith. 23, it's hope. 24, it's love. Sounds like Paul, doesn't it? I kind of think that Paul wrote this. The three legs of the stool that you and I should be resting on. And one of the reasons why Bible students believe that it's Paul is because he uses this idea of faith, hope, and love extensively in his writings. So he says, let us draw near with a sincere heart, full of assurance of faith, having hearts sprinkled clean from an evil conscience and our bodies washed by pure water. We can draw near to God because we have a confidence that we can enter into the most holy place. The author is using the symbolism of what happened in the temple at Jesus' death when the veil was torn from the top to the bottom, and only the confused or untaught Christian is timid and reserved about drawing near to God. I shared a week ago or so how timid I was when I was brought up in my parents' church to come up to the altar, because on the other side of that banister, that's where God lived. I saw him on the cross, right? And I knew I could get up close, but I could never step over onto that platform where the priests were with their robes and the candles and everything, because God lived there. I'd be struck dead. That was my thinking, that I could not draw close to God. I was a sinner, and that banister made it evident to me. There was a line that could not be crossed over. That was the veil. See, we don't mean to do it, but in the Protestant church, even Catholic too, we tended to reconstruct the temple. We're like, well, Hebrews here, the author says you're set free from all of the system of the ritual and the worship and the animals. We said, yeah, but just like the Jews after the veil was torn, you know, they went back in and sewed it up. They literally did. They sewed it back up and said, no, we got to put the veil back. Ooh, we don't know what happened. Earthquake, but we got to sew it up. So the church comes along and builds a church and we put this veil there. Okay, you can come this far, but only the high priest can be back here. They don't write that in the doctrine. They don't say that publicly, but that's the impression you get. So the author is using symbolism. What happened in the temple when the veil was torn? And I think we can apply it to what is going on in churches today. And what the author would be saying to us is like, Jesus came and he broke that barrier down. So there's full access. There is no altar per se in the church anymore. What there is you and I, we as the temple of God, we amongst each other are the church. We know the veil has been torn. We know that God himself pulled it back. And if God was the one who tore the veil, if he's the one that did it through the blood of Jesus on the cross, and the author says, we know that he did this, he's a pure spotless lamb, then what we know is that God wants us to enter in. Let me say that again. We know that God wants us to enter into his presence. And we can come boldly because the Bible says no greater love has any man that he would lay down his life for a friend. Jesus laid his life down for you. So he wants you to come boldly before the throne of grace of God. Not burdened with all kinds of, oh, I can't, I'm too much of a sinner, I'm not worthy, I'm not good enough. Not if you have the Holy Spirit in you. And if you've asked for forgiveness, yeah, we can struggle with sin, and if we do, we ask for forgiveness, but then you can come boldly. The greatest part of the new covenant and why it's so much better than the law is that you and I can draw near to our Heavenly Father at any time, at any place. We don't have to go somewhere. We no longer have to go to the temple. We no longer have to go to the priest. We can come here and be in the house of God. We can be out on the ocean. We can confidently come before God's presence and worship. We can talk to him and sing songs of worship. We can watch the sunrise. We can go have coffee with friends. We can anywhere where we bring up the Lord's name. We think about his goodness and we think God is good. And we can be the type of people that are in constant fellowship. This is what it kind of means to pray without ceasing. It's that open relationship with

But not just a faith that God exists, but the full assurance that faith mixed with a sincere heart is what God is looking for. Notice that verse 22 does not say that you have to have a clean heart or even a pure heart. It says you have to have a sincere heart. That's good news, which means a heart that is honest before God, acknowledging your faults, saying, I'm not perfect, but I do want you. I do want to walk with you. A heart that knows that it's sinful, but has the assurance that Jesus' sacrifice was sufficient to forgive him or her and wash them clean from all their sin and wipe away all their guilt. So verse 23 says, let us hold fast the confession of our hope without wavering, for he who promised is faithful. I like the way that the NIV renders this part of the verse where it says, let us hold unswaveringly to the hope that we profess. Just as these Jewish believers were wavering and drifting a little in their faith because they were one little church worshiping God in an enormous city with the temple towering over everything, with thousands, tens of thousands, hundreds of thousands for the Day of Atonement coming and worshiping God there through a human priesthood and constantly seeing the blood and the sacrifices going on around them. Well, he's saying, let us hold fast. Unswervingly, I can't even say the word anymore, to the hope that we profess. Don't let go of what you know to be true. If you know that you've been forgiven, you know that Jesus paid the price for your sin, don't allow anything, Jehovah's Witness, Mormons, all this Hebrew roots, all this stuff that keeps flowing back into our realm where we live and different things, he says, hold on to that. You can be tempted to drift. You can be tempted by guilt. Guilt needs to be confessed. Sin needs to be confessed. But then you can be set free. And then you can walk in victory. You can walk confidently in the Lord. Don't let the depression hold you prisoner. Don't let the guilt take you bondage. It needs to come under the blood of Jesus. It needs to be repented of. It needs to be paid for. It needs by confession. But you look for the one who paid it for you. And he was the one who will set you free. Hold fast. Verse 24, and let us consider how to stimulate one another to love and good deeds. There we have that faith, hope, and love is being brought in here. The definition to stimulate in Greek is the idea of changing the motivation or attitude. To cause, to encourage is the idea. When you see your brother or sister wavering a little bit in their faith, what do you do? What's wrong with you? No, you go, hey, what's going on? Notice you didn't make it to church last two Sundays. You're dealing with something. I have people here that are just marvelous in that. My wife's very good at that. I'm a guy, I don't even notice half the time. I'm just like, oh, they weren't here. Oh. But they do, and people notice, and they will go to them, call them up, and say, what's going on? And encourage them. This is what we should be doing. And, you know, I did find one guy a while back that hadn't been to church a long time, and I met up with him in Walmart, I think it was, and I said, hey, man, where you been? And he said, I'm not coming to church anymore. I said, how come? I got really discouraged. There's a lot of things going around in my life. My job's terrible. My family's problems. I got this problem. I got that problem. I said, man, that's all the more reason you should be going to church. And he said, yeah, but my whole mind is just, I'm cluttered with things. I feel guilty about this. I'm doing everything wrong. And I said, well, just come back and let the Lord, put it at the Lord's feet and let him then deal with it, because you're trying to deal with it on your own and you're not going to be able to do it. Yeah, I know. And I think he came back. I think he did. This was like 10 years ago, so forgive me on my memory. But he thought after he got saved, his life was supposed to get better. That's right now, I remember. He was a new believer. And his life got harder. Anybody been there? And I said, yeah, this happens because now you're in the battlefield. You got the enemy trying to come after you and your family. That's where God wants us to be strong, which leads us to the last verse we're going to cover today. Not forsaking our own assembling together, as is the habit of some, encouraging one another, and all the more as we see the day drawing near. Not forsaking our own assembling together as the habit of some, but encouraging one another, all the more as we see the day drawing near. This is where we need to be. If we know that he died, if we know that we have fellowship with the Father, we know that we're of the priesthood, and that the priesthood has been done away with as a whole, then let us focus on faith, hope, and love. How do we stimulate each one another?

0: to do that, to consider and help each other in faith, hope, and love, and care about each other, and focus in on our walk with God. Well, don't forsake assembling together like my friend did. That's the habit of some people. When they get discouraged and you say something wrong, most of the time when people don't come here, I'm always amazed and shocked. It's not for something I said. It's for something one of you guys said to them. Somebody in the church will say something to discourage somebody and they won't come to church, and I'll find them. I say, why aren't you coming back? So-and-so said this. I go, that's just a human. That's just one person, one person's opinion. You're missing out. God wants you. You're part of the family. We need to be able to put those differences aside and not forsake coming together. And notice, this isn't about tradition. This isn't about come together because you were born into the church, because you're supposed to and your parents taught you to. You come together because you want to encourage each other, because you know that we're in the last of the last of the last days. Can you imagine? He says, as you see the day drawing near, 2,000 years ago. And as we see the day drawing near now on the global scale, with the powers and the movers and shakers, what's going on in the world, if you guys follow the news and prophecy like I do, boy, you go, we're in the last of the last days. The days are drawing near. We don't have time to kind of just drift away. You guys that are retired, people always ask me, are you ever going to retire? I said, I don't know how I can, because we're in the last of the last days. I would feel really dumb to retire, and then 6 months later, the Lord shows up and says, what have you been doing? Well, fishing, enjoying my life, just going on, you know. We need to be about the Father's business. Now, we can go enjoy our lives, enjoy your retirement. Don't let me discourage you, but take your cousin or your brother along fishing and share the Lord with them. Let them know. Continue to do the work of your Father as God is using you. Do not forsake the assembling together. And if some of you are like a little bit on, a little bit off, maybe you don't live in a great place that has a great church, well, pray about it. Pray about home fellowships. Pray about finding another church. Just keep it going. Meet people at a coffee shop if you need to, if there's no church around you, and worship the Lord there. Father God, thank you for this time we get to spend every Sunday together. Pray your blessing upon our lives. Pray, God, that we would take these words to heart and see them as they're meant to be seen and apply them and question where we are with our walk with you, and rejoice if we've been able to hold on and be steadfast, God, and been able to see your unwavering love for us and see what you've done in us. So, God, we just ask that you continue to work in us and through us. Thank you that we are the priesthood, that we are your church. We are the temple where your Holy Spirit dwells in us. And for any of my friends that are here that are still like I was, a little bit unsure, a little bit used to church, but not used to real relationship with you, God, my prayer is that you would touch them this morning, that you would help them to just call upon your name, to believe in their heart that you died and rose again from the grave, that you are Lord and Savior, and ask you for forgiveness. Ask you to be their personal Lord and Savior. Save them, Father. Put your Holy Spirit in them and guide them the rest of their days. Thank you, God, in Jesus' name. Amen.
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0: you see why King David is amazing? Oh, he sinned greatly in these areas. I'm not sugarcoating his life, but I see a man who has a heart after God, who truly says, "Create in me a clean heart, O Lord, and renew a right spirit." This is the man who wrote the Psalms. He gave us the 23rd Psalm. This is a man, when he sins, he knows it, he owns it, and he comes before the Lord.
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2: King David's life story and his miraculous experiences are such an encouragement. Honestly, he's a role model for us to look at for repentance and forgiveness. In today's message, Pastor Ron dives into the sins of King David and the repentance David had towards the Lord. David is such an inspiration and hope for us because we all sin. We all fall short of the glory of God. But David's story is more proof that God loves us and truly wants what's best for us, no matter what we've done. 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
0: Now Joab is his general, the guy that is able to speak truth into David's life when not a lot of people could. So yes, he is the commander of all the forces of Israel, but he is also somebody close enough to David that Joab feels that he can speak truth into David's life. And it proves it out right here. And he says, look, may the Lord make his people 100 times more than they are. But my Lord the king, are they not all my Lord's servant? Then why does my Lord require this thing? And why should he be a cause of, listen to Joab, guilt in Israel? What I love about this is that God always gives us an out before we sin. And he is giving him an out right here. He could have listened, hey, you know what, Joab, you're totally right. I'm being a bonehead. I was just thinking about pride and about military. So you know what, you're right. I don't want anything that's going to harm Israel. We're going to see 70,000 people die because of David today. And he says, why should this guilt be on Israel? Nevertheless, because Joab has to do this. Those who serve at the pleasure of the President of the United States or the King of Israel, they obey and they do it. And so he says, nevertheless, the king, at the king's word, it prevailed against Joab. Therefore, Joab departed and went through all of Israel, and he came to Jerusalem. Now, the chronicler here, he has got the Reader's Digest version, condenses it down, because in 2 Samuel, it takes 9 months for this to happen. Aren't you glad we can just go into verse 5? Then Joab gave the sum of the people to David, and all of Israel had 1,100,000 men who drew the sword, and Judah had 470,000 men who drew the sword. But he did not count Levi nor Benjamin among them, for the king's word was an abomination to Joab. So what do we get from this census? Remember, it proves that this is not a general census. This is a census to figure out how many troops he has. By the number that he has, we have roughly around 6 million Jews living in the land at this time. So he has over 1 million troops, as well as those well-trained troops from Judah, which is 470,000 men who drew the sword. Please note with me, he doesn't count the Levites. During my family's devotion today, we're in Deuteronomy, and we were talking about the Levites, how the Levites don't have a portion of the land. They don't have land. So God tells the people to remember the Levites to, ready for it, feed them. Because they have cities, but they don't have land. because their job was to minister before the Lord, to take care of the things of the temple, and to help the people with sacrifices. So he tells them here, don't mention Levite. And by the way, by the time we get back, Benjamin is the smallest of the tribe, so it would seem that we're just not going to count them at all. But note with me that Joab now, his relationship with David changes. It says that it was an abominable to him. Joab had a real problem with what David was doing. And so God was displeased with this thing. Therefore, he struck Israel. So David said, verse 8, to God, I have sinned greatly because I have done this thing. But now I pray, take away the iniquity of your servant, for I've done very foolishly. Now let's pause again and remember, because people are about to have a hard time with these next couple of verses. They shouldn't, because I set the whole thing up in the beginning to get us to this point. The reason why judgment is coming upon Israel is because their failure with Absalom and going along with that. And so now God is allowing it all to play out. Again, so many times we don't know what's going on behind the scenes, so let us not say, that is not fair, God. You don't get to armchair quarterback God. We're going to see that God is accomplishing what he is accomplishing. And if you read this without knowing the backstory behind it, you too could fall into the same trap as many Greek-thinking people. Well, let's see what happens from David's sin as well as the nation. Now, David has totally sinned, and he owns up to his sin. Does everybody see that? David knows his responsibility, and he knows that God is going to chastise him, and he's going to punish him for it. We live in a nation that doesn't believe in consequences for their action. You could just go and burn down a city. Oh, it's all right. You're just getting your frustration out. There is always consequences for our sin. And yes, even King David. And without knowing those consequences and seeing them, then this would not be a good learning opportunity for us. Well, I'd like you to note there at the end of verse 8, he says, I've done very foolishly. He was stupid, and he admits it to God. That is very important. Long ago, I was at a conference. I think it was a youth conference. I can't remember. But the leader was telling the kids, listen, you need to confess your sins to the Lord and say exactly what it is. Don't beat around the bush. Lord, this is what my sin is. I did this. I was a bonehead. Notice, I did this foolishly. And so the Lord spoke to Gad, that's David's seer or prophet, saying, go tell David, thus says the Lord, I will offer you three things. Now choose one of them for yourself that I might do this to you. Let's see David's choices here. So Gad came to David, verse 11, and said, thus says the Lord, David, choose for yourself. Either 3 years of famine, okay, that's choice one, probably not good. 3 months of defeat by your foes with the sword of your enemies overtaking you. Now, David, up to this point, has literally taken all of his enemies out. He is not choosing door number two here. He had not letting that back in. He just took everyone out. So that's out of there. Or 3 days of the sword of the Lord, the plague in the land. Notice, with the angel of the Lord, one angel destroying throughout all the territory. Now consider what answer I will take back to him who sent me. So God, very clear, you got three choices. Famine. You got your enemies coming in, or 3 days, notice, did you pick it up? The angel targeting, and so let's see what David says. Verse 13, David said to Gad, I am in great distress. No, duh. you're the leader of the nation of Israel, and partly because of your sin, remember, partly because of David's pride, and partly because of the nation of Israel going along with the wrong leader, Absalom, partly because of that, he says, I'm in great distress. Please let me fall into the hand of the Lord, for his mercies are very great, but do not let me fall into the hands of man. So David is telling us what he would like, but please note with me what David does. This is great. He says, Lord, ready for it? Do with me as you will. I'm wrong. Lord, do with me what seems best to you. How many of you do that? For the record, nobody. Do you see why King David is amazing? Oh, he sinned greatly in these areas. I'm not sugarcoating his life, but I see a man who has a heart after God, who truly says, create in me a clean heart, O Lord, and renew a right spirit. This is the man who wrote the Psalms. He gave us the 23rd Psalm. This is a man, when he sins, he knows it, he owns it, and he comes before the Lord. This is a right relationship with God. Not only myself, but everyone, we would do well to heed King David. In these areas, not in the other areas, just in these areas. But notice with me, he says, but do not let me fall into the hands of man, which means, Lord, I don't want my enemies coming in and disrupting the land. And so the Lord sent a plague upon Israel. Please note with me, and 70,000 men of Israel fell. Now, it says men. I'm not sure if there was women in there, but probably not just men. And I want you to see the targeted response from God. Now, it is my firm belief, and it really doesn't matter. This is not a salvation issue. Don't send me letters or notes or email. We'll talk about it in heaven over the marriage supper of the Lamb. Have a good laugh, and you'll know you're wrong. It is my firm belief that these 70,000 are the ones that align themselves with Absalom. Got that? Now, this is good, because David doesn't know that yet. He doesn't know the behind the scenes. He doesn't know what God is doing. Oftentimes, we don't either. And yet, we say, God, that's not fair. And God says, you don't know what's going on, David. I need to bring judgment upon these men who went against you, who I had ordained. And if I allow that rebellion to continue, then open rebellion happens and it gets worse. You see that? So let's see this targeted judgment upon the Lord. So 70,000 men of Israel fell, and God sent an angel to Jerusalem. I don't know if he just showed up. He's got his sweatshirt. It says angel. We're going to see this guy has a sword and a sheath. I want to watch this video. So God sent an angel to Jerusalem to destroy it. And as he was destroying it, the Lord looked, notice, and relented, which means brought the severity down. Because that's God's mercy. That's how God operates. So he brings the severity of the disaster down, and he said to the angel who was destroying, it's enough. Now restrain your hand. And so the angel of the Lord stood by the threshing floor of Ornan the Jebusite. Now, this is in Jerusalem. The city of David is south of what the old city of the Jebusites was. And so we have Ornan here, the Jebusite. It gets better. Then David lifted up his eyes, because he is in the city of David, which is south of the Temple Mount. And where David is in the Temple Mount, you could look straight up to the Temple Mount, and David could see clearly from where David's palace was, less than a half a mile. At the most, it was a mile, but it was probably about a half a mile. You can walk out of the old city of Jerusalem, out of that gate, walk down the street, and you walk right into the city of David. Those of you We went to Israel. You know, it was a short walk for us to take to the city of David. And so David, I mean, think about this. David knows what's going on. Maybe he's on the roof of his home, on the palace there. And all of a sudden, he sees this angel who is standing, notice, between earth and heaven. That's got to stick out. Like, I don't see that every day. Notice, in his hand is a drawn, he doesn't have it back in a sheath yet. It's drawn, and it's stretched out against Jerusalem. So David and the elders, they clothe themselves in sackcloth and they fall on their faces. That was a sign of mourning to the Jews. And so David said to God, you're going to pray right there. Anybody else? You kind of see an angel there. He's got a sword and he's between here and there and he's bright and woo, you're going to pray. Was it not I who commanded the people to be numbered? Please hear the heart of David. I am the one who has sinned and done this evil indeed, but these sheep, what have they done? Let your hand, I pray, O God, my Lord, be against me in my father's house, but not against your people, that they should be plagued. So David sees it continuing. Again, David doesn't know what's going on behind the scenes. He doesn't know what God is judging. Therefore, verse 18, the angel of the Lord commanded Gad to say to David that David should go up and erect an altar to the Lord on the threshing floor of Ornan the Jebusite. So David is in the city of David, half a mile below the Temple Mount, which will later on be the Temple Mount, and he sees that, and the angel says, go up there and build an altar. So David went up at the word of Gad, which he had spoken in the name of the Lord. Now Ornan turned. Now here is Ornan the Jebusite. This guy is not a Jew. This is a run-of-the-mill pagan, minding his own pagan business, whatever pagans were doing, and he is at the threshing floor. And so he turns and he sees the angel and his four sons who were with them. And what did they do? They hid themselves, you would too. But notice, Ornan continued threshing wheat. It's like this guy's like, I've seen that before. The boys are hiding. Anyway, I'm just going to keep working. So David came to Ornan. And Ornan looked and saw David, and he went out from the threshing floor, and he bowed before David to the ground. Ornan knows who David is, yes. He knows he's the king. And so David said to Ornan, grant me the place of this threshing floor that I might build an altar to the Lord, and you shall grant to me the full price that the plague may be withdrawn for the people. Now, there's something very important here. We don't have a whole lot of time to kind of expand it out, because I've taught on this before when we are in the Gospels. We mention this in verse 22. It says, the place. Do you see the place? I want you to circle that or underline that. Because when we get to Golgotha, it says, and they took Jesus to the place. This is all going to pan out for us in a minute. The place is very important. God wants David to take this place, specifically this area of land that is not being occupied, but it is the only place on the Temple Mount that is flat, because you need a flat area with a threshing floor, and you need it at great height. The Temple Mount right now, if you go with us, it's high. But there is something higher than the Temple Mount, and it is Golgotha, the skull where Jesus was crucified. There is so much here to unpack. It's wonderful, because David here takes the place. God marks the place where the temple will ultimately be built, where the Holy of Holies, the Ark of the Covenant will be there. And then later on, the Lamb of God, who takes away the sins of the world, will be crucified. And it says, the place. So, the place is now about to be purchased. So, verse 23, but Ornan said to David, take it yourself and let my lord the king do what is good in his eye. I also give you an oxen for the burnt offering, the threshing implements for wood, and the wheat for the grain offering. I give it all. Now, how about that? Ornan's like, look, you're the king. This is my land, but I'm going to give it to you. I'm going to give you the oxen. I'm going to give you the wood because, frankly, I don't want to see that guy anymore. Whatever is going to get that guy with the big sword away, let's do that. Verse 24. Please get ready to underline. Then King David said to Ornan, no, but I will surely buy it for a full price. For I will not take what is yours for the Lord, nor burnt offering, here it is, with that which costs me nothing. David says, when I sacrifice to the Lord, it must cost me something. You cannot become a believer in Jesus Christ and not have it

0: cost you something, be it family, be it a job or a career or something else. Your walk with God must be given as a sacrifice. It must cost you something. When we do retreats often, and we're doing this one like this, but we have learned that if you don't charge people, they don't take it seriously. Even just something we put in as a dollar amount. And then there becomes wealth to it, a value to it. David says, my devotion to God and my sacrifice to God is something of value, and I am going to take what is valuable to me and I'm going to lay it down so that that which cost me nothing. I don't want anyone ever coming back and say, well, you didn't pay for it. Why is this so important? Well, it's kind of really exciting. Are you ready for it? David just bought the Temple Mount. Why is that a big deal, Pastor? Because Islam is on the Temple Mount. Did they buy it? No! Who owns it? The Jews. David owns, the Jews own the Temple Mount. What's even more exciting, whoo! If we could get our biblical archaeology out, do you know that up on the Temple Mount, we have the Dome of the Rock, we have the Al-Aqsa Mosque, and then there's a smaller building called the, I think it's like the Dome of the Scrolls, but it's really small, and it's north of the Dome of the Rock. But nowhere on the Temple Mount is there a flat surface other than this small little temple called the Dome of the Scrolls. Not in the Al-Aqsa Mosque, not in the Dome of the Rock that they claim that Allah went to heaven in. The Jews own this land. It's their land. David bought it, and the Jews will soon have it back.
1: Thanks for joining us on this episode of Boldly Speaking with Pastor Ron Dosler. We're in the books of 1st and 2nd Chronicles, where the post-exile history of the Israelite people is told. The chronicler wanted the remnant of believers to remember the blessings of God and how to properly worship Him while also remembering what He'd already brought them through. In these books, many genealogies were included, giving credibility to the specific identity of the historical characters. It may be a dry read to our modern ears, but the depth of detail leaves no room for doubt that these people lived and these events happened at the precise time the chronicler said they did. Are you a history buff? Then 1st and 2nd Chronicles is for you. If you'd like to learn more about Calvary Chapel Myrtle Beach, have a prayer request, or have any other questions, we're here to talk. 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Again, that number to call is 843-903-3534. 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
1: Welcome to The Word Made Plain with Senior Pastor Tony Clark of Calvary Chapel, Newport News in Virginia. 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
2: You cannot play the harlot with the world and not be subject to being taken into captivity by the things the world is taken into captivity by. This is why you have Christians who are addicted to drugs, prescription or recreational. They're addicted to alcohol, sexual relationships. We already know we're addicted to social media, porn, and the list goes on and on. When we play the harlot with the world, then we, God's people who are supposed to be free, whom the Son sets free is free indeed. We're supposed to be free. We wonder why we're taken captive by the same things the world is taken captive by. Because we played the harlot with them. And just like God judged them by sending them into captivity by the Assyrians in 722 BC, and then the Babylonians in 586 BC, Christians are taken captive as well. Amazing thing. Isaiah's heart is still broken because he says in verse 28 that he had to make a short work upon the earth. Then he said in verse 29, had not the Lord of hosts, which is what the Lord of the Sabbath mean, not Sabbath as in a day. Sabbath, this Sabbath was, it means the Lord of hosts. It was a term, a war term for God. Isaiah says, had not God cut his work short upon the earth in judging of the Jewish nation, he said, we would have been totally wiped out like God did to Sodom and Gomorrah. And this is why God saved the remnant, so they were not wiped out like these two wicked nations, Sodom and Gomorrah. To be honest with you, this was an act of mercy on God's part. The Jewish nation deserved to be completely wiped out, like Sodom and Gomorrah. But he decided to save a remnant. Oh, the same is true for America, precious people. The same is true for us. God in his mercy has decided to save a remnant today. Or we would have just been wiped out. We deserve to be wiped out like Sodom and Gomorrah was. Please don't think that we're more righteous than Sodom and Gomorrah. No, I think we're more wicked than Sodom and Gomorrah, especially because of our technology. We're more wicked. You said, why hasn't God wiped us out? Because he's saving a remnant. There's a remnant that he has saved. Are you a part of that remnant? Will you be a part of the remnant today? We're going to give you an opportunity. It's by faith in Jesus Christ that you become a part of the remnant. God is still saving a remnant today. We deserve to be wiped out because of our sin. We are a wicked nation. We're very bad people as a country. We're very bad. I hear the stories all the time about how bad folks are bad. Can't even have a little graduation without guns a-blazing. Like we're in the Wild West or something. You know, guns are blazing. You know, I remember that beef we had during the school year. Well, we're graduating now. We're going, you thought I forgot. I ain't forgot. Boom, boom, boom. You just shoot this crazy. Family outings, family reunions, supposed to be good time. Family getting together, connecting. Instead of connecting at a funeral, we're connecting, some barbecue. We got some good music in the backyard. We got, you know, we're doing our thing. Next thing you know, hey, get a little liquor in them. Oh, yeah, man, boom, boom, boom. We are nuts. We deserve to be judged, but God is saving a remnant. He's saving a remnant today. Look at verses 30 to 33. Says, what shall we say then? That Gentiles who did not pursue righteousness have attained to righteousness, even the righteousness of faith? But Israel, pursuing the law of righteousness, has not attained to the law of righteousness. Why? Because they did not seek it by faith, but as it were, by the works of the law. For they stumbled at the stumbling stone, as it is written, behold, I lay in Zion a stumbling stone, a rock of offense, and whoever believes on him will not be put to shame. Now, Paul was anticipating what his Jewish readers would be thinking about after hearing what Paul just said. He anticipated them asking, what shall we say then? That the Gentiles who did not pursue righteousness have attained to righteousness from God, even the righteousness of faith? And the Jews struggled with the Gentiles receiving Christ by faith. They struggled at that. And being declared righteous, they were like, oh, this is just too much. They felt that they didn't have the law of Moses like they did. They're like, the Gentiles just can become righteous by faith? What about the law of Moses? What about all these things we had to go through? They didn't even care to be righteous, the Gentiles. This is what the Jews were saying about the Gentiles. And now they're responding to God simply by faith, Paul? Oh, this doesn't seem fair. But Israel, they're saying in verse 31, pursuing the law of righteousness through the law of Moses, we have not attained to the law of righteousness. What are you saying, Paul? See, the Jews tried to be righteous by trying to keep the Ten Commandments. And there are a lot of people who are trying to do that as well. Did you know the Ten Commandments were not meant for us to try to keep, but to show that we can't keep them and that we need a Savior? This is why verse 31 said that they were not able to attain to the law of righteousness. Why? Because they kept sinning and falling short. This is why they were not able to attain it. Because they were trying to attain it through the law of Moses, and you can't keep the law. They kept sinning and falling short. I just wonder, are you like the Jews today, trying to attain to the law of righteousness through trying to be good? Well, you know, I'm just a good person. Your goodness, the Bible said there's none good, no, not one. Romans 3:10, we saw that in chapter 3. There's nobody good. I mean, if you're comparing yourself to other people, you can always find yourself, find someone you're a little bit better than. And that's what you're trying to do. Well, you know, he doesn't know the Lord, and he doesn't come to church, but you know, he's a good provider. Well, I hope he is. But he's not going to heaven because he's a good provider. You're just doing what you're supposed to do as a man of the house, providing for your family. That doesn't give you brownie points with God. Not at all. But see, because what happens is you're going to end up falling short no matter what. The reason why is because all religious laws, especially the ones that are man-made, would do two things to us. Number one, when we follow them, we will be filled with pride. And number two, when we fall short, we will be filled with despair. That's all religious rules and laws they do within us. When you keep them, your chest is sticking out. This week, I've kept my list of rules and regulations. I've read a half a chapter. No, that was on the good day. No, I read one verse. No, that's a good day too. I read a daily bread. And so because I did that and I said a quick little prayer that's at the end, you know, and so I'm good. And you're feeling good about yourself. Your chest is sticking out a little bit. But you got busy, you woke up late and all that sort of stuff. And all week long, you just haven't read anything. Oh, I haven't read. I know God doesn't love me anymore. See, you feel with despair. See, that's what happens when we try to set up a standard of our own religious rules and regulations. When you keep them, you feel with pride. When you don't keep them, you feel with despair. Paul said that we need the righteousness that comes by faith, the end of verse 30 told us. 2 Corinthians 5:21 confirms this. It says, "For he made him," referring to Christ, "who knew no sin, to be sin for us, that we might become the righteousness of God in him." This is called the substitutionary death of Christ. What Christ did for us. It's an amazing thing. God is the one who got the short end of the deal. Because God treated Jesus as if he committed all of the sins of every person who ever lived on the face of the earth. He treated him the wages of sin is death, and he lashed his wrath and death upon Jesus. Then he treated us as if we were Christ and gave us his righteousness. What a raw deal God got. I mean, but this is what he did for us because of his great love for us. Gave us his righteousness. So he treated Christ as if he was the worst sinner that ever lived on the face of the earth. And he's going to treat us as if we were Christ by giving us his righteousness. My brain can't comprehend that. I can accept it. But I can't comprehend that. That is too much for me. See, when we put our faith and trust in Jesus Christ by faith, he in exchange gives us his righteousness, and that blows me away. When we try to create our own righteousness outside of faith in Jesus, but by some religious rules and regulations, we will stumble, like verse 32 said. We stumble at Jesus Christ, who is the stumbling stone. We stumble because he said that salvation is by grace through faith. And watch this. And we're constantly trying to do something to make ourselves righteous. It's hard for us as people to accept grace by faith through belief in Christ. That's hard for us. We want to do, just watch this. When someone is giving you a gift, "Oh, you know, I didn't get you anything. I just was thinking about just wanting to give you a gift. Oh, no, but what can I do for you? Can I come over?" See, we always want to do something. It's hard for us to accept a gift, accept grace through faith. That's hard for us. Because even in our very nature, Adam in the garden, it says, "By the sweat of your brow, you shall work this garden." We always want to work. So we bring that into spirituality. We bring it into salvation. We want to try to work. God gave it to you by grace through faith. No, there must be something I can do. God, okay, you gave me that. So I promise I will read 5 chapters tomorrow morning. We're always trying to do something. We stumble at Jesus Christ, at him making salvation possible by grace through faith. We stumble at that because we want to try to do something. What can I do? Can I pray? Okay, you did this for me. God, I promise. Okay, I'm going next door and I'm going to share Christ with them. We are always trying to do something. That's our problem. This is why many people today stumble at Jesus Christ, because this is why a lot of folks get into false religions, because false religions is based upon a relationship through works, a salvation by works. You got to knock on so many doors. You got to do a mission trip for a couple of years. You got to do this. It's always something you got to do. And so that feeds our flesh. And we're like, okay, there's something I got to do. They're telling me stuff to do. I'm signing up with them over there. That's why false religions are so appealing, because there's something to do. And Jesus says salvation is something that was done on the cross of Jesus Christ. Paul used this to show how the Jews as a nation rejected their Messiah, Jesus Christ, showing that they had a choice to accept him or reject him. And when Jesus came along talking about, you know, grace and salvation through him, and they struggled with that. Verse 33 is a quote from Isaiah 28, verse 16, which was a prophecy showing that they would later reject Jesus Christ. But whoever believes on him will not be put to shame. Let me ask you this as we bring it to a close. What will describe you today when you leave here? Will you stumble over surrendering your life to Jesus Christ? Or will you be a part of the whoever believes on him will not be put to shame? Which one will describe you when you leave? And just like the Jews had a choice, so you too here today, you have a choice of how you're going to leave here. You have that choice. The choice is yours. I'm so glad the Lord gives us a choice. He's not going to force himself on anyone. He's not going to force his love on anyone. That's rape, forcing love on someone else. Give you a choice. You can choose him or not choose him. And so once again, as we can see that the heart of God is for people to believe on him and to be saved, will you put your faith and trust in Jesus, or will you stumble at him being your Lord and Savior? It's funny how a lot of people, even though you theologically you can't separate it, but practically you're going to get what I'm saying. I believe there are a lot of people, especially here in America, who have accepted Jesus as Savior, but not as Lord. I think you accept him as Savior because you got fire insurance. But he's not Lord, meaning that he's Lord over your life, and you do what he tells you to do in his word. No, I think a lot of people, and it's funny because I look at a lot of folks

But I believe that God is calling people afresh to him today. I believe that there's a fresh wave that's coming where people are going to begin to be serious about their walk with the Lord and stop playing around, and where practically they're going to be accepting Jesus as Savior and Lord. See, when he's your Lord, it's like Jesus said, not my will, but your will be done. See, that's when you know he is your Savior and Lord. Lord, what do you want me to do? Lord, you want us to go here. You want us to buy this. You want us to move here. You want us to do that. You're praying. The Bible says, in all your ways, acknowledge him and he'll direct your path. You're praying about all these things. You're not just willy-nilly making these decisions and just willy-nilly just doing your thing. No, you're not doing that. No, you're consulting him because he's your Lord. Your life is not your own. The Bible said that we're servants of Jesus Christ. The word servant, that the Greek word is doulos. It means to wholly give your will over to the will of another. That's what that word means. And we're servants of Jesus Christ. So my life is not my own. It's his. Because he's not only my Savior, he's my Lord. And there are a lot of people who come and rededicate because he was just their Savior. But when they heard the true gospel, that he can't be Savior without being Lord. Kyrios is the Greek word for Lord. It speaks of like what we read and hear about overseas. They understand the whole thing about kings and lords, and they understand that in America, we don't quite get it. This is why we got to explain these things. Your life is not your own. The Bible says you're bought with a price. You're bought with a price. And I just look, and sometimes I just look over social media, and I look at what people are involved in. And my heart breaks, because I said, I just say, Lord, if they put half the time into pursuing the things of God as they're doing to pursue this stuff, Lord, they'll be powerful for your kingdom. I look at what people put into their jobs, and you should work hard. I think Christians should be the hardest workers. And I just think that God is calling people to a different level of commitment today. You had 3 years of fun. Joke's over. Joke's over now. You had your fun. Now, here's the thing. In closing, I'm going to say this. Here's the thing. I was just reading this. I finished up the Old Testament. Now I'm reading through the New Testament. And I'm in the Gospel of Luke. And you remember how Mary and Joseph kind of lost Jesus. And they thought that he was with the company, because they traveled as families, large families. They thought Jesus was back there fooling around playing with his cousins or something. So it says that they went a day's journey from Jerusalem. And Mary said, Joseph, where's Jesus? He said, well, I thought you knew. He said, no, I don't know. Let's check. Well, he's probably playing with, his cousins or something. And they couldn't find him. And the Bible says that they went back to Jerusalem. And watch this. Here's the key. After 3 days, they found him in the temple, asking questions and answering all their questions. And the scholars were blown away. Here's my point. You've had 3 years of fun. 3 years. And many of you lost Jesus. But notice, it took one day to lose him and 3 days to find him. It's going to take you three times the amount to get back what you used to have. And many folks, I don't know if you got it in you to get it back. And this is why my friend wrote an article in Outreach magazine where he said during the pandemic, a third of the church returned, a third is undecided, and a third is gone forever.

0: I don't know if folks can get it back. Because you, it took one day for you to lose him. It's going to take 3 days for you to get him back. That means three times as long to get it, get back what you used to be pre-COVID. And I don't know if you got it in you. Do you? I pray you do. This is why we're here. We're praying. Oh, God, touch your people. Bring them back. Because you know and I know. Like a little kid's movie I used to watch when my kids were smaller. Kid broke his arm, and then all of a sudden, he was able to throw 100 miles per hour. Then later on, he slipped, hit his arm, and now he couldn't throw. He's lobbing it up there. And the guy up the bat says, "You have nothing. It's gone. You know, and I know, it's gone." And I will say that to you today. Many of you know, it's gone. But the Lord wants you to get it back. He wants to help you get it back. He wants to empower you to get it back. It's going to take some effort. It's going to take 3 days, so to speak, for you to get Jesus back like you used to have it. But the Lord is here to help you. He's here to help you. And like I said, I was up here on stage doing worship, and I was like, oh, Lord, I'm just thinking about my own self. Where I used to be 3 years ago. And I said, Lord, I'm not quite there yet. I'm not quite where I used to be. So if I'm not quite where I used to be, Lord knows where y'all at. Lord knows it. And we all can, as we used to say, fake the funk. We can all fake it. But we know, you know, and I know we're not where we used to be. But God wants us to get it back. Let's pray. Lord, thank you so much, Lord, for your word. Thank you for speaking your word to us. Now, Lord, we just pray that your spirit would move. Lord, your spirit would draw people unto you. Lord, we've prayed already. It's your time to work. Do a work in the hearts and minds of your people. In Jesus' name, amen.
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0: Welcome to the Jesus Style. We're going to be looking at a familiar passage in the Gospel of Luke today and see an incredible display of mercy by our Father. Here's Pastor Gale as we look at the story of the prodigal sons in Luke chapter 15, verse 11.
1: They said a certain man had two sons. This is known as the story of the prodigal son. Actually, folks, this is the story of two prodigal sons. And the younger of them said to his father, "Father, give me the portion of goods that falls to me." And so he divides his goods to both of them, and both of them are here saying that we wish you were dead. And it says, and not many days after, the younger son gathered all together, journeyed to a far country, and there wasted his possessions with prodigal, riotous living. When he had spent all, there arose a severe famine in that land, and he began to be in want. He went and joined himself to a citizen of that country, and he sent him into his fields to feed swine. So he goes, and he would gladly have filled his stomach with the pods that the swine ate, and no one gave him anything. But when he came to himself, and he says, "How many of my father's hired servants have bread enough and to spare? And I perish with hunger. I will arise and go to my father, and I will say to him, 'Father, I have sinned against heaven and before you, and I'm no longer worthy to be called your son. Make me like one of your hired servants.'" You know what he thinks his problem is? Economics. "My problem is I don't have any money." Now, sometimes people think that that's the problem. Sometimes people think that if I could just get a good job, that would take care of everything. But how much money is enough? Have you ever figured that out? It's always a little bit more, isn't it? How big a house is big enough? Slightly bigger. 10 more bedrooms, maybe. We're never quite satisfied. He, though he had come to himself, hasn't quite gotten enough wisdom yet. He still thinks, "My sin is being poor." So he says, "Well, I know where money is. Man, the servants in my father's house, they are paid so well that even they have spare bread hanging around. So I'll go back. I'll ask my dad if he'll just hire me." And he arose and came to his father. But when he was still a great way off, his father saw him and had compassion and ran and fell on his neck and kissed him. Here's what you need to know. The father did not chase him. I'm a father and a grandfather. I've learned some things about being a father. I really wanted my children to lean more upon my wisdom than they have. I wanted to say to them, "I love you and have a wonderful plan for your life." But of course, because I did this too, there came a point when I decided, "I want to make my own decisions." And we head out. Sometimes we do so in rebellion because we think, "No, you're just trying to rule my life, and I'm old enough now. I've reached the age of 13. What do you mean?" And wisdom sometimes means that we let them go and do not come and try to manipulate them or force them, but to be willing to say, "God, I trust them into your hands, but I will watch." Now, there's a very good reason why this father had to watch, because he knew that if his son returned, it was extremely important that he, the father, see his son first. Because if the village saw him first, his son was dead. It's true. They were furious. This son has cost us part of our livelihood. We're a much poorer village because of the sale of this property to Gentiles. They were the only ones who would have bought it that quickly. And so if they saw him coming first, he'd be dead before he even got home. So the father had to be watching carefully for his own protection. I want you to know that if you're here tonight and you're away from God, he isn't surprised that you're here. He's been watching you at a great distance and protecting you and providing so that you can get here back home. That's the one who is filled with mercy. So what does he do? He sees him afar off and he runs. Now, you need to know this. This was a man of importance and dignity. He was a man who could divide his livelihood up and still have a livelihood. He was the sort of man who was very important, a man of considerable dignity. Men of dignity in that village and in any of those villages or towns never ran. Running is a mark of indignity. It's a mark of lowliness. They didn't have jogging back then, folks. A man of dignity would move with a certain dignified slowness. If running needed to be done, it would be done by a servant, because that was beneath a man of dignity. I was in Bulgaria, and I watched that very concept still exist. You could tell who the people of importance were in town because there was a walk. There was a walk of dignity. I walk like this, you know. And they could just look at me and say, scum of the earth. This father loved that rebellious, worthy of stoning son so much that he laid down his dignity in front of all the village, and he ran. Folks, that's known as
2: mercy.
1: He runs and he kisses him. Now, here is something you need to know. That son, the moment he sees his father coming, is supposed to be on his knees at his father's feet. But the father was faster than the son's mind. And before that son could go into what he should have, a position of humility, the father falls on his neck and kisses him, which elevates him to a position of equality. Now you must also see this in light of what Judas was doing to Jesus, and Jesus let him. But you see, Judas did a kiss in hostility, but this father was doing a kiss in elevation. Folks, that's known as
2: mercy.
1: He fell on his neck and kissed him. And then the son said to him, Father, I have sinned against heaven and in your sight. I'm no longer worthy to be called your son. And he doesn't go any further. I think maybe he's beginning to get some insight into his situation. It isn't economic anymore. It's just unworthiness. I'm not worthy to be called your son. But the father said to his servants, bring out the best robe and put it on him and put a ring on his hand and sandals on his feet. At that moment, he restores him to full fellowship and economy. All that he had lost is now back. Folks, that's known as
2: mercy.
1: Amazing. Well, there's a party about to go on. And bring the fatted calf here and kill it and let us eat and be merry. For this my son was dead and is alive again. He was lost and is found, and they began to be merry. You need to know this. The fact that he killed a calf meant this was going to be a whole village party. Not a block party, a town party. Had he said, when his son came home, "What do I smell? Where have you been?" "Well, I'm glad you're back. But this is just a little embarrassing. I've gone through things. People have talked about me because of you, you know, and they've wondered, what kind of dad am I that his sons want him dead? And I'm just a little bit embarrassed, so we're going to keep this a secret. Kill the fatted chicken." But no, this is so wonderful. There's a village that's not too happy about what you've done out there, and I need to let them know how I feel about you. So we're going to have a whole town party. Kill a big animal so that everyone can eat. Folks, this is known as mercy. Well, now his older son. Here we go. The other prodigal was in the field. Well, now that's good. And as he came and drew near to the house, he heard music and dancing. Now, actually, this son out in the field would have known what was going on. I mean, news travels faster than that. When a whole village is in for a party, nobody out in the field is absent from this. He knew. He already knew. It wasn't like, "What's this going on?" He knew that the younger son had come home, but he isn't in yet. He hasn't come in. He didn't want to come in. He's furious now. "I'm not going there. What's he doing back? Who does he think he is?" So he called one of the servants and asked him what these things meant. Hey, tell me what's going on over here. Like he didn't know. And he said to him, "Your brother has come, and because he has received him safe and sound, your father has killed the fatted calf." But he was angry and would not go in. Here's what you need to know about this. In this family and in these villages, the elder brother had certain traditional roles to play. And his presence at a party was very important. This kind of whole city gathering demanded that he be there, because it was his role to greet people as they came in and to announce them, even as we do today, to make sure that they were honored. It was his job to be the life of the party. But instead, he didn't even show up for the party. And when he comes and gets the official word, he was angry and refused to go in. The very fact that he would not fulfill this expected, traditional, very important role was enough to have him stoned. But he wasn't stoned. Folks, that's known as mercy. So what happens? Therefore, his father came out and pleaded with him. Folks, this is never done. This is unheard of. It's almost like, come on, they don't do that in these villages. Oh, no. If anyone came out, it would be to get this guy all right, but not to plead with him, especially the father. You see, for this father to leave this party, to leave the seat of host, and go out to plead with a recalcitrant son who was supposed to be the life of the party, to come in, was absolutely unthinkable, unheard of. But the father went out and pleaded with them. Folks, that's known as
2: mercy.
1: But look what happens. Look what happens. So he, this is the elder brother, answered him and said to the father, look, you. Now that's what he's saying when he says, look. See, that's not the way he's supposed to address his father. There were certain forms of address that one would use with one's father, and this isn't it. This was as impudent. It was like, come here, kid. You're not going to talk to me like that. Have you ever had to say that to your children? Don't answer that. This is not okay. What this son says to him is not what he would ever be permitted to say. He's saying, look, you. I mean, don't say that to me. He says, look, you. These many years I have been serving you. That was a lie. You know who this elder brother had been serving, these many years? Himself. I've been serving you. I never transgressed your commandment at any time. That was a lie. I mean, which of us here can say, God, I've been serving you, lo, these many years, and never, at any time, have I ever disobeyed you or transgressed one of your commandments? Never. But you know, when you're angry and self-centered, it doesn't matter what you say, does it? You're going to say a lot of things that maybe you wish you hadn't.
3: He's gritting his teeth. Look, these many years I've served you, and yet you never even gave me a goat, young goat, kid,
1: that I might make merry with my friends. There's something about this guy and this story that makes me wonder if he had any friends. There's also something about this story that makes me wonder if he knew how to make merry. I mean, if he threw a party, what would it be like? Think about that. A kid would have probably been more than the crowd of his party would have needed.
4: I mean, this is a whole town party. I've never even had a goat.
1: What a wonderful choice of words. Goat. Verse 30. But as soon as this son of yours, man, this guy's mad, isn't he? Not my brother. Just your son. Who has devoured your livelihood with harlots, prostitutes. Hey, wait a minute. How do you know? Did the younger brother write him every day? Ooh, guess where I was? No, you know what I think? I think the older brother had a pretty active imagination. He's a dirty old man, really. Look what he did with his money, and now you've killed a fatted calf for him. Now remember, any one of these sets of words that he's using, unheard of, unthinkable, any one of these would have enabled the people to stone that son on the spot. But the father lets him berate him. That's known as mercy. Now for the father to go out and plead with him was also an ultimate loss of dignity. It was just unthinkable. It's like, in front of the entire village, this man of dignity, maybe the leader of the village, is suffering the greatest indignities at the hands of his own family. But he's letting it happen because he loves him. That's known as mercy. And he said to him, now you know what I would say had I been this father? Your history. Your vapor. But you see, the son starts and says, look, you. And the father says, son, did you hear that? Son. Son. Son. You are always with me. And all that I have is yours. In other words, this guy could have had as big a party as he wanted. He could have killed as many fatted calf as he wanted. He could have had as big a village party as he wanted. But you see, he's not interested in the village. He's not interested in making other people happy. He's only interested in himself. And yet he still calls him son. Wow. It was right. Oh, the father's into what's right. That we should make merry and be glad, for your brother was dead and is alive again, was lost and is found. This is known as end of the story. There are things yet we don't know. Wait a minute. Did the elder brother come in? We don't know. We suspect that he didn't. But you see, Jesus was talking to some elder brothers. He was also talking to some sinners and tax collectors who had gone out and spent what they had inherited or had ripped away from God in riotous living. One of the ways that I like to interpret Scripture is I like to get into it and be a character, because you can see things better if you put yourself in someone's shoes. And this story has always been a little bit difficult for me, simply because I could not identify with the main character in this story. To me, it was the story of the prodigal son. And I've never been a prodigal son. I have been with him always. And then the Lord said, Gail, you're in the story. Really? Well, I'm not the father because I don't have any land. Who might I be? Well, Gail, you're pretty judgmental, aren't you? Yeah. You kind of think you're special because you kind of grew up Christian, don't you? You get really jealous when some of these people come in and get saved and just grow faster than you and do better things than you, don't you? Yeah. And I realized that I needed to repent. That repentance wasn't just for the prodigal, but it was for me, the elder. And it could be here tonight that you see other people more through the lens of how bad they are compared to you. And if so, you're missing the party. You see, this is a party thrown by the Father. When I saw that, God got to me and I decided, I'm joining the party. If God's throwing the party for people who repent, I'm joining the party.
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6: Today's Wisdom for Women is Proverbs 19, verse 17. He who is kind to the poor lends to the Lord, and he will reward him for what he has done. One thing I have learned in my life is you can't outgive the Lord. Sometimes I think about that little boy in John 6 who gave his entire lunch to Jesus, the fact that he must have considered that if he gave up his lunch, he would then have no lunch. But because the little boy had just heard Jesus teach the Sermon on the Mount, he had heard him say, "Do not worry about your life, what you should eat and what you should drink and what you should wear, but seek first the kingdom of God and his righteousness, and all else will be added to you." And since he was still young,

young and still able to believe that what God says is more valid than what circumstances seem to say, he did it. He gave it all. In that moment of letting go of his lunch, he put himself entirely, completely in the Lord's hands, voluntarily. Can I have a little word with you now? Have you ever done that? Can you imagine what this little boy felt like as he saw what the Lord did with his lunch? So, if God puts a holy tug on your heart as you see a need, don't be afraid. God has a wonderful economy. Trust him, because he who is kind to the poor lends to the Lord, and he will reward him for what he has done. This is Debbie Bryson praying that the practical wisdom of God's word will make you wise.

0: is the Lamp, a ministry outreach of Calvary Chapel, Fredericksburg. 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
1: Once you start to learn to lie, it becomes so easy. 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And the encouragement is to not lie, of course. And if you do lie very quickly, begin to learn to not do that and start taking the hits. It's not honorable. Some people need to learn how to stop lying because they've learned to do it so quickly and so easily. It's almost automatic whenever pressure is put on them. Sometimes they even lie when there is no pressure.
2: 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Rick is the pastor of Calvary Chapel, Mechanicsville. Pastor Rick is currently teaching through the book of 1 Samuel. 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But for now, let's join Pastor Rick in 1 Samuel chapter 18 as he begins his message, The Devil-in-Law.
1: 1 Samuel chapter 18, this consideration is entitled, The Devil-in-Law. Had Saul served God, he never would have been such a violent, unloving, vicious character. He had a great opportunity to be the father-in-law of David. And instead, he threw himself into becoming a devil-in-law. And that is exactly the story with this man that we're considering. It starts here. In-laws are not automatically opponents. They can be a wonderful blessing. And many of us have such experiences. Some of you may not. In the scripture, we consider Lot's sons-in-laws. They were silly and they are unnamed. And they perished with those in Sodom and Gomorrah. Moses and Jethro, they had a wonderful, beneficial relationship. Ruth and Naomi, an amazing relationship. And then there is Saul and David. And as we look at the story, we may pause for a moment and say to ourselves, how am I? Where would I be in this picture? If I were given the opportunity that Saul had, what would I do with it? Well, hopefully I wouldn't do anything near what this man did with it. What filled him with so much hatred for the innocent? Well, jealousy was a big part of it. And that jealousy was built on excessive self-love and the absence of God-love. Saul just did not really care for God, unless God was doing something for him. That's his behavior tells this story. He doesn't have to write it down and record it for us. We just look at what we know, what we have. And so here is the point. No one should ever want to behave as this fool Saul, and that is a great part of our lesson as we go through this first book of Samuel. No one should want to be what he was to others and what he was not to God. I do not want to be what he was not to God. I put it that way because he had such great opportunity and he did not avail himself. Well, we look now at the first verse. Then Saul said to David, here is my older daughter, Merab. I will give her to you as a wife. Only be valiant for me and fight Yahweh's battles. For Saul thought, let my hand not be against him, but let the hand of the Philistines be against him. And so the historian gets right to the point and lets us know what we're dealing with. Saul would use his own children for his own purposes. He used them as pawns, as chess pieces. He's worse than Laban in this regard. He tried to even have Jonathan, his eldest son, killed because Saul saw opportunity to make himself look as though he were fair as king. And, he's my son still, but he broke the law, and I can't give him a pass. No, the people had to give him one. And now using his daughters, Saul will change the rules because that's what he liked to do. To suit himself, we get that in verse 19, where he will not give David Merab, but he will give him Michal, or Michal, as some would like to pronounce it. Only be valiant for me and fight Yahweh's battles. See that for me. Coming from another person with another history, we wouldn't be so ready to pull over for a moment and look at that. But coming from Saul, we know just what it means. For me, always about him. Devious Saul uses Yahweh's name to veil his intentions, his murderous plans, or camouflage by Bible language. There have been a lot of people like that down through the ages, and there still are some here today. I don't mean here in the building, I mean in life. So we're not surprised by Bible-quoting devils. Satan, of course, there in the wilderness trying to tempt the Lord into disobeying his father. It's one of the reasons why God gave pastors to churches. Ephesians chapter 4. Where this is on the heels of Paul saying he himself has given some to be apostles, prophets, evangelists, pastor teachers, for the equipping of the saints, for the work of ministry, for the edification of the body of Christ. And then he goes on, that we should no longer be tossed to and fro and carried about with every wind of doctrine by the trickery of men in the cunning craftiness of deceitful plotting. It used to be mostly Christians would veer off the path and go get a bestseller and get their theology from that, never mind their pastors. Now they just go to the internet. People they don't know, people who aren't proven, they listen to what they have to say, and oftentimes there's trouble. It sounds like I'm promoting the system God has put in place, because I am. And so he talks about fighting Yahweh's battles while plotting David's death. How does that work out, Saul? Well, he could care less about how it worked out. He just wanted the man dead. Is that too much to ask? Psalm 55, when David wrote this, was he thinking about Saul? Well, he had opportunity to think about a lot of characters like this. The words of his mouth were smoother than butter, but war was in his heart. His words were softer than oil. They were drawn swords. A drawn sword is like somebody taking a pistol out of their holster. They're intending to use this thing on you. And so David, of course, experienced these kind of people in life, and so do we. They have such smooth words. Fight for me in the battle of the Lord. But really, he wants him dead. Vile hypocrisy dressed in God language. How many Christians need to hear this, but will never allow themselves to come into an environment where the Bible is preached verse by verse instead of cherry-picking favorite sections? I mean to sound this way. I believe that we are to expound on the Word. I don't believe we have this large Bible to use it as a doorstop or something else. I believe it is to be used. And when Jesus opened the Scriptures from all the Old Testament on the road to Emmaus, he expounded on the Word, leaving us a pattern. And is much benefit to this. The onlookers here at this day when Saul is saying these things to David, they're impressed with Saul the fraud. They don't see him as a fraud. He's their king. The day would come when David himself would sink into cunning against Uriah, but the great difference is David did not invoke the name of Yahweh to do it. I don't think David's conscience would have allowed him to do such a thing. Saul had no problem with this. They say David was sinning, for sure, to cover his sin, but he did not do it in Yahweh's name. For Saul, it says here in verse 17, thought, let my hand not be against him, but let the hand of the Philistines be against him. Saul says, it's not good policy that I should just come out and kill him. The Philistines can do my dirty work. This is the very way in which Saul's own life ended, at the hands of the Philistines. Because Saul was so into hounding David, he did not build up his military, he did not train his troops, he did not guard his borders, he was not ready for this large-scale invasion of the Philistines, and very quickly, early into the battle, he and his army was defeated, slain by the Philistines, not by the hand of David. David had no less than two chances to kill him. If he put his mind to it, he probably could have had other chances. Saul hoped that the Philistines, as I mentioned, would do his dirty work. Always with the godless motives, this man, in God's name. Jealousy became hate as David became more famous and more the acclaimed hero of Israel. this jealousy produced this fear. And this fear, this type of fear, produced hatred. That hatred begot the cunning. It's what we're watching right now, and we're going to follow it through the chapters that come. Under the disguise of flattery, Saul is sending David to war, hoping David will be killed on the battlefield. He won't mind burying him as a hero, long as he's gone. Just to think that there are people like this and worse. Now, remember, Saul is not the worst man in the Bible. We just have more information about him than many of the others. But he's pretty bad. That doesn't mean, well, okay, he's not so bad then. No, he's rotten. And the lure that he is using to get David to the battlefield is his eldest daughter, Merab, who David will not marry. No, David won't get the chance to marry her. She appears to die early because Michelle ends up raising some of her children. That comes later, and we get to that in 2 Samuel. Now, verse 18, so David said to Saul, "Who am I, and what is my life, or my father's family in Israel, that I should be son-in-law to the king?" Real humility never knows it's humble. Mock humility is quite proud of its humility. It's like, why, they must think I'm really humble after I said that, or after I did that. But genuine humility is not even conscious. The left hand doesn't let the right hand know what it's doing. David says, "Who am I? I come from, you know, I'm son of Jesse. We get by, we do well, but we're not rolling in the dough. Why would a king want me in his family?" And why doesn't David say, "Yeah, I killed a giant in a duel. I should get the king's daughter. That's what he promised." So the contrast, again, in the character. And so we sit and we watch and we say, David's behavior is the right behavior. In case I don't know how to behave as a human being, I can look at the characters in the Bible who God applauds and learn from them. David could have very quickly said, "I'm entitled to the best." And that would not have been good, but he would have had a basis to say such a thing. Could have notched it up, said, "Yeah, I should marry your daughter. After all, you didn't go face the giant." We would not like to have seen David say that. Verse 19, but it happened at the time when Merab, Saul's daughter, should have been given to David, that she was given to Adriel, the Meholathite, as a wife. Yeah, they got to slip those names in there. They do it on purpose. Saul was many things. Honorable was not one of them. And here it is. The historian has disdain as he writes the words. When it came time to give him the wife, he doesn't. He doesn't do it. He's such a liar. And it didn't take anything for Saul to lie. He just lied. He lied and he manipulated for selfish advantage all the time. He did not keep his word to God. He did not keep his word to men. And this dishonesty, he felt, was a necessary ingredient to rule as he ruled, to get what he wanted, to prevail in life. He justified his lies with no problem. The thing where I'm going is here is once you start to learn to lie, it comes so easy. Pressure puts on you, lie, get your way, just escape, save thyself. And the encouragement is to not lie, of course. And if you do lie very quickly, begin to learn to not do that and start taking the hits. It's not honorable. Some people need to learn how to stop lying because they've learned to do it so quickly and so easily. It's almost automatic whenever pressure is put on them. Sometimes they even lie when there is no pressure. Once you start, it's very easy. Well, David will later execute 5 of Merab's sons because of, that's a long story. We'll get to it in 2 Samuel 21. It's a tragedy is what it is. They were involved in persecuting the Gibeonites, not those of Gibeah, but Gibeon, about 4 miles away. And again, we'll get that in 2 Samuel. Now, verse 20. Now, Michelle, and that's how I'm going to pronounce it, Saul's daughter, loved David, and they told Saul, and the thing pleased him. So it's not a surprise that she loved David. He was a national hero. What was not to love about him? Samuel was impressed. He was a ruddy guy, you know. He comes out running from the field and hair blowing in the wind. And everything we have read about him has been attractive. This marriage is not going to do well. And the main reason why it will not do well is because David loved God as much as he could, and Michelle did not. So when he dances before the ark with all of his might, bringing it into Jerusalem, having that history of Uzzah being struck dead, getting past that, he's finally bringing the ark into Jerusalem, something no one else was able to do. He's dancing before the Lord with all of his might, whirling around, and she despised him. And when it was all over and time to go home, she comes running out. Boy, weren't you impressive in front of all the women today. And oh, what a mess she made. She just couldn't shut up. And David said, it's not going to go well with us. And it did not. Verse 21, so Saul said, I will give her to him that she may be a snare to him and that the hand of the Philistines may be against him. Therefore, Saul said to David a second time, you shall be my son-in-law today. I will be your devil-in-law today. You see how he's thinking, okay, I found a better deal for Merab for me. Now there's another deal I have to settle for me, and I'll use Michelle to do it. I will give her to you that she can be a snare. What is that? I mean, does he love his own daughter? Of course not. He's ready to have his own son, his gallant son, killed. He could care nothing about this child. She probably felt that she was daddy's favorite. Deadbeat dad exploiting his own daughter to snare a foe who happens to be the champion of God. How does that work? What is wrong with human beings? Sin. And the born again try to take it seriously. And we're outgunned many times, but we tried to take it seriously. Did he suppose that his daughter would act as a double agent in some way in his favor? After all, who would not love Saul more than David and anybody else? Or did he have in view that Michelle had idols? And maybe having a wife that had idols and tolerating that would somehow interfere with David's relationship with God on the battlefield and David would be killed. Well, we're not told exactly how, but what we are told is that he wanted his daughter to be a snare, a trap, and that the Philistines could finish him off. This will be David's father-in-law. Saul said this to Elymas, a Jewish sorcerer, who really was irritated by the gospel being preached. Acts 13, Saul said, oh, full

0: son-in-law. Well, David is feeling again humbled. It's like, I don't deserve it. I mean, I don't fit in. This is upper class from a different caste. But sinister Saul is at work. And so now we come back to Niccolo Machiavelli, who employed practices that we find in Saul and Laban and politicians the world over. And if you don't know who Machiavelli is, then it would take just a few minutes to look up a few of his quotes, and you got enough of him. There's one thing Machiavelli wrote in his book, The Prince. We think of a prince, oftentimes we think of a royal descendant, but a prince can include any high-level government official. It doesn't have to be a bloodline to the king. The crown prince is, but the royal princes are, but there are other princes in a kingdom, and Machiavelli was one of them. And so our equivalent would be the politician. And I'm not being humorous, that's what it translates to. So he says, and I'll use that word instead of prince, this task requires the politician to be publicly above reproach, but privately may require him to do immoral things in order to achieve his goals. So what Machiavelli is doing, he is saying, this is how you become a politician. This is how you work in politics, in various offices. If you are an assistant or an aide or the actual figure himself, then understand that publicly you have to be seen as a person who is, you know, moral and decent and likable. But privately, you can be a monster. It's okay. Don't worry about this. Here are some quotes for other quotes. A politician never lacks legitimate reasons to break his promise. Then why promise? I promise I'll do it if I don't want to change my mind later. It's not a promise. A wise ruler ought never to keep faith when by doing so, it would be against his interests. So he's just telling them to, you know, lie, be liars. Just whatever you do, get what you want, no matter what it costs everyone else. It is much more secure to be feared than to be loved. As I'd rather people be terrorized by me than love me. A loveless environment, that sounds like hell. If an injury has to be done to a man, it should be done so severe that his vengeance need not be feared. You beat down your opponent to the point where you never have to worry about them again. And here's a commentary. Machiavelli does not dispense entirely with morality, nor advocate wholesale selfishness or degeneracy. Instead, he outlines his definition of, for example, the criteria for acceptable cruel actions. It must be swift, effective, and short-lived. Machiavelli does not miss the irony in the fact that good can come from evil. I know, as you might say, hearing someone read that, you might not be getting it all, but fortunately, we record the messages. You can slow it down to that pace. So in other words, you know, the end justifies the means, which is, again, right out of hell. That is not what the scriptures teach, or else we'd never have to turn the other cheek when someone offends us. The turning of the other cheek does not apply to every situation. For example, civil law. I do not want the police to turn the other cheek. I want them to shoot back with accuracy. You know, serving with the shield is not the same thing as living by the sword. Anyway, verse 23. So Saul's servants, now that we know we're dealing with a Machiavellian type of person, incidentally, many people in politics read Machiavelli and study him and apply whatever they can apply. So he's not old reading. He's not like Miyamoto Musashi in the Book of Five Rings, you know, although businessmen try to get something out of it, but they really can't get too much. One of my favorites, he was a great swordsman in feudal Japan. One of my favorite of his sayings is, when your enemy is about to hit you, hit him. Well, Miyamoto was very fast, and he could do such things maybe, but history records that he has had many to the death duels and won them all.
1: 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Currently, Pastor Rick is in the book of 1 Samuel. 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
2: Is TV bad for your kids? Dr. Dimitri Christakis' journey into researching the effect of television watching on young children began when he found himself spending many hours comforting and bouncing a fussy baby in front of the television. During his popular TEDx talk, he discussed the overstimulation hypothesis, which says that a child's prolonged exposure to rapid image changes during this critical window of brain development preconditions the mind to expect high levels of input and leads to inattention later in life. Dr. Christakis played a video clip from an episode of Baby Einstein, a series of educational videos for children that contained scenes of a visit to a farm. The scenes are in random order, have no logical sequence, and are paced in a rapid fashion. The 20-second clip had 7 scene changes, which is one every 3 seconds. He made the point that a young child watching the video is not trying to make a coherent narrative out of what he or she is watching. In fact, and this is important, they are not capable of making sense of it. The thing that is keeping them engaged with the video is the rapid scene changes and heightened stimulation. So yes, even educational television harms children's brains.
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1: Pastor Damian makes this observation as we get ready to dig in to 1 Thessalonians chapter 3.
2: Paul repeats a phrase in chapter 3 fully five times. And the phrase is a two-word phrase, and the phrase is your faith. And he's communicating that to the church in Thessalonica is your relationship with God, it belongs to you. No wife, no spouse, no preacher, not a world of them can make you do anything with your faith. Only you and I have the power and the control over our own relationship with what it is that we will do.

0: Hey, thank you for spending part of your day with us here at According to the Scriptures. We're about to dive back into Damian Kyle's series, While We Wait. It's a study in 1st and 2nd Thessalonians. The church at Thessalonica was in the midst of persecution and affliction, big time. So he sent Timothy to encourage and strengthen them. You're about to hear Timothy's report on how they were doing, and it's a good one. We'll be covering 1 Thessalonians chapter 3, starting at verse 5.
1: Fourth, Paul sent Timothy in verse 5 to encourage and to strengthen the church there in Thessalonica, lest Satan use the situation to tempt them to abandon their faith, their Christian faith, in order to be relieved of the persecution and the affliction. Well, if Jesus in my life is what has brought on all of the hardship and all of the persecution, then anybody can figure out the quickest solution to this is to just abandon him and go back to what it was. And Satan will oftentimes use a period where we're in a deep trial or great difficulty, as we've seen previous study in this series. He never plays fair. So often he will wait until he sees that we are really in the middle of a storm. Our Christian life is really costing us relationships. It's costing us in whatever area in our life. And then he brings all of his demonic influence in an attack against us in order to discourage us, and or to get us to enter into self-pity. So this is how God takes care of you. You never had it this bad when you weren't a Christian. What's going on here? You don't have to put up with this. You deserve better than this. Forget about God's will for your life. You got to take back control of your life. When your life was tolerable, you don't have to put up with this. And we always have to remember there's always a demonic angle to any attempt to dislodge us from the faith. And don't fall for it. Don't fall for his devices. He's always at work in it. And then verses 6 through 10, Paul's concerns and his sending of Timothy to do all these things. But the reason that he sent Timothy was because these were concerns in his heart. And so Timothy comes back with a report that he had done these things, and a positive report related to the church, and Paul's concerns were alleviated as Timothy brought that news to him in Corinth and just reported, no, these Christians, they are persevering in the faith, in the face of all of this. Verse 6, the news came that their commitment to their Christian faith remained strong. Their love for one another and their affection for the Apostle Paul remained strong. Verse 7, this news, Paul tells us, was a tremendous encouragement to him. And then in verse 9, for which he rejoiced and thanked God, knowing that God was the supernatural source of this perseverance. Paul couldn't even maintain a presence in that city, in the will of God. He had to move out when he did. And so who were they left with? They were left with God. And Paul recognized their perseverance, their continuation, the prospering of that church and these Christians. I played a part in establishing it, but it's owed entirely to God. And so he thanked the Lord for that. And incredible to think, and I think I know we've spoken about it earlier in the series, to just stop and think about, remember the first day you were a Christian, if you can, or the first few days you were a Christian. You're a brand new Christian. I mean, you don't know anything. And how do you get from the vulnerability in the face of the world, the flesh, and the devil, to then end up walking with God for months and years and multiplied decades? Except that God is true to his promise, that when he begins something in our lives, he's going to bring it to completion. And so Paul knew where credit was due, and he gave credit to the Lord. And he expressed in verse 10 his longing to be with them once again and to be further used by God in this process of strengthening and encouraging them in the future. And then we notice as the section closes in verses 11 through 13, Paul's prayer for them. He prayed in verse 11 that if it would be possible, in God's will, that he might have an opportunity to return to the church and do face-to-face himself what he had sent Timothy to do. And then in verse 12, he prayed for their continued spiritual growth and loving one another and loving the world that was presently persecuting them. And then finally he prayed that God would continue his work of sanctification in their lives, that God would make their lives more and more holy, more and more Christ-like, so that they could stand blameless before the Lord at Jesus's return. And the rapture of the church prior to the seven-year tribulation period. And we see once again, as Paul does at the end of each of the five chapters of 1 Thessalonians, he ends each chapter. He didn't do it, but the people that added the verses, chapters and verses did a wonderful job in it. All five times in the five chapters, he ends with a reminder of Jesus's return and a reminder here of how important that watching and waiting for his return is, that that influence is upon our holiness, upon our sanctification, that we would be in an obedient state when he does come at any moment. Now, some of you might be hopeful that I would end right here at 29 minutes, but then the other half of the congregation would die and faint. So just for a couple more minutes, I want to leave the 99 sheep this morning in order to go after the one in closing here this morning. One of the things that is astonishing to me about 1 Thessalonians chapter 3 is the insight that it gives us into the Apostle Paul. And to me, the insight is really nothing less than astonishing insight and revelation, and it is one that provides a lesson for each of us. If you read this chapter over and over again, you can't help but noticing and be impacted by the revelation of the heart of Paul concerning the personal investment he had made in those Christians in Thessalonica, not only spiritually, but emotionally, mentally, and physically, the degree to which he had invested his very life in them. And so the passage, as you might read it again another time later today or this evening, it just pulses with Paul's emotion, with pathos, with a sense of vulnerability on his part. In that regard, I want you to notice he repeats the same phrase concerning himself in the passage, and the phrase in verse 1 is when he said, "Therefore, when we could no longer endure it." Wow. He sent Timothy when we could no longer endure, not knowing how they were doing. And then in verse 5, he said, "When I could no longer endure it." And the word endure comes from a Greek word that means a cover. And Paul represents his heart, his emotional state for them, his spiritual state toward these new Christians as being like a pot that's filled with boiling water that's in it, and then you've got a lid on it, and boiling had become so great that it required lifting the lid off of the pot. In other words, his concern for their well-being was so great, his concern was so intolerable, that he could no longer endure the uncertainty of not knowing if they were okay. And then you back into verse 1, where he declares that he was left alone in Athens. And so here he is in the city of Athens, a city that is completely given over to idols, completely given over to the worship of the demonic. They had idols everywhere. It was idol central in the ancient world. It was a demonic stronghold in the ancient world. And the Apostle Paul, then in that environment, in the very environment where you would not want to face the physical, the spiritual, the mental, the emotional demands of that environment alone, given the fact that Jesus in his wisdom, when he sent out the disciples, he sent them out in two so they could be a support to one another in that kind of an environment. And yet Paul, in that environment, takes the final co-laborer next to him in the person of Timothy and says, I will dispatch him to Thessalonica so I might know what their condition is, even when it means me being left alone in this city of Athens and the environment that it was. And so thus, a great sacrifice to himself, he sent Timothy from his side. And the Greek word that Paul used for left alone in his letter in order to express what the sacrifice of having Timothy leave his side meant to him. No hyperbole, no exaggeration, but a speaking to them of what it meant for me to dispatch Timothy to you. The word that is used for left alone means to be left companionless, devoid of help, being filled with a sense of desolation, of abandonment. And I think only God and Paul knew what he faced alone in Athens and then later in Corinth and the sacrifice involved in sending Timothy in order that they would be established in the faith, or he never would have mentioned it unless it was a great sacrifice. And in the same way, we have no idea the level of self-sacrifice others have endured in order to establish our faith and to encourage us in the course of our Christian lives. You notice in verse 5, he says, lest our labor might be in vain. And here is Paul with a recognition that all he'd gone through, all that was involved there, that there was the potential that the labor that had been done in Thessalonica could end up empty or in vain. And all of the hopes and dreams that he had behind the sacrifice that his time there represented would amount to nothing. And that's the risk that every person who ever invests in our life spiritually takes. Having invested in our lives, we now hold in our hands whether that investment will turn into something or whether it will amount to nothing. And then in verse 7, therefore, brethren, and all of our affliction and distress, we were comforted concerning you by our faith. And so here we see that those who have invested in our lives spiritually have done so not from a carefree life or an idle life, but the people that have invested in our lives spiritually are people who have done so while bearing their own afflictions and their own distresses in life. And sometimes we don't recognize it until far later, many years later as a Christian, where we look back and we see that at the beginning, only the investment, the importance that they came into our life, spoke the things that they did, encouraged us, and then only later do we sometimes realize what was going on in their life at the time and the level of sacrifice that was being made by them in the midst of their own problems to minister to us. And then when Paul learned that they had continued in their Christian walk, it was a joy In essence, he says, a great burden was lifted off of my mind. And then I think, not almost shockingly, but absolutely shockingly, Paul declared in verse 8, if you'll notice it, as he gets this news back, he said, for now we live. What kind of an investment of a human being in another person? What level of investment is encapsulated by words like that? Now we live if you stand fast in the Lord. A couple of other translations help to capture it. J.B. Phillips puts it this way, to know that you are standing fast in the Lord is a breath of life to us. Amplified Bible is very helpful as well. Because now we really live in spite of everything if you stand firm in the Lord. And that statement represents the personal investment of love and concern that Paul had put into their lives. And every one of us as Christians have had such people in our lives, and still do, I'm sure. And then in verse 9, he described the joy that their victorious perseverance through trial and distress produced in him. And he said, for all the joy with which we rejoice for your sake. And all of that in chapter 3 not only represents the spiritual, the emotional, the mental, the physical investment of Paul into these Christians in Thessalonica, but it represents the investment that others have made into each of our Christian lives. Whether it's been parents, whether it has been friends, whether it's been spiritual mentors, whether it has been siblings, whether it's been pastors or whether it's been other Christians within a local church. And all of that is to say, nothing of the indescribable investment of God Himself and of Jesus Himself into our Christian life. And please allow me to speak into the privacy of the hearts, for sure not of all, but of some in this regard this morning. A question like, are you backslidden this morning? So I ask it. Are you, in the privacy of your heart, backslidden this morning? It's a rare backslider who doesn't know they're backslidden. So I just want to give a moment for this not to be a point in a sermon, but for you to feel uncomfortable with what God might be doing here right now. Are you backslidden as a Christian here this morning? Then you are living a life that is unworthy of the investment God has made in you, that others have made in you, and a life that is unworthy of being called Christian. And that's the fact of the matter. Are you backslidden in heart this morning, where nobody can spot it on the outside yet, but what goes on inside of me is way different from how I portray myself to other people? And the problem with the backslider in heart is that the backslider in heart has a certain period of time where we can keep it hidden from other people, but we can never keep that condition hidden from God. Did you once commit your life to Jesus, but when the Christian life became hard and it began to really cost you something to identify with Christ, that you attempted to escape the afflictions of the Christian life through compromise? And you know you did it, and you regret it, but you've never faced it related to your life. Are you a lukewarm Christian this morning? Are you a prodigal son or daughter this morning? And to realize that it doesn't just affect you, it affects every single human being who has invested in your life of the most valuable things that they possess, and that is of their love and of their time. And just as the proper response of these Thessalonian Christians elevated the hearts of everyone, including the Apostle Paul, who had invested their life in them, so too, to live a backslidden, lukewarm life, it sinks the hearts of those who have done so, invested likewise in those that have backslidden or live a lukewarm life. And it disheartens the body of Christ. From spouses, from husbands and wives, to children, to friends, to the body of Christ as a whole, to have been spiritually, have been invested in spiritually by others is a tremendous privilege and blessing, but it's also a responsibility. And Paul repeats a phrase in chapter 3 fully five times. And the phrase is a two-word phrase, and the phrase is your faith. And he's communicating that to the church in Thessalonica is your relationship with God, it belongs to you. No wife, no spouse, no preacher, not a world of them can make you do anything with your faith. They can't change you. They can't move you. They can't get you to repent of being in a condition that Paul feared might have come upon Thessalonica. Only you and I have the power and the control over our own relationship with what it is that we will do to either live a life that communicates that the investment in our lives has been well placed, or whether it has been wasted or poorly placed.
0: Well, a good reminder there of our responsibility when it comes to our relationship with God. On that note, we'll draw today's According to the Scriptures to a close. Pastor Damian Kyle is developing our series called While We Wait, our study of 1st and 2nd Thessalonians. For resource requests, like today's message on CD, call us, won't you? 209-545-5530. That's 209-545-5530. Pastor Damian Kyle's studies can also be heard online on our website, accordingtothescriptures.com, as well as oneplace.com, or wherever you get your podcasts. 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And thank you very much. Let me also give you our mailing address. That would be According to the Scriptures, 4300 American Avenue, Modesto, California. The zip code is 95356. And don't miss our next study when Pastor Damian Kyle will again open the Word, helping us to live our lives according to the Scriptures. This program is brought to you by Calvary Chapel, Modesto.

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1: A church that's well is a church that's loving. Abounding Grace is next.

0: for me.
1: What does a healthy church look like? That's the question we're continuing to ask here at Abounding Grace. And Acts chapter 2 provides a wonderful answer. Now, the last time we were together, we learned that a healthy church is one that's learning. Now, today, we'll go on to see that they are loving. Here's Pastor Ed Taylor with part 2 of A Church That's W-E-L-L. Well,
2: take your Bibles and open them to the book of Acts chapter 2. We're going to pick up where we left off last time. We're in the same section, verses 40 through 47. In part 2 of a series we're calling A Church That Is Well. And remember, we're using the word well, W-E-L-L, to identify four characteristics of a healthy church. And we learned last time that the W stands for worshiping, the E stands for evangelizing, the first L is learning, and the second L is loving. And we're taking those letters in the biblical order, so we're not going to be able to really spell the word till the end, as we allow the scriptures to guide us rather than the word. But notice with me in verse 40 of chapter 2, it says, "With many other words he testified and exhorted them, saying, be saved from this perverse generation. Then those who gladly received his word were baptized, and that day about 3,000 souls were added. And they continued steadfastly in the apostles' doctrine and fellowship, in the breaking of bread and in prayer. And fear came upon every soul, and many wonders and signs were done through the apostles. Now all who believed were together and had all things in common. And they sold their possessions and goods and divided them among all as anyone had need. So continuing daily with one accord in the temple, breaking bread from house to house, they ate their food with gladness and simplicity of heart, praising God and having favor with all the people. And the Lord added to the church daily those who were being saved." So we're learning from the early church what made them strong, what made them healthy. Why? Because we want to be a strong, healthy church ourselves. How was it that this group of ordinary people with nothing but the Word of God, surrendered to the Spirit of God, were able to turn their world upside down? And we have to pause there and ask the question. And I'm asking it not as a finger pointing at the church, because we are the church, but we have to ask the question, what has happened to the church today? Well, why isn't the gathering of the saints, why isn't the church of Jesus Christ making the kind of impact that they did in the first century? We have to evaluate ourselves when we ask that question. What is wrong with us? What has happened to us? Well, where is it that we need to repent and get back to basics and surrender our lives to be used by God in these last days? I mean, you don't want to end your life and look back and go, you know, I was a pretty religious person, but my life really didn't make any kind of impact for the kingdom of God. And one of the reasons we're coming back to the book of Acts is so that we can reevaluate. The church doesn't need to be reinvented. It doesn't need to be restructured. We just need to reevaluate what our role is. And how is it God is using us or not using us? What is it about our lives where we simply don't care about the lost, or we don't care about the hurting, or we don't care about the poor? What is it exactly? And as we ask those questions openly and honestly before God, He will answer them for us individually, which is what we desire, but also for us as a church, as a local gathering, a part of the greater church, capital C. This church, this group of believers, by the time we get to verse 42, there are 3,120 believers in the church. The church went from 120 to over 3,120 with one message, with one move of the Spirit, with one faithful man preaching the gospel from his mind, being faithful in the moment. And then we begin to watch through the unfolding of the book of Acts, the faithfulness of God through his people. And one of the things I hope to stir up in us as a church, that you have a desire to be used, that wherever that's lacking, that you're just open and ready to obey God at any moment. Like when you were a new believer, when you had that new believer zeal, where you would go anywhere and do anything, before you became really Bible smart, before you had habits with Christian language, before you were a regular attender in any church, you had a real personal, vibrant relationship with Jesus. You were born again, and excited that your sins were forgiven, excited that God's doing a new thing. Many of us, we were super excited by the verse that said, we are new creations in Christ. Old things have passed away. Behold, all things become new. And to keep that spiritual fervor alive all the way till the coming of the Lord, that's one of the marks of the early church. Not without problems. As we look back, we don't want to broad brush the early church like they were super perfect and they had it all together. Not at all. In just a few chapters, you're going to see conflict already in the early church. You're going to see people that are upset, people that are feeling neglected. You're going to look at conflict all the way through to the end in Revelation. Just 60 years later or so, 60, 70 years after the book of Acts, you have Jesus there writing those postcards in the book of Revelation. What is he doing? Correcting most of the churches in the various areas. It's like, man, what happened to you guys? This is what's required of you. Get your eyes back on me. I'm standing in the midst. I don't want to remove the lampstand. And you could read those for yourself. So we're learning four ingredients here, basically in Acts 2:42, but also in the broader section. You want to be an Acts 2:42 type of church, and you want to be an Acts 2:42 believer. You want to have the new habit, it says in verse 42, continuing steadfastly. And we learned last time one point. We looked at the first L, that the early church was a learning church, a learning church. And I'm so grateful for Pastor Greg Laurie. He's the one I got this word from. He's the one that sparked this idea of using this acronym in order to teach through these attributes. And last week, we learned that we are a learning church. We are people of God's word. That is the emphasis in our church, in our teaching, in our pulpit ministry, everything through the church. We want to teach you the word. It'll transform your life. We get to the second point today, the second L, and that is what makes a healthy church? Number one, learning. Number two, loving. A church that impacts the world is a loving church. And we learn that right there after the second point. They continued steadfastly in the apostles' doctrine and in fellowship. Fellowship. Fellowship connotes, it leads to an understanding of love among the brothers, love among the sisters. Circle that word fellowship. It's a familiar Greek word that I'm sure many of you have already heard. It's the Greek word koinonia. Koinonia. You can spell it K-O-I-N-O-N-I-A. That's the Greek word here. It's used many, many times throughout the New Testament to describe the relationship that believers have with each other in Christ. The word literally means to share in common. To share in common. When it's used in the Bible, it speaks of sharing in common in Christ. That's the key here. It speaks of a partnership. It also speaks of communion and even has an idea of generosity, a care and concern for one another. Today, you have new phrases. You know, in each generation, they have new phrases trying to describe old biblical truths. And one of the phrases that you might hear as it relates to fellowship is the idea of sharing life together. That's a popular phrase today. Doing life together in the church. That's koinonia. That's fellowship. To share life together in Christ. Here's the thing. I think we've mistaken fellowship over the years for just simply hanging out with each other. Hanging out with each other. Well, you know, Pastor Ed, we're Christians, and we're not partnering anymore. We're hanging out together. Well, that's good, hanging out together, but hanging out together isn't necessarily fellowship. It can be the beginning of fellowship, but just because you're hanging out doesn't mean you're in fellowship in Christ. I mean, people come together all the time. They come together for all kinds of reasons. You know, Christians come together for common causes and talk about them. They come together with common hobbies and talk about them. They come together and have common likes, talk. I mean, Christians will even come together for coffee together, you know, and share together in coffee. I mean, you know, if you're watching a Hallmark movie and coffee's involved, you know in 90 minutes somebody's getting married. It's true. Just because you're having coffee together doesn't mean you're in fellowship. Fellowship always requires Jesus in the midst of it. You can talk about football as Christians. That's not fellowship. You can talk about your hobbies as Christians. That's not fellowship. You can share a cup of coffee together as Christians. You can talk about work, whatever you want. But unless the topic, unless the time centers on and surrounds Jesus Christ, you're not engaged in Christian fellowship. You're just two Christians hanging out. And again, it's good to hang out with Christians, but it's better to take that hangout and come together and talk about the things of God, to check in on each other. The minute that we start talking about Jesus, that's koinonia. The minute we start ministering to one another, serving one another, praying for one another, as you'll see in a moment, that's koinonia. That's the richness that only the church can enjoy. Like, the world can talk about coffee. The world can talk about hobbies. The world can talk about all the things that we, those outside of Christ, can have all kinds of gatherings, just like you and me. But only the church can enjoy a richness of koinonia in the deepest sense, not only a personal time, like temporary, this temporal life, but also for all of eternity. You know, in a conversation, when you're hanging out with other Christians, one of the ways to get the topic on Jesus, because, you know, it's awkward. Whenever we start introducing these types of truths from the Bible, there's always that response, yeah, but Ed, it's hard, and oh, but Ed, it's awkward. But again, as I've been showing you and sharing with you, things are only awkward until they're not. So just do them, and as you continue to do them, they won't be so awkward anymore. So let's say you're together, and you're prompted, like, I really want really deep fellowship. I just don't want to be talking about stuff. I want to talk about the things of the Lord. You can enter into the conversation with a question like, what's the Lord doing in your life? What's the Lord doing in your life? And what have you been reading in the Bible lately? How was your devos this morning? How can I, you know how we use this as an entry into other people's lives? How can I pray for you? But you can do that with Christians too. You can look them in the eye and go, hey, how can I be praying for you? How's that situation? And then taking good little notes here, whether it's on your phone or somebody tells you something, and then set a reminder to follow up with them. Hey, we were talking about a month ago, and how's that going? How's your mom doing? Did your uncle get out of the hospital? And on the list goes as you then are taking the conversation and talking about the things of the Lord. Let me show you something. Turn back to Malachi chapter 3. This principle is even an Old Testament principle of sharing in common in God. And so Malachi is the last book of the Old Testament. So if you find Matthew, Malachi is going to be right before Matthew. And go to chapter 3. This is such a great verse. Maybe some of you already know it, but I want to introduce it to you. It's so cool to read this. In Malachi chapter 3, notice with me in verse 16. Malachi 3, verse 16. It says, then those who feared the Lord spoke to one another, and the Lord listened and heard them, and a book of remembrance was written before him for those who fear the Lord and who meditate on his name. What a great Old Testament example of fellowship and the ingredients of fellowship. You got a couple people talking, the Lord is listening and hearing everything you say, and then he's even jotting it down in a book of remembrance of the time that you shared together in him and with him. Oh, that was so cool. He's listening and hearing. And back into the book of Acts, the powerful thing of the early church is they truly had a sense of being together in Christ. That was their motive, the reason why they were together. It was wherever they were doing it, whether it was house to house, which can speak of having people over to your house, but also the house churches in the early church that they would gather together in each other's houses because they have a large building. They hang out at the temple, but they'd also go house to house, as we see later on in verse 46. They were breaking bread house to house. Fellowship, getting together, connecting with one another. In the early church, there was a richness in this koinonia, a desire and a deep spiritual connection. You know, today the word fellowship has become a verb where we're just like, well, let's go fellowshipping with one another. And it usually means having coffee, donuts, hanging out together. And it's true. Fellowship is never done alone, right? We fellowship with each other. So coming together is the beginning. But somebody in that relationship needs to take the conversation toward the Lord. Someone needs to be the spiritual person. Someone needs to take whatever idle chatter and whatever, like, even idle chatter, you know, even the simple things of life, you want to learn to take it unto the Lord. You want to learn how to take it to the Lord. You know, let's say you went to one of the local football games here and they experience yet another loss. And so you're talking about it. You go, oh, yeah, they lost. And you go, hey, brother, can I comfort you with the Lord? Can I comfort you with the word? Did you spend your whole day in the freezing cold? And you just begin to talk about, like, you can start anywhere. Like, that's a connection with unbelievers, but it's a connection with believers too. It's to take whatever's on the topic, whatever's on the mind, and lead it to the presence of the Lord, bringing Jesus into every conversation. Only Christians can do that. And you know, only Christians don't do that. Only Christians can, but it's only believers that don't. They just choose not to and miss out on a very vital part of what makes you stronger in a world that's hostile to the gospel of Jesus Christ. It's never done alone. It's impossible to fellowship by ourselves. In order to grow as a Christian, it's essential we gather together and share in common the things of our great faith, both in a larger gathering like this and also in smaller gatherings. And I would even say in every gathering. Let me show you a great verse. Would you turn over now to the right, Galatians chapter 6. Galatians chapter 6. Notice with me in verse 1, Galatians 6. I'm going to read it to you in the New King James, and I'm going to read it to you from a version many years ago called the Living Bible. A brother paraphrased the Bible for his grandkids. He did a really good job on this verse. Notice with me in Galatians 6, verse 1. It says, brethren, if a man is overtaken in any trespass, you who are spiritual, restore such a one in a spirit of gentleness, considering yourself, lest you also be tempted. Bear one another's burdens and so fulfill the law of Christ. What is the law of Christ? Love the Lord God with all your heart, soul, and mind, and love your neighbor as yourself. Fellowship requires you to be in someone's life. In this one, in verse 1, in a very difficult situation, it really requires you to be right up in their life to help restore them back into fellowship, back into a right standing with the Lord. And you're going to do it gently, and you're going to consider yourself. But then you learn you're also bearing one another's burdens. Here's the Living Bible's translation. He says, share each other's troubles and problems, and so obey the Lord's command. I like that. Share each other's troubles and problems. That's an important part of Christian life. We are put in each other's lives to share. We can share the highs, but we also share the lows. And isn't Christian fellowship such a sweet part of our lives when someone comes and helps us bear a heavy load, a heavy, heavy load? You know, at least when two people are bearing a heavy load, it's half the weight. It's half the weight. If you're taking notes, there's a couple things about fellowship you need to know. Number one, fellowship is protective. When you are in fellowship, when you are in koinonia with other believers in the church, even tonight, right now, in the moment now, you're in koinonia with a larger group through the teaching of God's word. When you're in koinonia, it protects you from sin. It protects you from sin. So much less sin happens during Bible study than after Bible study. You're just in a position where you're listening and you're ready and you're not out doing something and you're not, you know, temptation abounds in this room and the demonic warfare abounds in this room. There's all kinds of things happening, but so much less sin takes place during Bible study. Your mind is focused on the things of God. That's why when you are listening and tuning into Christian radio, having the word of God taught to you constantly, so much less sin takes place. Your mind is fixed on the Lord. But how much more when you're in fellowship with other believers? It protects you. Fellowship will protect you from burnout. It'll protect you from backsliding. It'll keep you accountable. Accountable. Now, I understand that accountability is truly between you and God. But when you have somebody in your face asking you hard questions, that's a good thing to have. You need somebody in your life that'll text you and go, hey, I know you've been struggling with this. How's it been going? I know this is a part of your past. How's it been going? Whether it's a text, an email, in your face. And I know, I can ask you the question. You can lie to me. You can say, oh, everything's fine. I haven't had a problem. You can lie to me, but that's between you and the Lord, right? I mean, I don't like to be lied to, but that's between you and the Lord. But you can lie to me, but I'll tell you what, even in that lie, you're exposing yourself to the Holy Spirit. The Holy Spirit will deal with you. The accountability is really with someone else, not with another person, but with someone else, the God of all the earth. He'll hold you accountable.

0: Consider this in the light of the early church. They are 3,120 people at this moment. The church just exploded with people. And you think, well, I can't have fellowship with all those people. You're right. It's impossible to have fellowship with everyone. That's impossible. So if you set that as the goal, and I want to have fellowship with everybody in the local church I'm going to, whether it's small or large, doesn't matter. It's impossible. It's impossible to have fellowship with everyone. Whether you're a church of 200 or a church of 3,000, it'll never be possible to have true koinonia with everyone. However, we will have fellowship with someone. Not everyone, but someone, or a few someones. But that's really hard to do if your church experience is just religious to you and habitual for the sake of habit. Well, you know, because I got the kids, we got to be in church. Or, you know, this is how I was raised, so I'm going to continue to live how I was raised. Or it makes me feel good the rest of the week if I show up to an event or I come to a worship service. That if you're not even looking for fellowship, you're not going to find it, because you always find what you're looking for. You can't have fellowship with everyone, but you will and must have fellowship with someone. And in Proverbs chapter 18, verse 24, it says, a man who has friends must himself be friendly. And there's a friend that sticks closer than the brothers. Friendship is always preceded, according to the Bible, friendship is always preceded by friendliness. That's how it works. Where there is a friendliness about you, and in that friendliness, God then draws people. But then you also, every time we gather, you have an opportunity to greet people. And some of you just kind of just like, yeah, hey, is this when this is over? So awkward. I don't want to meet anybody. But truly, it's an opportunity for you to be spiritually in tune to the people around you. In a larger church, one of the ways that you can, if you notice, the whole room is set up in sections. Did you ever notice that? The whole room is a very large room filled with over, 1,400 chairs in this room, but there are little sections throughout the whole room. The whole room is broken down into sections. If you chose to sit in the same section for the same service for any length of time, you will see other people that choose to sit in the same section at the same service over a length of time. It will do you well to get to know those people, to pray for them, to learn their names, to jot that down, maybe even exchange phone numbers. Wow, you carry a phone with you everywhere you go.
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1: Welcome to World News Briefing. I'm Tom Hughes. My co-host today is founder of his channel, Dennis Swick. Let me tell you, friends, we have an incredible program today. We're going to be talking about blockchain, cryptocurrency, and several other dynamics in what they mean and what they really are. And I want to get an understanding. Most people don't really understand that they hear these terms. They don't understand cryptocurrency or blockchain or where all of this is going. But I'm going to put it under this umbrella to help us grasp why we need to get a hold of this. The Bible talks about a system that's going to be built, Revelation chapter 13, where no one can buy or sell unless they receive the mark of the beast and worship his image. And we look at that beast system, because that's what we would call it, and this whole dynamic with blockchain and cryptocurrency appears to be this perfect system that will lock everybody into. It's like a giant net. Think of it that way. It brings everybody under the same umbrella when everything gets switched over to digital. What we know now with how we buy and sell things, we have regular banking. Go to McDonald's, you go to get gasoline, you go wherever you go. You might use a debit card, you might use cash, whatever it is. But the way banking is currently done is going to change. And what's coming looks like it is going to be the perfect tool that is necessary for Antichrist to be able to control all the masses of the world. Or you could even say, it will develop into the perfect weapon to do that. I do want to preface it with this, because it's going to be a very, very interesting and informative program today, but I want to make sure that we all understand it. The technology itself is not the mark of the beast. So we could see, or we will continue to see, these types of platforms continue to develop forward along the everything that is digital. It does not become the mark of the beast until during the tribulation period, when it comes about at the implementation at the midpoint of the tribulation period. Understand this, we still don't have a mark of the beast because we still don't have the 10 kings. The Bible requires 10 kings who come into power first. After the 10 kings, then they give their power and authority to the beast or Antichrist. So we don't have 10 kings yet. We don't have an Antichrist yet. We can't have an Antichrist without having the 10 kings first. We don't have an official false prophet yet. So all of these things need to be in place before we have the mark of the beast. But what it appears is coming first, before any of those, is this cryptocurrency or digital tracking and digital digital money. So we're going to be talking about that, getting an understanding of it to be well informed and be well prepared also so that our faith will be strengthened, and so you know that you don't have to worry, don't have to be afraid. But when you understand what the Bible says and you understand the things that we're going to talk about today, let me tell you, your faith will be strengthened. So let's get going. Dennis, thank you for joining me today.
2: Oh, thank you.
1: It is going to be.
2: I was on last week.
1: And I was gone. Was I on last week with you?
2: No, you were in Singapore.
1: Oh, I was in Singapore, that's right. I can't even I'm still jet lagged. I just got back. I'm a mess.
2: Well, now you're like me. Your daytime right now is nighttime.
1: I want to go to bed right now.
2: See, and when I'm in the mornings here like this, my daytime is nighttime.
1: Yeah, I'm
2: and
1: all confused.
2: So I don't wake up until really 9 o'clock at night.
1: I should have called you last night. We could have talked
2: oh,
1: about all of this.
2: I was wide awake.
1: So was I, and that was without coffee. But it's good to be back from Singapore. I learned a lot there, and pretty informative. Just talking in conversations with people about blockchain, cryptocurrency. Singapore's pretty far advanced in some of these things.
2: In fact, their internet they have really high speed internet.
1: I was impressed with their technology. Mm-hmm. I had an opportunity to go and speak there at a prophecy conference. But, man, I'm telling you, the smartest people I ever met were there.
2: You know, we have some data centers there.
1: It's impressive. It is very impressive. All right, let's get rolling with some questions, because there's so much that the Bible says that's coming. We can see it I can see it taking shape, especially with what we see with technology. Mm-hmm. So let's start at the top. We'll get into cryptocurrency, into blockchain and other things. But are we okay if we start with cryptocurrency?
2: I think you should probably start with blockchain first, because that's what starts it.
1: Okay, so blockchain is the foundation.
2: Yeah,
1: okay.
2: Put some organization to the madness.
1: Well, you're the one that's going to be able to
2: I'll try to make it understandable. I don't want people to get glass-eyed, and then they just walk away. It's like when, you know, you're saying something you think is really important, and you're at a table, and you aren't even halfway through, and everybody's left to go get a donut or something, you know. So I don't want to bore everybody.
1: Well, I've watched a lot and read a lot on blockchain and cryptocurrency. And a lot of the times they'll say, well, we're going to make this really simple to understand. And they don't, right? They don't. There's this old principle,
2: They don't know how it, they don't. When somebody makes something complicated that's educated, and they use a lot of words, and it gets very complex, they don't understand what they're talking about themselves. So they use a lot of words and a salad.
1: It becomes a salad. Mm-hmm. And my guess is about 98% of the people don't really understand it. They've heard the terms, but they don't understand it. And so let's roll, because I think you're going to be able to help us all understand it. So let's start here. What is blockchain?
2: Okay. Blockchain is new to everybody. But it's funny. Sometimes the things that are new are old. Did you know that the coding engineers developed a blockchain back in the 90s, 91? So it's 38 years old.
1: I had no idea.
2: Okay. And I think they originally, when they wrote blockchain, it was designed for notary, and because the internet, you started doing back in the 90s, 80s, they realized the future, people are going to start doing transactions, digital transactions, not money, but contracts, housing, loans, right? And they had to have a non-corruptible date stamp. So when you signed it and it was transferred, a guy couldn't change the date because the interest rate went up or down. So this is where they developed blockchain.
1: Okay. So,
2: and it kind of like went away. It didn't get popular. It just sat there. And it was originally was written, I believe the coding used was C++. It's written now in Java. And I can write blockchain. I've made some to play with, you know. So I do understand it.
1: Okay. So you can write it.
2: Yeah.
1: Okay. So what – I mean – what's the term? I mean, what's the term mean? Blockchain? Because from what I understand about it, the term alone is how things are grouped and categorized. Is that right?
2: Well, you're right. It's really simple. Just think of three little blocks, a kid's blocks, three blocks, right? And what you have is a master block. And you can't change the master block. And all they did, instead of just taking that block, which let's say would be a page of data, mm-hmm. One page, and so I send it to you, you modify it, you send the page back to me, I can modify it, right? Well, a third guy can modify it. I mean, you can just hack and change that one page. They make it more complex. The master page can't be changed. Then there's three blocks. Think of it this way. Okay, and it goes 1, 2, 3, how it works. When you have each block, what it does is each one has its own, think of it, a fingerprint, a hash mark. Just think of a fingerprint as a hash mark. So you can't alter that fingerprint.
1: Okay, everybody. When we left off, we had a little bit of a power outage, but Dennis was just helping us to understand the hash marks. They were like thumbprints. So think of it that way. That's where we left off when we had the power failure. Just so y'all know, it's really hot where we are now. So that's what's going on. Okay, take it away from here. Thumbprints, hash marks.
2: Okay. The hash think of a thumbprint. They're on each one of the blocks. And so you can't change. And like one block has the thumbprint on one side, and then it has another thumbprint on the other side. So the other block will identify. And each block has information. So they singularly don't have all the information. They each has part of the encryption. So can't take one and dissect it. And you can't alter, your information, that your data that's in there, let's say balances or whatever. You can't alter it. And it doesn't work off a central server. It runs peer-to-peer. So everybody has a copy. And then what they do is, like you yourself, if let's say you're going to make a transaction, when you make a transaction, you send it, and everybody that is in the group of, let's say, like if you're Bitcoin or whatever group you're using, because banks use a private blockchain in their group, but the public maybe doesn't get to access it. But what happens is, when you take and you change something, then it sends your block over to everybody in the group. And they match. Does it match with our blocks automatically? And if it doesn't, your transaction doesn't complete. And if it is accurate, okay, this is the thumbprint matches, everything matches. And it is called certifying. All of the people in the group, they don't know it, but all of their computers then, they create a block, and it sends it back to you and says, yeah, we've certified it. And then it's gone through. And it takes about 10 minutes to build a block. And this slows it down in blockchain, so it's very hard for somebody to just go in and try to hack it. So it makes it, over the years, it's been a very reliable source. Like I said, it just went dormant because nobody really had it. Everybody played with it. We looked at it years ago for streaming to use peer-to-peer, so you wouldn't have to use data centers. People played with it. It just didn't go. But now when you move over to cryptocurrency and Bitcoin, nobody knows who wrote it to this day. And there's a pseudonym of a person, Yakamoto, right? And Yasasaka Yakamoto, a group, but nobody knows who it was that they took the blockchain and then they wrote cryptocurrency. Because you can use it for all kinds of data. In fact, there some people are still looking at turning a blockchain into like a peer-to-peer level 3 internet. There's all kinds of things you can use it for: data, banking. Banks can use it. All it is is just think of it as a folder that holds data.
1: So it's data. Okay, it's data. So I could have this on my laptop, for example.
2: Mm-hmm.
1: Okay. So on my laptop, I could have a folder that's a blockchain folder?
2: Well, it's usually a service that you have that it uses blockchain, and then you can send your Bitcoin to somebody else. You're using blockchain. And then it goes through the system to prove, yeah, Tom's got this amount of Bitcoin. And he's going to transfer it over to Gabriel, and it goes through the group, and it proves you have it, and then it does the transfer.
1: Okay, so banks are centralized. Is that a traditional bank when we think of it?
2: Well, this is non-centralized.
1: So this is, but banks are.
2: Now, right? Banks That's are centralized,
1: right?
2: And banks use their own blockchain. See, you and I could have our own private blockchain, and we don't invite anybody to the party. And So it's more secure the fewer people that are in the chain.
3: Okay.
2: And so a lot of banks do it for transferring back and forth, but it's private. And then there's a blend of blockchain that's, this might get confusing, private-public, where some of the banks are using it privately, and then it's also public, too, at the same time. But when you're using Bitcoin, it's public. You're on the public side.
1: Okay. So when you say it's public, for example, with Bitcoin, so does that include everybody?
2: Mm-hmm.
1: Everybody in the world that has Bitcoin?
2: Everybody's got the information of everybody.
1: Everybody. But so can I access, I can say, hey, Jim's got Bitcoin. Let me look at what he has. You can't do that.
2: No.
1: Okay.
2: That's all. It's all encrypted.
1: Okay. So there's no way for me to know. I mean, I could be dealing with people in China and I don't know.
2: Right.
1: Is that right?
2: Yeah.
1: So you
2: don't know.
1: It's just, you're just numbers and you're just ones and zeros and me too. So they don't know me. I don't know them. And it could be somebody that I know really well, but I don't know them. By Bitcoin, same thing with somebody in Russia or China or whatever. I could be dealing with anybody. But there's, so you have no emotion involved. There's no people involved. You're not getting rejected based on who you are.
2: And you don't care. I mean, technically.
1: Right. I would agree.
2: It's the same as somebody that has a handful of cash and they're buying your lawnmower. You don't care about the guy's history, and you don't care his credit so bad Home Depot won't take his cash because you've got the cash right there when you're doing the transaction. Yeah. And that is the good part. The part that people have to worry about is governments now are involved in hacking. And it's very hard to hack blockchain because you have to actually get have access to over 52% of all of the people that are in the chain to modify, to hack, to get a fake certificate in order to do something. Where it's more vulnerable is the password. Because if you change your password in blockchain and you have Bitcoin, you're in big trouble. Because there's no agency that you're going to call that says, I need to change my password.
1: Okay, that's a problem. So I'm really good at losing my password.
2: Then you're in, and you will be in big trouble.
1: Okay, I will, okay. Yeah, so I can't just, like, I go online, I might have a credit card, and I forget my password. I can actually send an email, they'll reset my password with me. Can't do that with this.
2: No.
1: So you can lose your Bitcoin forever.
2: Mm-hmm.
1: It would just, or whatever your crypto is, it's just out there floating around, but nobody else could have it either, could they?
2: Well, for instance, I know of one person when Bitcoin was really cheap. A little bit of Bitcoin was given to Leo Laporte. He's retired. He was the tech guy that was on radio. A lot of people probably know. Yeah, for forever, you know, every Saturday. And it turned into quite a value. It ended up over the years. It was worth a few million dollars, right? And he realized. He goes, I know I have the password somewhere, but it was so irrelevant because it was so worthless when he got it. He didn't really think much about it. And so he was banging on how to figure out his own password. He goes, I know I have it somewhere. And like 6 or 7 months later, I'm still kind of looking for the password, because you lose your password, you're done.
1: That's it. That is fascinating. But it doesn't go to anybody else either. Your Bitcoin is still there. Nobody gets it. Okay. So it's so different from the way that we currently do everything that we do. You know, you go to buy groceries, you go to a restaurant, you buy gasoline. Doesn't matter. We get that. That's a system we live in with fiat currency. So how do people get paid through Bitcoin? Because is it just digital? How do people buy it and that kind of thing?
2: Well, I don't buy Bitcoin. Mm-hmm. I don't own one. I don't deal with it, so I don't know a lot about the transactions. But when you have Bitcoin, you have to go to a broker to convert it over to cash if you want money.
1: Okay.
2: Just like you used to do the old days with American Express. When you travel, you'd get American Express traveler's checks and
1: remember
2: you'd
1: that.
2: Convert
1: yeah.
2: your money.
1: So with kind of like with stocks then, you get X amount of money. Currently, you get X amount of money out of your bank. You buy stocks. And then when you want to sell through your broker firm, you sell.
2: Yeah,
1: you
2: go
1: get,
2: to broker.
1: You get your money back. Okay, so there's still money that's exchanged. So banks, as of now, are still
2: and
1: necessary.
2: And stores. Certain stores accept Bitcoin. And so you go to a store that accepts it, and instead of doing cash, you're doing a Bitcoin transaction.
1: Okay. So the Bitcoin's in this blockchain.
2: Yeah. It's all in blockchain. But now, here, if somebody's dealing with it, I mean, this is something for anybody that's not a computer person that's dealing with Bitcoin or any of this. Rule. Because you're going to lose everything. You have one computer, should be an Apple, and you do your Bitcoin transactions on that one computer only. You don't do any of your stuff on email. If you do something, you go back to your other computer to do the emails. Do not open your emails on that computer, and when it's not in use, you make sure the Wi-Fi is turned off and the Ethernet. You don't have the Ethernet plugged into your router. So somebody can't start banging on your computer. Because if you have a fairly large amount, you're prey for a hacker. And a hacker is not going to try and hack the blockchain. He's going to go after your password. Because if he's got your password, and if he's on your computer, he's you.
1: He can go anywhere he wants.
2: And once he transfers your Bitcoin out of your account, it's somewhere else, it's gone. It just is out, gone.
1: You just dropped down to zero.
2: Mm-hmm.
1: And there's nothing you can do about it. You can't call the police, you can't call the FBI, it's over.
2: It's over.
1: Okay, so it's hackable.
2: Yeah, and it's more hackable. Even the blockchain is more hackable, like I said, with governments, because governments have huge data centers and hackers, and with AI, they can do, like a standard computer can do hash algorithms about 200,000 a second. Those are like passwords. Well, you take a massive data center with a government, and they could sit there and hit some, like, and they go after the large ones, you hear it, and they hit it and fake it out, and once they fake it out, they're over 50-some percent, they verify, yeah, this is real, and let's say Mr. Wizard right here has $1 billion in Bitcoin, mm-hmm. Well, they go after him. Because it's an expensive thing to do, and they hack his account, take all of his money. He is it's vulnerable to that extent. That's why you have to be very protective. Anything that you're using like that with money transfer, even if you do stocks, you should have a computer for the stocks. Do not contact your broker on that computer with email. Go to your other computer, and when it's not in use, it's turned off. And it is definitely the Wi-Fi is turned off, because you can turn a computer off that's on.
1: Okay, so...
2: I mean on that's off.
1: Okay, so it sounds like basically cryptocurrency is an investment. You put your money into it, and it's going to go up or down.
2: Cryptocurrency, well, I guess Bitcoin... And cryptocurrency is basically the term for a money trading system. The product is like okay. Bitcoin, and there's other coins too. That's the product that people would invest in. Like, let's say you and I, we come up with the DTOM coin. And then we convince people that they should be buying our coin. It's going to go sky high. So we start selling our coin, and hopefully people will make money. That's where they invest.
1: Okay, so let's just stick with Bitcoin. That's the most familiar name that's mm-hmm. out there with it. So as people invest and more money goes into it, it goes up in price.
2: Yeah.
1: So it sounds, okay. So this reminds me, you'll remember this, back in like the late 70s, you remember pyramid schemes?
2: Mm-hmm.
1: I remember getting them. And when you got in at the early part, everybody that invested after you drove you to the top. And
2: yeah.
1: and you could, and but there wasn't, it was money for nothing. There wasn't a product being taken out of it, but people would put their money into it. So people at the top would some of you will remember those things. It almost sounds like it was something like that.
2: The top nine got rich if it was a success.
1: Yeah, I remember buying into those things too late.
2: Yeah.
1: You know, but that is, it almost sounds like there's some of that involved. But
2: a lot of that is involved because, and there's another way, it's not as popular as it was, but you heard of Bitcoin mining.
1: Yes.
2: And that, it just started getting too expensive to mine. It just, the electricity. So like with us, we're in 250 data centers. We constantly had to monitor from, to make sure no bots were getting in because these Trojans would go out and then turn your server into a Bitcoin mining server. So when your server is running at 100% capacity, and then when it starts slowing down, you normally try to keep them at 30 and 40% capacity. Well, that bot would see that, and then it would take the 60% that's not used and run you up to 100% capacity. But then it was smart enough, when you started getting traffic, it would back itself down. But the problem is, you're running your CPUs at 100%, and you're burning all kinds of massive electricity and creating all this heat that you've got to cool this room down.
1: And it's not, it's actually these bots that are doing this.
2: Yeah.
1: Okay, so mining, when we hear Bitcoin mining, we hear that term, we think of coal miners going in and digging stuff out.
2: Kind of like the same thing.
1: So, but it's all electronic.
2: Mm-hmm.
1: So for a person like me, I mean, you've written code, you've done all the written blockchain, you understand these things. So when you say mining, what's there to mine if it's just digital ones and zeros?
2: You're creating it's a, you know, this one, I always say you can say something simple, but when you don't know enough about it, then it gets complicated, because I've never mined, wasn't interested in it, even though we had servers, and I'd have guys come to the door and say, because we're in data centers, we can borrow your servers and we all can, you know, make millions of dollars. I was not interested. But it's an algorithm where you do a process, and while you're processing, you can create coins out of thin air. But it takes a mathematical algorithm to complete it, and so it takes a long time to do.
1: I have so many more questions, but I don't want to overwhelm you or all of our viewers.
2: Yeah.
1: So I also have been reading. There's another blockchain type of transfer funds. It's goes under XRP. And it is for transferring money from one country to another.
2: Mm-hmm.
1: And it's very interesting. I've been reading up on it. It doesn't require mining. However, there were 100 billion of the tokens, I think is what they're called, tokenization or something like that, that were created, can't create anymore.
2: Right.
1: And so, yeah, I mean, all right. I mean, I have so many questions, Dennis, but we're...
2: Well, you and I, like I said, we can start our own Bitcoin.
1: But will we get people...
2: And we can, yeah, and yeah. It's a pyramid, in a way, ours would be the pyramid scheme. We'd say, okay, we're going to just make 2 million of our Tom D coins, right? And then all it's a Ponzi scheme for you and I. Then we're just going out convincing everybody to buy them, and we hope that there's. And while the value's going up, we're selling ours.
1: So this is like these are the things Bernie Madoff ended up in prison for. But it's everywhere and it's coming. And I want to talk about how the development of this into, especially the blockchain technology and quantum computing into what we do know is coming with the mark of the beast. And I also want to ask you, how soon do you see like a switch getting flipped where we go to digital funds? So that's big, but it relates so much to the Bible, and we're out of time for the first half. Can we pick up their second half?
2: Yeah.
1: Okay, great. We will be back here in just a minute.
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1: Welcome back to the second half of World News Briefing, and I am with Dennis Swick, the founder of His Channel, and we are talking about Bitcoin and cryptocurrency, blockchain. It's been a very fascinating conversation. You're helping me to get a better understanding of it, and I'm sure that many of the viewers are thinking, okay, I'm finally starting to understand it a little bit better. Before I ask you the next question, anything you want to say?
2: Well, yes, for anybody that's a user that's using a blockchain for stock, cryptocurrency, transferring, they should, it's pretty darn secure and safe. But what they should do is, like I said, any of your banking transactions should only be on one computer. Never open up an email. Don't ever go to an email. Don't ever go to YouTube. Don't ever do any your browser. Use a Tor browser and go on the Tor network. And don't use your regular internet. And I'll explain that because people probably go, what do you mean by regular internet? When you go on with your Safari, DuckDuckGo, Google, Chrome browser, you're going on your regular internet. You should download the Tor browser because it's basically, it is what you call like peer-to-peer, but it works on nodes, and it's not centralized, and it... What's so great about it, we use it, right? We use it because it's really expanding in the world. In fact, it's like our, as far as the top 100 for countries, 20 for us. What it does is it takes 3 points on servers where it encrypts. It's not like blockchain, but it takes 3 encryption servers. So when you're leaving, let's say you're on a Tor browser and you're going somewhere, even your own ISP knows you're going, but it doesn't know where you're going. And where you arrive at to what you're going to look at, right? They know you're there, but they don't know where you're coming from. And so because of it, it's very secure in this encryption. And then if you do your blockchain transactions over it, it's almost impossible to hack.
1: Okay, so they're way to keep everything safe.
2: Exactly.
1: All right, so, okay, and we're going to get to the Mark of the Beast system here in just a second, but one last question I have for you about practical use. So somebody puts their money into crypto instead of the bank, and it's at risk. It has great potential to go up. It also has significant potential to go down, depending on the amount of money that's being exchanged and invested in.
2: Yeah,
1: right?
2: just like the money market.
1: Okay, all right.
2: And there's coins out there that are very stable.
1: Okay, gotcha.
2: You know, for people, don't get excited when they've got their favorite celebrity or politician that's got his new coin that you're to invest in.
1: And this is going to be the greatest ever.
2: Right? Yeah, because it's always the guy at the top that gets rich, and then the coin takes a drop.
1: Yeah, I'm understanding it much better now. Okay, we shift forward, and everything from what I understand is going this way to blockchain technology for banking purposes.
2: Right, but here's the creeper.
1: Okay, that's what I wanted to hear.
2: You know me. For years, I think we were the ones that introduced to the public quantum computing. What, 3 or 4 years ago? Nobody's talking about it. Now that it's advancing, it is going to be a real threat for blockchain because quantum will be able to crack the hash, the thumbprint. And so they're working on new algorithms that won't be so effective for quantum computing. But I have a different theory. Quantum computing is a strange phenomenon. If you and I are communicating on quantum, well, now a government, it's called PRISM, if you and I are communicating back and forth on a network, they have, where there's fiber, they have a prism, and they split off one channel and record everything. Everything that's going on in the internet's being recorded, has been stored for years. Every phone call, every text, every video, everything is captured at these big, massive data centers. And they use, it's called prism, and they split it off. And you can't tell because they're just splitting the light. Mm. They've got a problem with quantum. When you look at quantum, okay, qubits going back and forth, just by looking at them, you've altered it. And you know somebody's looking at us. So quantum is, I think, going to be able to take us to a level where we will no longer need passwords. You are you. It's like quantum space. This might make people crazy, but nothing's there until you observe it.
1: It will drive some
2: right.
1: people, yeah.
2: And the same is a government or an agency or an hacker can't snoop. Because the minute somebody's trying to snoop at the conversation, the quantum algorithm changes because they observed it, and therefore we would know. So therefore, passwords are going to disappear here in a few years.
1: In a few years?
2: Yes.
1: Okay, so as we look to a system coming where no one can buy or sell unless they receive the mark of the beast or worship his image, we know that's what Revelation chapter 13 tells us, for example. How do you see things moving forward? We have banking as we know it, but I hear banking as we know it is not going to be the same. There's still going to be some necessary features that banks offer that will be tied into the system. But with blockchain technology, and digital currency, and quantum computing. How do you see things developing to the point where everybody's locked in and you can't escape?
2: It's not going to fully get locked in until quantum is manufacturable. Quantum will be the brain of AI. AI is going to do all the work, but it sends the hard stuff to the upper room, and the quantum will solve the problem and send it back down to AI. So you won't be wasting quantum computing on everything. But there's one great little situation, and it's man and greed. And I always say this in computing. They will be apprehensive to go to a complete digital market because there's globalists, politicians, people, and the underworld that like to deal in a subcurrency. So it'll be sold that there will be no more. It will cut all the subworld gangs, everything, their finances. Well, there's still going to be something running for quite some time. And everything that they have now, you can get around. But I think with AI developing as fast as it's developing, then with quantum, then they can put the hammer down. But I'm still wondering what the source is going to be for buy, selling, and trading. Is the illegal thing going to be using hard gold cash? Mm-hmm. You know, metals, precious metals? Because trading is still, it's how the world has always turned.
1: Well,
2: people get involved in governments, so everybody's equal, but some are just a little more equal than others. So they want to be a little more equal, so there's always going to be a window there.
1: There's always going to be people. Mm-hmm. People are people. All people have a problem with sin and greed and selfishness.
2: Right.
1: Some just more than others. Right. So I'm in Singapore listening to this very, very fascinating conversation with some individuals that have some pretty prominent positions in that type of world. So with that, it was brought up in the conversation. This is a private conversation that it's going to be sold. This whole system will be sold to everybody, exactly as you just said. That will be able, the selling part will be, we'll be able to control the people who steal your money. You won't be able to, children won't be sold into sex slavery anymore, be able to get rid of the drug dealers and all of that. And they said, what's interesting, that's how it's going to be sold to people. So people will go, this is wonderful, finally get all of this under control. But it was said, like you just said, like that's how the people are going to be, that's what we'll be told. However, there's all crooks and there's all criminals. Now, I'm going to go a step further. So I'm looking at one of the presentations, and it was brought up by one of the speakers, and it had 10 different individuals, Elon Musk, Sam Altman, these different people, right? Zuckerberg, tech giants, the guy from Google, all these different people. Their faces, and I'm looking at them, and I'm thinking to myself, these guys are like billionaires and trillionaires, unbelievable everything, and some of the things they've been working on for development. Peter Thiel's in it was one of them all. And I'm looking at them, and I'm thinking to myself, every single one of these still has a sin problem, just like everybody else. Mm-hmm. And every one of them wants to be the king of the world. So right now, this guy in the picture is trying to figure out how to outmaneuver the other nine. And this one, the other, they're all trying to get to the top. So you still, what's interesting, there's still the man factor that's involved in all of the, whatever comes about with crypto, quantum computing, AI, there's still a man factor that's always going to have a monkey wrench in the whole thing. And I just find it so fascinating.
2: Well, and where everything is changing, Tom, is the internet when at first, like they sold it for everybody, and people that are on the inside, like us, we own everything, ours. We don't use services. our computers, our software. And that's a dying thing, because all of the software that was really good and was open source, it's gone and off the market, because the people that were at the beginning, you know, free everything, well, they started getting rich. And what they realized, guys like them were coming up. So they bought all the software off the market, hired all the code writers, put them in their companies, and therefore they could control. They're going up. Everybody else has to use their service. And it's like, if you notice now with software, young kids don't even realize this. They don't own software anymore. They license it. It's a monthly deal. You don't own it. It used to be you bought your software. And and there was enough people out there in rooms, like how I learned, when you're coding back in the day, there's other guys going, oh, well, you could do this, this, and, you know, because every movement on a computer, there's a minimum of four ways to write the code different to make it do the same thing. Yeah.
1: Well, I learn something every time I come here.
2: Well, like your blockchain. Blockchain, I think, originally was written on C++, I think, but it migrated over to Java, and it's written now primarily in Java. But everything is at least three or four ways, because I do it all the time. It's a common thing everything is constantly evolving. When computers get faster, you have to write different code because the mechanics are different, right? And the other stuff is obsolete, and it doesn't work like it did before. Well, you go home and you just keep rewriting. And you just write around a little bit different, and you'll get the same result.
1: All right. I got to ask you this, right? Because I know people are really, they want to know.
2: Yeah.
1: Okay, we look at all these different things we've been talking about. We look over what's going on in the UK right now. Digital ID is here. Digital currency is here. But getting it all to work together. When I was in Singapore, they told me it is coming. And you won't be able to avoid it. How soon do you see us going, if you were to project 6 months, 10 years, whatever it may be, to the point where the system will change? Because from everything I read, everything we have is antiquated. And I know we have a few minutes to talk about the electrical grid, too. Yeah. It's antiquated. But real quick, how soon do you see this changing over to electronic digital currency?
2: It will all result in the scaling up of the quantum chip. If you want to put that timeline, just follow one thing.
1: Okay.
2: You can forget about it and say, I'm following the chip.
1: And what's that?
2: You know, Google's Willow chip. And when they start, when you hear that they can mass manufacture quantum chips, then you better start worrying, because that is the grail that's needed in order to control everybody. AI does smart things, but it's not at that level.
1: Okay. Good enough. So we just need to pay attention.
2: Mm-hmm.
1: And
2: everything is lining up for it.
1: We can see the system being built. A system that the Bible describes no one can escape from.
2: It's like AI. The framework, first they started building these huge mega data centers. It started back with George Bush. Everything from that date forward has been stored. Every phone call you've made, everybody in the world, it's all captured. And then they had... probably the name's changed now, but the software used to be called Starburst. And they did it back when they, in the late 80s, they started it when they started doing international drug traffickers. They would use Starburst if they could find one account that they dropped their money into. They could hit that account, and because they had all this information of all the banking, then that could starburst to all the banks, and they could start tracing where these drug lords are and where their money was parked.
1: Follow the money.
2: Mm-hmm.
1: You can track it that way. Okay, as we look at this, we look forward. It's no coincidence. We see the globe is being blanketed with satellite technology. We know wars and rumors of wars. We see what's going on with Israel, Iran, so many different dynamics talking about this. We also have this other rise of something that's very interesting. We don't have time to get into it, but communism. And when I look at the people, the minds of the masses of people in the Western world have been flipped. And so you see all of this power. Well, let's just give it to the state. Let's give it to the people at the top. So even this tool allows that, because everything is antiquated in order to get there. The people at the top going to be controlling everything. We know there's going to be 10 kings and an antichrist, so forth. Okay, one other thing we didn't.
2: Well, they did it through education.
1: They did it.
2: It all started in the 30s, and then they started dumbing down education. Because when these kids come out of school, half of them can't even read or write, and they know nothing about the history and the greatness of this country.
1: And here's some really sad stories about kids that went off, friends of mine, the kids went off to college, what they're coming back with. Not good. It's not good, and they've been their brains have been flipped. Okay,
2: yes.
1: We only have a couple minutes left, and I know we are going to get into this one subject, but everything is antiquated, including the electric grid.

0: They have had such breakthroughs in batteries. It's incredible. And where the lithium-ion battery is very expensive to harvest lithium-ion and where it is, it's kind of messy. They're now making batteries with sodium-ion, and Tesla has gone so far as they don't have to bake. I'm going over it real quick. They don't have to bake them, and so they don't have to chemically wash them. And they also, with these new batteries of theirs, they don't have like connectors between the battery. It connects directly to the circuit, which eliminates heat, but it'll take like 10,000 more charges than a regular lithium ion. And what they've been building silently, and nobody knows about it, it's like the size of a container that goes on a ship. They've been building these huge, they're out of their gigawatt factory. It's, I forget what they call them, their mega boxes or whatever. But they've been putting these all over the United States, and they can build like 20,000 of these a year right now, and they're building them. They're huge. It will, what's great is it will retire at that one factory, will tire 100 fossil fuel plants a year.
1: Wow.
0: And what it does is
1: Huh.
0: these containers are already, and they come with like a 20-year warranty, so it's easy for electrical agencies, Edison, to buy them. They just put them, line them up. These huge, they're plug and go, right? And what it does is like energy, people don't realize energy isn't stored. When a generator makes energy, you use it or you lose it. Well, what they're able to do is take the amount of energy that we're producing, store them like a hybrid in these huge systems, and then they can draw that energy off on peak time. So the power plant can run at a lower level all day long, feeding it, and then when peak comes, then all of those mega battery packs are sending out electricity. And I mean, you should
1: Huh.
0: see it because there's they have thousands, and they silently have been putting them out in the United States. And you see these areas, there's 200, 300 of them all in a row. And they're these big white boxes.
1: I'm gonna have to start paying more attention. I'm guessing when I drive through to the desert or something like that is probably when I would come across them. Dennis, I know you have more you want to say, but
0: Yeah.
1: did you know we're out of time?
0: And it was so funny because I wanted to spend about 15 or 20 minutes on it explaining, because it is so the future for solving energy, because solar cells, like I said, aren't here, but solar is perfect for space, not here. So in the future, your solar cells will be up in the sky because the sun always
1: Yeah.
0: shines, and they'll microwave it down basically to these big battery plants.
1: Wow, that's fascinating. All right, so next time we're gonna have to remember, I'll have to bring that into the program a little bit sooner next time, instead of waiting till the end. So we will pick up from here next time that you're
0: Well,
1: on.
0: I hope we explain Bitcoin because people that are going to play with it need to know how to protect
1: Yeah,
0: themselves.
1: I think so. And some people have questions, but we'll just be able to answer those questions as they come in. It'd be great.
0: Sounds good to me, Tom.
1: Thank you for having me joining me today. Do you have anything you want to say to everybody as we wrap up?
0: Just God bless you. Tell a friend about his channel.
1: Amen. Thank you, everybody, for joining us today. And indeed, just as Dennis said, God bless you. See you next time.

0: Welcome to The Word for Today, featuring the Bible teaching of Pastor Chuck Smith, founder of the Calvary Chapel Movement. This radio program is a verse-by-verse study through the entire Bible. And on today's edition of The Word for Today, Pastor Chuck continues with the attitude of the servant as we pick up in John chapter 13, verse 14. And now, with today's message, here's Pastor Chuck.
1: Now, Jesus, in essence, is saying, look, no task is beneath you. Serve one another. Take the attitude of a servant towards each other. Be willing to give yourself to serve another person's need. Don't put yourself on pedestals. Don't exalt yourself. Don't get so high and mighty that you begin to demand people to serve you. Look, I've set for you an example here. The example that I have set is for you to take the place of a servant. Now, basically, he is talking to his disciples who were to be the first ministers in the church. And as a minister, you're not to get a glorified, exalted opinion of yourself and thinking that people ought to start waiting on you because, after all, you're the minister. They ought to bring you a cup of coffee when you come in. They ought to come over and ask if they can do something for you, you know, and make you comfortable. And after all, I'm the minister, you know. And unfortunately, many ministers get that kind of a mindset that because I'm the minister, I should be waited upon and taken care of. Not so. That isn't what the word minister implies at all. The word minister is the word servant. And what it means is that I am the one that should be bringing you a cup of coffee and bringing you a chair and taking care of you, making sure that you're comfortable. And whenever I think I'm so high and mighty that you've got to wait on me, then I need to get into some other business. When I am not willing to serve and to take care of someone else's needs, then I've become bigger than my Lord, and then I'm in big trouble. I don't have the same attitude as my Lord, and thus I'm not his true representative. And so this attitude of a servant, Jesus said, you see what I've done? Now, if I being your Lord and Master, and you call me Lord and Master, and that's right, but if I being your Lord am willing to serve you, then you ought to be serving one another. Don't set yourself up on a pinnacle. Don't set yourself up where you're waiting for men to serve you. You get out and you serve the needs of the world. God help us. We need more ministers who are servants. That's the true minister of Jesus Christ. Now, if you know these things, he said, happy are you if you do them, not if you know them. Because knowing isn't enough. James said, be ye doers of the word and not hearers only. The joy of serving one another in the body of Jesus Christ is a great joy indeed. Now, I admit that there are times when I don't find it so much joy. Some of the service that I have done, I have griped, and I will frankly admit it. I always feel guilty after I gripe, but I do gripe occasionally. Mainly when I have to pick up the cigarette butts around the church. That's one task I just detest. And that's again because from the time I was a kid, my mom told me never touch a cigarette. And I feel like I'm disobeying every time I pick one up. I hate to touch them. It's just... And so quite often as I'm picking up cigarette butts, I will be grumbling a bit. Until the Lord speaks to me and says, who are you doing that for? And I said, I'm doing it for you, Lord. Nobody else. And then why are you griping? Well, I don't know. I'm sorry, Lord. Forgive me. But most generally, I find it a joy to serve. For Jesus said, inasmuch as you've done it unto the least of these, my brethren, you've done it to me. So I'm serving the Lord by serving my fellow man. Whatever I do for others, I'm really doing for him. I am his servant, but he has commanded me to serve the body of Jesus Christ. So in being his servant, I'm only obeying his orders as I serve the body of Christ. And in serving the body of Christ, I'm really serving him. So you can't really separate it. It's all tied up together. Now, I speak not to all of you, for I know whom I have chosen. But that the scripture may be fulfilled, he that eateth bread with me has lifted up his heel against me. Now I am telling you before it comes, that when it has come to pass, you might believe that I am. And he is using here that name of God in the Old Testament. You might believe that I am. Verily, verily, I say unto you, he that receiveth whomsoever I send receives me, and he that receives me receives him that sent me. So the chain. If you receive one that the Lord has sent, you're receiving the Lord. If you're receiving him, you're receiving the Father. And when Jesus had thus said this, he was troubled in his spirit. Though he knew that Judas was going to betray him, and though he had chosen Judas, and when he chose him, knew that that was the lot of Judas, knowing that the scriptures had to be fulfilled, he chose him because the scriptures said that he who ate bread with him would lift up his heel against him. But yet it still troubled Jesus that Judas would do this after having been with him. And so Jesus was troubled in his spirit, and he testified and said, verily, verily, I say unto you that one of you shall betray me. Then the disciples looked at one another, wondering who he was talking about. Now, there was one of the disciples, and of course, John is talking about himself now in an abstract way, but it was John who was leaning on Jesus' bosom. And John said he was one of his disciples whom Jesus loved. John was no doubt a very loving person. It's brought out in his writings themselves. He speaks in very loving tones always and speaks of love so much. And so Simon Peter beckoned to him that he should ask who it was that Jesus was referring to. You're next to him, John, ask him, who's he talking about? He then, who was lying on Jesus' breast, said unto him, Lord, who is it? And Jesus answered, he it is to whom I shall give a sop when I have dipped it. And when he had dipped the sop, he gave it to Judas Iscariot, the son of Simon. The dipping of a sop and handing it to a person in those days was equivalent to toasting a person. Now, today, sometimes at functions and all, they'll give a toast to somebody. It is a gesture of friendship. And in those days, the dipping of a sop and handing it to the person was equivalent to the toasting of a person. It was a gesture of friendship. I think that Jesus, even at this point, was saying, Judas, if you want out, you can get out. You don't have to go through with it, even though you've already been to the high priest and made a deal and have bargained with him. I would still like to be your friend. And after the sop, Satan entered into him. And then Jesus said to him, what you do, do quickly. So no man at the table knew that this was what Jesus was referring to. Some of them thought because Judas was the treasurer that Jesus was sending him out to buy supplies or maybe to give something to the poor in as much as this was Passover. And he then, having received the sop, went immediately out, and it was night. And therefore, when he was gone out, Jesus said, now is the Son of Man glorified, and God is glorified in him. The hour has come. I'm going to be glorified. How? Strangely enough, by being crucified. Little children, and this is the only time Jesus has used this term, and it's a very tender term. John uses it in his other epistles, the tekna, the little children. Yet a little while, and I am with you. And you will seek me, and as I said unto the Jews, where I go, you cannot come. So I say it now to you. In just a little while, you're going to seek me. But where I'm going, you cannot come. And a new commandment I give unto you, that ye love one another as I have loved you, that ye also love one another. And by this shall all men know that you are my disciples, if you have love one to another. The new commandment. The new commandment is an all-inclusive kind of commandment, because you don't have to worry about thou shalt not lie, thou shalt not steal, thou shalt not bear false witness against thy neighbor, thou shalt not covet, thou shalt not commit adultery. You don't have to worry about all of those if you obey this commandment. Love one another even as I have loved you. Now that is supreme love. That is self-sacrificing love. That is giving love. And that's the kind of love he wants us to have for each other. And by this sign will the world know that we are truly the disciples of Jesus Christ when we have this kind of love. I do not believe that we do have this kind of love. We see it in small measures here and there. We see demonstrations of it now and then. But for the most part, we've got a long way to go. Because his love for us was supreme love. It was a self-sacrificing love. He gave himself for us because he loved us. And that's the kind of love we're to have, as he has loved us. John, when writing his epistle, said, we know that we have passed from death unto life because we love the brethren. So our love for each other is, first of all, a sign to the world by which they may know that we are his disciples. But secondly, it becomes a sign even to us. I know that I have passed from death unto life because of this love that God has put in my heart for the family of God. May God work in us, and may our hearts be open for that work, that we might love more and more, not in words, but in deed, in our deeds towards one another, and thus in truth. Oh, God, work in our hearts. In fact, let's just open our hearts right now. Just ask God to allow that Holy Spirit to work in our hearts tonight. For the fruit of the Spirit is love. And we need this kind of love as a witness to the world around us that we are truly his disciples. I fail so much in this area. So many times I'm looking out for myself, when I should be looking out for others. I'm interested in taking care of my needs when I should be interested in taking care of the needs of others. And I need that God will just really work this love in my heart tonight. Let's just for a moment, all of us, just sort of open our hearts and ask God by his Holy Spirit to work in us tonight this kind of love, that even as he has loved us, so may we love one another. Father, we pray now for that special work of your Holy Spirit, planting this kind of love in our hearts. We realize, Lord, that we don't have the capacity to manufacture it. It's more than a human emotion. It is a divine, God-given capacity. And Lord, we want it. We want this love. We want our lives to be marked by this kind of love. Jesus, work in us now. Let your Holy Spirit, Father, just fill us now with your love, that we might indeed love one another, even as you loved us. Thank you, Lord, for your work tonight. Continue thy work until your love is perfected in us. In Jesus' name, amen. Simon Peter said unto him, Lord, where are you going? And Jesus answered him, where I am going, you cannot follow me now, but you will follow me afterwards. Right now, Peter, you can't follow me. Later on, you will. Peter said unto him, Lord, why can't I follow you now? I will lay down my life for thy sake. Jesus answered him, will you lay down your life for my sake? Verily, verily, I say unto you, the cock shall not crow until you have denied me three times. In just a little while, some 24 hours, Jesus will be saying to Peter, Peter, pray with me. I really feel in need of help. Pray with me. And when Jesus comes back to Peter, he's going to find him asleep. And he's going to say to Peter, oh, Peter, the spirit indeed is willing, but the flesh is weak. And that's the case here. I believe that Peter was totally sincere when he said, Lord, I will lay down my life for you. I believe that Peter meant that. I do not at all question Peter's love, devotion, and sincerity towards his Lord. The spirit indeed was willing, but his flesh was weak. Unfortunately, I find myself often in that category where my spirit indeed is willing to do the right thing. Now, there are times when my spirit isn't willing to do the right thing too. But there are times when my spirit is willing to do the right thing, but my flesh is weak. When I have been hasty in saying something about someone and I know that I owe them an apology, then is when my spirit isn't willing. Because, you know, I sort of feel that they deserved having said about them what I said. And the Lord begins to speak to my heart and say, hey, even so, that's wrong. Now you ought to go and ask their forgiveness. I don't want to, Lord. My spirit's not willing. So part of the time, that's my problem. And some of the times, as God is laying things on my heart, I have to say, Lord, I'm not willing to do that, and you're just going to have to make me willing to be willing, because I'm not willing. But then there are other times where my spirit indeed is willing, but my old flesh cringes. It's weak. Peter was sincere. His love for the Lord was genuine. His commitment was real. And Peter really felt that he could lay down his life for Jesus. And I wouldn't be a bit surprised but what he could have. But many times it's harder to live for Jesus than it is to die for Jesus. You know, if the chips are really down and someone's pointing a gun at you and say, hey, deny the Lord or we're going to blow your head off. You'd say, hey, fire away. I'm willing to die for Jesus. Be with him in glory. The problem oftentimes is living for Jesus. And sometimes that's much harder than dying for him. That's what Peter found out. Standing up for him when the crowd was against him, when these little girls came up and said, oh, you're one of his. I saw you with him. What are you talking about? I don't know him. I'm just here warming my hands by the fire. Surely I saw you with him. You're one of them. No, I don't know him. And he began to curse. You see, living for Jesus was the problem with Peter. Dying for him was another thing. in the garden, he was willing to pull his sword and swing away and go down swinging. But many times the Lord is calling us not to die for him, but to just live for him. Lord, I'm willing to die for you. But Peter, you're going to fail. Jesus said, let not your heart be troubled. Now they were troubled because he had been saying these things. I'm going to go away. Where I go, you cannot come. He's been talking about his death. He's been talking about his betrayal. He's been saying things that are very troubling to them. And yet he said unto them, let not your heart be troubled, and the cure for it is believe in God and believe in me. Ye believe in God? And that is either a question or it's a statement. Ye believe in God, believe also in me.
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1: Are you willing to leave your comfort zone to reach people that need Jesus?
2: Jesus left his comfort zone in going to Calvary. Pastor Greg Laurie wants to know if we'll leave our comfort zone to talk about what Jesus did.
1: Are you willing to build bridges to people who are of a different race than you? Are you willing to build bridges to people who are just different than you? How are you going to reach them if you won't communicate?

0: How then shall they call on him in whom they have not believed? And how shall they believe in him of whom they have not heard? And how shall they hear without a preacher? God reaches people through people. God may want to reach someone you know through you. And today on A New Beginning, Pastor Greg Laurie helps us be ready for that assignment. There's nothing like helping someone meet Jesus and find eternal life. You'll never forget it. The reward is worth the risk.
1: Let me start with a question. Have you ever been sound asleep and around 3 o'clock your phone rings and a person actually asks you this question, did I wake you? And for some unknown reason, our natural response is, no, I was already awake. No, you weren't. Why is it that we deny it when we're sleeping? Sometimes I'll watch television with my wife and she'll pick something that I don't find all that interesting, like some British baking show, and I'll fall asleep, but she'll say, you were sleeping. I'll say, no, I wasn't, but I was, because I was actually snoring. Have you ever fallen asleep and woken yourself up with your own snoring? What is the deal with us denying that we're actually asleep? I don't know, but I know this one thing. You can be spiritually asleep. You can be spiritually asleep as a follower of Christ, and a nation can be asleep as well. And I have some thoughts about our nation, because I believe America needs to wake up spiritually. No question, God has blessed our nation in so many ways. We sing about it, America, America, God shed his grace on thee. And I'm praying that God will send another spiritual awakening to our nation. Listen, we don't need to be woke. We need to be awake. Romans chapter 13 says, it's all the more urgent. You know how late it is. Time is running out, so wake up, because our salvation is nearer than when we first believed. And that's what I want to talk about in this message that I'm calling the refreshing power of revival. Now, we hear that word revival thrown around a lot, and you might wonder, what is revival exactly? I think we overly mystify this word and don't necessarily understand its actual meaning. Revival is just another word for refreshment or restoration or simply returning something to its original condition. The psalmist says in Psalm 85:6, will you not revive us again that your people may rejoice in you? And then Psalm 80 verse 19 says, restore us, O Lord, let your face shine upon us that we may be saved. Revival is refreshment. Revival is being restored to original condition. You see a beat up old car, maybe lying around in a junkyard. Someone buys it. They do body work on it. They repaint it. They drop a new engine in it, put new tires and wheels on it, and you see it rolling down the road. You can't believe it's the same car. That is called a restoration. You see a plant that's beginning to wither. You put some water on it and get it out in the sunshine, and it comes back to life again. Or maybe you see someone that's just out working in the sun, and you're exhausted, and you come and have a nice meal and drink some cool water, and you're refreshed. That is what I'm talking about, being refreshed or restored again. A revival is when God's people come back to life again because they've been refreshed, they've been refilled, and they've been restored to their original condition. The church needs a revival. We need to be restored to original condition. You might ask, what is original condition? It's the church of the first century. It's the church of the book of Acts. It's the church that turned their world upside down. We need to be more like that. The church needs a revival, but our nation needs a spiritual awakening. Revival is for believers. Awakening is for non-believers. Revival for a believer is getting back to that first bloom of a love relationship with Jesus Christ. Sometimes when we've been walking with the Lord for a while, that passion begins to fade. that zeal begins to erode, and we don't have that excitement in walking with the Lord as we had before. What we want to have is longevity, but we don't want to sacrifice our passion as we walk with Christ. I've been married over 52 years now, and there's a secret to a long and happy marriage. For Kathy and I, it goes back to our honeymoon. We decided to ride on pack mules in the Grand Canyon. Kathy was ahead of me, and her pack mule stumbled a little bit, and she leaned down and whispered into the ear of the mule, "That's once." Thought that was kind of weird, actually. We went a little bit further. Her mule stumbled again. She leans forward and says into the ear of the mule, "That's twice." "That's twice? What is this all about?" And then finally, the mule stumbled again, and she pulled a pistol out of her purse. I didn't know she was packing a pistol. And she held it up to the head of the mule and fired, and the mule dropped to the ground. So I was shocked. I was outraged. I couldn't believe she just shot this poor mule in the head. And I said, "Kathy, why did you do that? That was wrong." She looked at me and said, "That's once." Okay, this is a joke. This never happened. I just wanted to throw it in there. Don't be traumatized by my story. But listen, we want to maintain that love relationship with Jesus Christ, and sometimes we walk away from it, and revival is getting back to it again. If you're taking notes, here's point number one. Revival is like the spark that starts the engine. Revival is like the spark that starts the engine. Evangelist Billy Sunday once said, quote, "They tell me a revival is only temporary, so is a bath, but it does you some good," end quote. You know, periodically we need that reboot. Periodically we need that refresh. Periodically we need that bath. We need God to intervene, and we need to keep that fire burning. We need to keep fuel on that fire. Years ago I was in Virginia staying at a friend's cabin, and he told me, "Okay, now this cabin is heated by this little stove here and fireplace, so you have to always keep these flames going." And I said, "Okay, there's not central heating?" "No, the whole cabin is heated by this fireplace and this stove, so you have to keep wood on the fire, and you just start with some kindling." I said, "Great, where do I buy kindling?" He goes, "What's wrong with you? You don't buy kindling. You just go and pick it up off the ground." I said, "I don't know what kindling is. Can you show me?" I'm from California. He's from North Carolina. So we're walking along the ground, and kindling is just little bits of branches and other things to start a fire with. And so he showed me, and I got the fire going, and the fire was working just fine. But the problem was it would fill with ash, and then you would pour the ash into a metal bucket that was kept on a concrete surface. And then when the embers died down, you threw out the ash, and then you started filling it up again. And that bucket filled up quickly. I'd get up in the middle of the night and put more wood on the fire and keep it going. And the bucket was filled to the top with ash. I thought, "I've got to get rid of this. But I'm sure the embers are cool now. It's been quite a long time." So I went outside. It's very dark. It's very cold. I'm standing on the porch of this cabin, and I throw the ash out. And along with the ash comes these little burning embers. It's like everything went into slow motion. And one burning ember goes over into the grass area, and it starts a fire. Another ember goes over here among dried leaves. Another fire starts. Another ember goes over there. Another fire starts. I just about had a heart attack. I run out, and I'm picking these embers up with my hands and throwing them up on the gravel driveway, and I go to look for a bucket, and they had the smallest bucket. It was like the size of an ice bucket you have in a hotel. I'm filling it with water, running out, trying to put out all these little fires. I was terrified. I was convinced that I would wake up the next morning and the whole area would have been burned down. But thankfully, that didn't happen. But that's when a fire gets out of control. But see, here's what you want to do. You want to keep feeding a fire. And you need to feed the fire of revival. And you need to keep refueling yourself spiritually over and over again.
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4: 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I am writing to you from Dulag Christian Fellowship, a small but growing church here in Dulag, Leyte, Philippines. 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
2: Well, today, from his series called Refresh, Pastor Greg is talking about the refreshing power of revival. Let's continue.
1: So I want to look for a few moments with you at the greatest revival in human history. And it took place in the city of Nineveh. And of course, the man that God used to bring this revival about was named Jonah. Now, let me ask you a question. When you hear the name Jonah, what do you think of next? The whale, of course. We always think of the whale. It's a funny thing when you read the book of Jonah. There's only a few verses about this whale. By the way, the Bible never says whale. The Bible says he was swallowed by a great fish. The root word could be translated sea monster. It could have been a whale. It could have been some creature that has come to exist and no longer is out there. It could have been a one-off custom design creature God made just for Jonah. I don't know. Well, he was in the belly of the beast for 3 days and three nights. How did he end up there? Well, it all started when he was running from God. You see, God came to Jonah and he said, I want you to go to the city of Nineveh, and I want you to preach the message that I give you to them. And Jonah flat out refused. Why? Nineveh was a wicked city. Nineveh was known for their atrocities and their intense cruelty that they would demonstrate toward their enemies. And Nineveh, the capital of Assyria, they were the avowed enemies of Israel. Therefore, Jonah wanted nothing to do with them. He had no concern for their souls. It didn't concern him that God would judge this nation. In fact, it was his hope that God would judge this nation. Let me ask you a question. Are you willing to leave your comfort zone to reach people that need Jesus? Are you willing to build bridges to people that are of a different political persuasion than you? Are you willing to build bridges to people who are of a different race than you? Are you willing to build bridges to people who are just different than you? How are you going to reach them if you won't communicate with them? But here was Jonah's real reason for not wanting to go to Nineveh. His fear was that God would forgive them. He knew the loving nature of God. He knew that God extended mercy, and he did not want the people of Nineveh to hear a message of forgiveness and turn from their sin and be spared. By the way, so much for the angry God of the Old Testament concept. Sometimes people say, well, you know, the God of the Old Testament is angry and harsh and judgmental, and the God of the New Testament is merciful and loving. Nonsense. The God of the Old Testament is the same as the God of the New Testament. He's merciful, he's loving, he's forgiving. He's also just, holy, and righteous. But Jonah knew that God would forgive them if they turned to him. So Jonah literally bought a fare on a boat going the opposite direction. Well, that didn't work out so well for him. And the Bible says he went down to the boat, and then he went down to Tarshish. Any step away from God is a step down. And you will pay the fare when you run away from God. Remember this, sin will take you further than you want to go. It'll keep you longer than you want to stay. And it will cost you more than you want to spend. But also know this, God will always have the last word. The Lord could have just said, okay, that's it, Jonah. I'm done with you. I'm going to get somebody else. But the Lord loved Jonah. He had a plan for him. And he was going to give him a second chance, just like God loves you and has a plan for you. So the Lord sent a storm. But we have storms in life as well. A storm can be a metaphor for a hardship, a difficulty. In fact, there are three kinds of storms we face as Christians. There are perfecting storms, there are protecting storms, and there are correcting storms. First, there are perfecting storms. That's a storm that God allows you to go through so you will grow up spiritually. Job talked about the difficulty he was facing, how he would come through it and be like gold. That was a perfecting storm. Joseph, of course, was thrown into prison. He had done nothing wrong, but God used him to help many other people. So that was a perfecting storm. Then there are protecting storms. Remember when Jesus and the disciples were with the people in Galilee and Jesus performed his most popular miracle to date, the feeding of the 5,000. People were very excited. In fact, we read that they wanted to make Jesus king and the disciples would be ruling with them. And Jesus said to his disciples, get in the boat, we're going to the other side. And as they were crossing the Sea of Galilee, a great storm came. That was a protecting storm. Jesus was protecting them from something that would have been very destructive in their life. But finally, there are correcting storms. These are storms we effectively bring upon ourselves. But here's the good news. Even if it's your fault, God will not abandon you in your storm. Because by sending this storm, it's a reminder that you're loved by God and you're being chastened by God. Hebrews 12:6 says, the Lord disciplines the one he loves and he chastens everyone that accepts his son. So this chastening happened in the life of Jonah because he was loved by God. And the Ninevites that God wanted to reach through Jonah were also loved by God. So inside of the belly of this sea monster, maybe a whale, a great fish of some kind, Jonah had a personal revival.

0: Pastor Greg Laurie, talking about revival today here on A New Beginning. The title of the message, The Refreshing Power of Revival. And there's more to come from this presentation. Pastor Greg mentioned Jonah's personal revival. We each need to have a time when we personally have an encounter with the Lord, a moment when we come to the Lord and accept His free gift of eternal life. Pastor Greg, if someone wants to do that right now, what would you say?
1: What I would say is, He's only a prayer away, which means if you will call upon the name of the Lord right now through prayer, He will hear your prayer and answer your prayer. Listen, if you want Jesus Christ to come into your life, if you want Him to forgive you of your sin, if you want to know that you'll go to heaven when you die, just pray this prayer right now after me. Just pray, Lord Jesus, I know that I'm a sinner, but I know that You're the Savior who died on the cross for my sin and rose again from the dead. I turn from my sin now, and I choose to follow You from this moment forward as my Savior and Lord, as my God and my friend. In Jesus' name I pray. Amen.
0: 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Many of our listeners may have heard of George Whitefield. They know he played a role in the Great Awakening of the 18th century. And they certainly know who Benjamin Franklin is, but they may not be aware that the two of them were friends. Friends who didn't always agree. Take a listen.
2: Benjamin Franklin.
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3: I choose evidence over faith. Stop trying.

0: Franklin is usually identified as a deist. He did believe in the authority of Scripture, and he was deeply impacted by the life of George Whitefield. He wanted to print the sermons of this famous British preacher that was coming to the shores of what would one day become the United States of America. And of course, Ben Franklin was a publisher. He was an inventor. He discovered electricity. He invented the Franklin stove, the post office. Mm-hmm. The list goes on. Such a prolific guy. But he was so amazed by Whitefield. Whitefield was so firm in his conviction. And you can see the relationship through the years that George really wanted to see his friend Benjamin come to put his faith in Jesus Christ. So it's a fascinating story of the relationship between these two men. And later, when Whitefield was criticized, Ben Franklin stuck up for him. He understood that Whitefield was the real deal. I would dare to say there would not be a United States of America if it was not for the impact of the ministry of George Whitefield. He set the stage for the American Revolution. George Whitefield paved the way for another George who would lead us to victory in battle and then, of course, become our first president, George Washington. So we already played a scene for you from this new film, A Great Awakening, and we want to send you a DVD of this film. 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
1: 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Well, next time, Pastor Greg assures us no one is beyond the mercy of God. Good encouragement about those who are hard to reach for Christ. Join us here on A New Beginning with Pastor and Bible teacher Greg Laurie. We'll be right back.

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1: There is a war going on. It is a spiritual war. A war between truth and lies. Only one thing cuts through all lies and opinions. It is God's word. It is God's sword.
2: 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We'll pick up with Genesis chapter 6, verse 1. 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
3: And it came to pass when men began to multiply on the face of the earth, daughters were born unto them, that the sons of God saw the daughters of men, that they were fair. And they took them wives, of all which they chose. As I mentioned last Sunday, as we were in the text, where our Lord Jesus said, as it was in the days of Noah, so shall it be also in the days of the Son of Man. I talked to you last week. In fact, I let you hear last Sunday evening the spirit of Antichrist speaking through one of the new thought leaders for the World Economic Forum, Professor Yuval Noah Harari. I'm amazed at how fascinated many of you were enough to ask me, where can I find that guy on the World Wide Web? Because you were creeped out, rightly so. You were creeped out because he's one of the only people with the arrogance to actually say everything that they think. Professor Harari has become the chief influence on Klaus Schwab and the elites of the World Economic Forum. As a matter of fact, Harari uses the term freely, the elites, as if he's among them. And we can engineer humanity. We can engineer. And so the push towards transhumanism, the combining of biology with technology, machinery, the artificial intelligence, supercomputer, ambitions, which are really babblesque of these people, is really on full display. Transhumanism is not a new concept. It goes all the way back to the text before us. Something quite sinister happened, and I'll draw your attention to the second verse. The sons of God, the term in Hebrew is Bin Elohim. There is no other way to rightly understand that than just the way our King James Version has translated it. Sons of God is a reference to those who have no father. They're not reproductions like humans. They are angelic beings, fallen angels. Angels are a different order of creation from humans. And according to the 8th Psalm, God made man a little lower than the angels. We're a lower form of life for now. The plan of redemption elevates humanity to a place where we will rule and reign with Christ, even judging angels, 1 Corinthians chapter 6. But for now, we live decades. We can't see them. They've lived for millenniums. They're invisible. They have many advantages over us. They have all of the attributes, all of their talents, abilities, specialties, all of their equipping from God. They haven't lost any of that. They just perverted it in their rebellion against God. That is who they are, and every modern attempt to reinterpret this, to make them into someone else, is futile. And as far as I'm concerned, not biblically defendable. That's who they are, and then what did they do? There's two verbs in the second verse that you got to look at. Two verbs. They saw the daughters of men. They saw female beauty. They saw what God did for the humans. God did not do for the angels. They have no feminine counterpart. God took the first man, made in his own image, put that man into a deep sleep. I have made much of what God did not do to create woman. And God did not repeat what he did, as it is recorded for us in Genesis 2:7. The Lord God formed man of the dust of the ground, breathed into his nostrils the breath of life, and man became a living soul. God didn't do that to make Eve. God did not repeat that process. God instead took that man, made in his own image, and extracted from him everything that is woman. They, man and woman, therefore, are complementary, very much completing each other. They are as if they were halves of a whole. They can become one. The oneness that is possible is because they were one. And they were made into two. God did not do that for the angels. Some of those angels, some of those angelic beings made the observation of the beauty of womanhood. They saw. The verbs, they saw and they took. They saw and they took. Ironically, those same two verbs come together under the influence of the serpent in Genesis chapter 3. But the one doing the seeing and the taking was our mother Eve. When the woman saw that the tree was good for food, pleasant to the eyes, and a tree to be desired to make one wise, she took of the fruit thereof and did eat, gave to her husband with her, and he did eat. And the eyes of them both were open, and they knew that they were naked. Two verbs. These two verbs happen. Those sons of God, those angelic beings fallen and perverted, saw and took. Verse 3, the Lord said, my spirit shall not always strive with man, for that he also is flesh, and yet his days shall be 120 years. There were giants in the earth in those days, and also after that, when the sons of God came in unto the daughters of men, and they bare children to them. The same became mighty men of old, men of renown. They are the sources of the legends. There are many legends. In human civilization, there are ancient legends. And the source of the legends were actual giants, actual human hybrids, transhumans. The idea isn't new. The idea is old. Tampering with creation, an attempt to genetically engineer, did in fact produce at least giant offspring. By the way, I want to highly recommend a couple of things for you, all of you. I don't know what you do for TV time. I don't know what you do in the evening when you finally got your work all done and you can relax. There is so much available to you. Too much, actually. You know that. Most of which is not good for you. I can tell you what I've discovered in recent months is that rather than mindless amusement, and there's nothing wrong with watching a story. I've spent a lot of evenings before bed with Marshall Dillon. And just something about 6'7" James Arnaz with his wide-brimmed cowboy hat filling up the entire door he just kicked open and making people be good. I like those old black and white shows, and I find a different America they were produced for a different America. A wagon train, so many biblical references, so many, it's like they treated the audience as if the audience knows scripture. They quote it. It's amazing. But I've discovered that there are resources and the time is better spent musing instead of amusing. There are lectures available, and one thing every one of you guys, all of you, I've recommended to a few close to me already, I'm going to recommend it to everybody, Expedition Bible. You can find all of their documentaries uploaded on YouTube. Expedition Bible, one brother in the Lord, a lifelong archaeologist who has spent his entire career and his education in Israel, just taking you from one site to the other, validating again every time the shovel goes in the dirt in that land, scripture is continually validated. And among the documentaries that Joel Kramer has made available on Expedition Bible is the archaeological evidence for giants in the land of Israel, giants in the land of Canaan. Among the evidence are monstrous spearheads made of brass that no normal man, as a matter of fact, the modernist, the secular archaeologist, would, of course, reinterpret, and everybody always does. Evidence is always a matter of interpretation. It's always been that way. For example, the archaeologist finds in the dirt the collection of evidence of fire, ape-like skulls, broken, bashed, and stone tools. And the archaeologist, under the influence of Charles Darwin, immediately leaps to the conclusion and celebrates. Well, look at this. We have found evidence of ape-like creatures using stone tools and fire. Instead of what is obvious. Somebody roasted some monkey brains and had a barbecue. As is still being done to this day. Stone tools were used on ape-like creatures who were cooked in the fire. How do you interpret the evidence? How do you interpret what is there? Well, the evidence for giants, including giant coats of mail made of brass scales, just as the scripture describes in 1 Samuel with regard to characters like Goliath. But that has to be reinterpreted by the secularists to say, clearly these giant spearheads were used for something else. You know, they got to re-explain, reinterpret. The evidence that it's very plain. Because they just can't agree with Scripture. They can't. There are giants in the land now. There are giants in this room. But there are actual 8-foot people alive today. They're sometimes the result of acromegaly, the tumor on the pituitary gland, producing growth hormone and just creating under the giant. Or people like him. And speculation. A reasonable medical speculation based on photographic evidence. There are those who make the case that our greatest president, Abraham Lincoln, was probably suffering from acromegaly. Now, in his time in American history, 6'4" was the 6'8", 6'10" of today. On the other side of the Industrial Revolution, we've industrialized our food supply. We've got growth hormones and steroids in the food supply, and we're all bigger, but not better. That's not an evidence of evolution. We've actually messed ourselves up. We're all dying from heart disease and cancer, but we're huge. Like the turkeys we eat, which are jacked up, steroided, all white meat. They don't fly. Anyway, giants. 9-foot humans, as it was the case with Goliath. But the scripture acknowledges that they were in the earth and connects them to the sinister attempt at transhumanism, the genetic engineering of some kind that was actually being engaged in by Bin Elohim, sons of God. And humanity was participating. Verse 5 says, God, before I move on, Expedition Bible, as well as there's some amazing archaeology available on YouTube still. None of this has been censored yet. With regard to the real Mount Sinai, some of the most amazing documentaries. I remember some years ago showing here in this very room the low budget, poor camera quality of a documentary called Mountain of Fire. It makes the case for one mountain in Saudi Arabia, Jabal al-Az. Is the mountain where God met Moses. The whole mountaintop has been on fire. It's all black, and everything around it, for any distance you can see, is brown. Initially, the only footage we had of that was taken with a consumer-grade camcorder by American geologists that happened to be over in Saudi Arabia working for oil companies, as well as the work, photographic work of Ron Wyatt, but it was all really grainy, low budget. Listen, you guys can actually see that now on your high-definition television with high-definition drone photography. It blew your mind. You ought to actually see the evidence. In case none of you have, you should all go online and watch Patterns of Evidence. Write it down. Patterns of Evidence. Every one of you ought to be learning of the archaeological evidence of the Red Sea crossing, the Exodus, Mount Sinai, all of this, which even the real irony about the times we live in these last days is that most of our seminaries have been bought. They've been corrupted. Defense from Scripture doesn't come from the seminaries and the so-called scholar, but instead comes from the scientist, comes from the archaeologist. There is a prejudice among the so-called experts with regard to the archaeology of Israel and Egypt that has caused them for decades to say there is little to no evidence at all that the Exodus ever happened. You guys all watch Patterns of Evidence. And all you've got to do is look at all of the massive amount of evidence for the Israelites being in Egypt, in the land of Goshen, including the pyramid that the Egyptians built to honor some non-Egyptian from the north. All of it is there. The evidence is unbelievable, but all you got to do is adjust your silly timeline. And the so-called scholars have a commitment to a timeline that says all of that evidence is irrelevant. There's no evidence of Israel ever being in Egypt, or the Exodus. Well, there's an overwhelming amount of evidence. If you just humble yourself and admit your time is wrong, your timeline is wrong, adjust it a couple of centuries, and your mind will be blown. Patterns of Evidence was an award-winning film. It's only a couple of years old. You should all watch it. Everybody should watch it. You should all see it. Love archaeology. And if you run out of archaeology in your evenings, Answers in Genesis has a ton of documentaries. Another that I've recommended to you before is a series of documentaries called Is Genesis History? Brilliant! They're brilliant! Answers in Genesis has lectures on everything from genetics to geology. The new discoveries in genetics are upsetting everybody's previous understanding about everything, including the population of North America before Columbus. I highly recommend it. I highly recommend all of that. Were there giants? Yes, there were. Is there evidence of giants worldwide? Yes, there, in fact, are. Verse 5, God saw that the wickedness of man was great in the earth, and that every imagination of the thoughts of his heart was only evil continually. I draw your attention to the every imagination of the thoughts of his heart were only evil continually. And it repented the Lord that he had made man on the earth, and it grieved him at his heart. Does that mean that God admitted a mistake? Does that mean whether he's like, what have I done? Certainly not. Before God knew this was going to be the case before he made humanity. God does this thing, demonstrating his justice, and at the same time, demonstrating his grace. God does this thing to give us another prophetic type of Christ. Well, there was only one way to be saved in the days of Noah. There was only one way to be saved now. It was a setup. You read these words, it repented the Lord. It doesn't mean by any means that God's like, what have I done? I regret it. I wish I hadn't. Verse 7, the Lord said, that is Yahweh. Verse 7, all capitalized. The Lord said, I will destroy man whom I have created from the face of the earth, both man and beast, and creeping thing, the fowls of the air, for it repenteth me that I have made them. But Noah found grace in the eyes of the Lord. Justice and grace, they meet long before the cross. For the cross was on God's heart. It was in God's plan. The plan is older than the world. The plan of salvation, Jesus Christ is the Lamb slain before the foundations of the earth. Justice, judgment, and grace. Noah found grace in the eyes of the Lord. Verse 9 says, these are the generations of Noah. Noah was a just man, perfect in his generations. Noah walked with God. Better translation is with regard to the King James Version, perfect in his generation. Nobody's sinless. Certainly Noah was not. but he was blameless. He was a man seeking to do what is right. He walked with God. Verse 10 says, and Noah begot three sons, Shem, Ham, and Japheth. What's amazing about those three sons is that those three sons participated. They believed what God had spoken to their father. They believed, even to the degree that they held off reproduction, that they prevented conception as married men until the other side of the worldwide catastrophe. They planned their families. Verse 11 says, the earth was also corrupt before God, and the earth was filled with violence. God looked on the earth, and behold, it was corrupt, for all flesh had corrupted his way upon the earth. God said to Noah, the end of all flesh has come before me, for the earth is filled with violence through them. Behold, I will destroy them with the earth. Make thee an ark of gopher wood. Rooms shalt thou make in the ark, and shalt pitch it within and without with pitch. We have a description here, a detailed description. And you find yourself, even as a boy, reading this and going, gopher wood? What's gopher wood? Is that the wood of the gopher tree? You cut down an oak tree and you get oak. Cut down an ash and you get ash. Cut down a pine, you get pine. What's this gopher wood? Well, digging into the actual word, you discover that gopher wood is a processed wood. It's not a tree. There's no gopher tree. That it is the original laminate wood. And the resin, here in our King James Version referred to as pitch, is what bound it together. The resin. So it is within and without. That doesn't mean the inside of the boat and the outside of the boat. It is the inside, between the layers, the grains, a wood that would flex, the original laminate, the original plywood. And God gave us the dimensions. Verse 15, this is the fashion which thou shalt make it of. The length of the ark shall be 300 cubits, the breadth of it 50 cubits, and the height of it 30 cubits. Depends, of course, on whose cubit one is using here, but generally speaking, we're talking about an ark that is 1.5 football fields in length. And in case you're really curious, you can actually visit the scale model. As most of you know, some of you still don't know, because of the world you live in. It censors. In case you don't know, Answers in Genesis has built a life-size replica, a wooden structure in northern Kentucky near Cincinnati, Ohio. They have reproduced the ark at full scale. And it is truly something worth visiting. You want to take your family on a trip that'll be life-changing. Within the United States, go to the Ark Encounter. By the way, the Ark Encounter, I made the observation when I was there. They have to have full-time security. They have to have bomb-sniffing dogs. Why? There's no bomb-sniffing dogs at Santa's Village. Very telling. A window, verse 16 says, shalt thou make to the ark, and in a cubit shalt thou finish it above. The door of the ark shalt thou set in the sides thereof, with lower, second, and third stories shalt thou make it. Three-story structure, door in the side, a cubit high window at the top. Verse 17, and behold, I, this is the Creator himself. I want you to understand that the world, the universe that you live in, is the product of the mind of a person. One, God Most High. And God, the Creator, he said, I'm doing this. I bring a flood of waters upon the earth to destroy all flesh, wherein is the breath of life from under heaven, and every thing that is in the earth shall die. But with thee, you got to love the buts here. You got to love the conjunction, but. In verse 8, but Noah found grace in the eyes of the Lord. In verse 18, but with thee will I establish my covenant. Thou shalt come into the ark, thou and thy sons, and thy wife and thy sons' wives with thee. And of every living thing of all flesh, two of every sort. King James Version uses the word sort. It's in italics. It means that it's not an actual word that was in the original text. They're trying to make it flow better and make sense in English. The two of every shalt thou bring into the ark to keep alive with thee, and they shall be male and female. Of fowls after their kind. Now here, this is going to be repeated, after their kind. Look at this in verse 20. Of fowls after their kind, of cattle after their kind, of every creeping thing of the earth after his kind, two of every sort shall come unto thee to keep them alive. They're going to come to you. God didn't send Noah on a mission worldwide to collect specimens. They will come.
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2: I just want to know real quick, anybody here perfect? Just real quick, just want to get a lay of the audience. Man up here in the front said he is. His wife just shook her head and said, no, he isn't. No, nobody is. You say there's room to grow, wouldn't you? Yes, I want to grow as a godly husband. I want to grow as a godly friend, as a pastor, as a grandfather. I want to continue to grow.
1: Well, I think we'd all agree it would be rather alarming to meet someone in a 40-year-old body that could have the maturity level of a 4-year-old child. Take that into the spiritual realm now. If we've ceased to grow spiritually over the years, then it reveals there's something terribly wrong. We're to grow in Christ until we get to heaven. And Pastor John Randall will encourage us in that direction today on A Daily Walk. We're going through 2 Peter chapter 1 as part of our Through the Bible journey. Here's Pastor John with his message, Keep Growing.
2: 2 Peter chapter 1, picking up in verse 5, 2 Peter chapter 1, beginning in verse 5, with a message entitled, Keep Growing. Keep growing. Here we are. And beginning in verse 5, Peter writes, But also for this very reason, giving all diligence to your faith, add virtue. To virtue, knowledge. To knowledge, self-control. To self-control, perseverance. To perseverance, godliness. To godliness, brotherly kindness. And to brotherly kindness, love. For if these things are yours and abound, you will be neither barren nor unfruitful in the knowledge of the Lord Jesus Christ. He who lacks these things is short-sighted, even to blindness, and has forgotten that he has or was cleansed from his old sins. Therefore, brethren, be even more diligent to make your call and election sure. For if you do these things, you will never stumble. For so an entrance will be supplied to you abundantly into the everlasting kingdom of our Lord and Savior, Jesus Christ. Peter had opened this second epistle by reminding the believers that everything that they needed in order to grow in their relationship with the Lord had been provided. They had been born again. They received salvation. They had been given powerful provision as well as precious promises. And now, in light of all that they had been given, they were called to diligent participation. You could say it in this way. In verses 1 through 4, this is what you have been given. But in verses 5 through 11, this is what you are to do with what you have been given. When the Apostle Paul wrote his letter to the Philippians, he said it in this way. In Philippians chapter 2, he said, Therefore, my beloved, as you have always obeyed, not as in my presence only, but now much more in my absence, listen to this, work out your salvation with fear and trembling. For it is God who works in you both to will and to do for his good pleasure. Paul was not suggesting to the Philippians or to us that we are to work for our salvation. We could never earn our salvation. Jesus paid it all to him I owe. When he said it is finished, he meant it. Our salvation is secure in Christ. We don't work for our salvation, but on the other hand, we do work out our salvation. Let me give you an example. You could purchase a piece of workout equipment, and you could place it in your garage. And maybe you have, and that is why you laugh. But in order to get the benefit of this piece of equipment that you've purchased, you actually have to use it. You could stare at it, look at it, but it's not going to do anything. And then if you wait long enough, it just becomes something in which to hang your clothes upon. This is not the purpose. You don't know the benefit of it until you actually use it. Folks, the Lord has worked in our lives. We are saved. But in order to mature and grow as Christians, we must apply what it is we have been so graciously given. We are saved by grace through faith. But the faith that saves alone is never alone. Good works always follow genuine saving faith. Peter gives us at least three insights this morning that will help us to keep growing. The first are the requirements for growing. The requirements. Verse 5, look at what it says. But also for this very reason, giving all diligence, add to your faith virtue and knowledge and self-control and perseverance, godliness, brotherly love, brotherly kindness and love. When the apostle writes for this reason, that is in reference to the previous verses in the context. Because you've been given all things that pertain to life and godliness, because you've been given exceedingly great and precious promises, because you have been given the power of the Holy Spirit to live out the Christian life, because all of these things are yours, for this reason, now give all diligence to add to your faith, to grow. The word diligence means a zealous diligence which executes decisions with swiftness and priority. In other words, we are to give every effort to grow. I remember seeing bumper sticker, in the past, just let go and let God. I mean, it sounds good, but listen, we don't just let go and just let God. Listen, God puts it in us both to will and to do, but we also have to do something with what he has put into us. Let me ask you a question. Think about this. At what in your life do you work hardest? What are you most committed to in your life and why? What is your intended goal in all of your effort and commitment? Furthermore, when it comes to spiritual growth, are you committed to that? Because that involves God's resources as the foundation, but also our responsibility and effort in order to grow. You won't grow spiritually if you don't deliberately work at it. When it comes to salvation, we can do nothing to save ourselves. When it comes to growth, we are given resources, and as we abide in Jesus and apply those resources, that is when we grow spiritually. Peter gives a list here of spiritual supplies that will help us grow. In fact, someone likened these seven things that he mentions in the following verses to a golden chain, which with each link built upon the strength of the previous one. Here are the requirements. You ready? First of all, what am I to add? In light of all these resources, what do I add? How about add virtue? That's the first thing, virtue. And the word virtue simply means moral excellence. It's a quality of life which made someone or something stand out as excellent. Living a virtuous life means living a life that is worthy of the gospel. In essence, virtue is closely linked to that which is honorable. In fact, it means doing the right thing regardless of the outcome. When you get saved, things change your character and you begin to partake of this work of the Spirit in your life. And what happens is, as your character begins to change, the moral excellence or the virtue within you begins to change. I mean, there's something that changes about your life, and that's because you're not living after the flesh anymore. You're not living after the Spirit, and the Lord is transforming us on a daily basis in this process of sanctification where I'm being made more like Jesus. Hopefully, I look more like Jesus today than I did a year ago at this time because I'm growing. But in addition to this moral excellence or virtue, add to it, he says, knowledge. Knowledge. It's a word that Peter was very fond of in this epistle. It refers to experiential knowledge, not merely to a passing acquaintance. It's understanding correct insight, truth, and properly comprehending and applying it. The word that Peter uses is a functional, working knowledge gleaned from firsthand experience. As I am reading God's word, I'm meditating upon it, as I'm seeking the Lord daily, what's happening is I am growing in the grace and the knowledge of the Lord. The Lord said, if you seek me, you will find me when you search for me with all your heart. I would say the opposite is true. If you don't seek me, how are you going to find me and really know me? But if you seek him, that's when you find him. So there's this moral excellence, there's this knowledge, and to knowledge, he adds in verse 6, to knowledge, self-control. Self-control. Used three times, this word, in the New Testament, and it literally means holding oneself in. Self-control means maintaining a balanced life, even when the world encourages indulgence. Many of the early Christian heresies that the apostles were contending with believed and taught that the body was inconsequential. What you did with the body, it really didn't matter. What matters is what you think up here. But you can do whatever you want with your body. It doesn't really matter. And so the apostles wrote and said, no, listen, your body belongs to the Lord. You're his. You don't just do whatever you want with this. This belongs to Jesus. And so I'm mindful of that. Self-control proceeds out from within oneself, not by oneself, but through the Spirit of God, because the fruit of the Spirit, according to Galatians, is, one of the fruits, is self-control. Do you have self-control? Are you out of control? Proverbs 16, verse 32 said it this way, concerning self-control. He who is slow to anger is better than the mighty. And he who, here's self-control, rules his spirit than he who takes a city. Having self-control. He also said in Proverbs 25, verse 28, whoever has no rule over his own spirit is like a city broken down. Without walls. You just have no self-control. You just let anything in, let whatever goes, goes. Doesn't really matter. No, listen, as a Christian, I want to grow in the area of self-control in every area of my life. What I participate in, what I eat, where I go, what I do, all of it, it needs to be under the self-control of the Spirit of God in my life. Paul actually used this word concerning athletes in 1 Corinthians in chapter 9. Verse 27, when he said this, I discipline my body and I bring it into subjection, self-control, lest when I preach to others, I myself would be disqualified. So Paul saw it really, that it was really important to be self-controlled so that he wouldn't be disqualified. You ever seen an athlete who wins a medal, who competes, they run the fastest, they swim the fastest, and then they do the testing after the fact. And then they realize, oh, that's why you were a half a second or nanosecond faster than the other guy, because you juiced up before you got in the race. So suddenly he's stripped, disqualified of opportunity because he wasn't self-controlled, in other words. It's important to understand that self-control, listen carefully to this, self-control is not legalistic abstinence. As Christians, Peter said, we are partakers, verse 4, of the divine nature. And as we surrender and submit to the work of the Spirit, we see the fruit of the Spirit in our lives, which is self-control. It's the Holy Spirit at work on the inside of me, which affects what comes out of me. Dr. Martin Lloyd-Jones, he said this. He said, the man who disciplines himself stands out and has the mark of greatness upon him. I can think of many examples of self-control and discipline throughout the Bible. In the Old Testament, my mind immediately goes to, I think of Moses. The writer of Hebrews gives us a commentary on Moses and says that Moses was unwilling to participate in the passing pleasures of Egypt and thought it better to suffer with the people of God. Self-control. I don't want that. It was available. It was accessible. I'm not going to do it. Another example I think of is Joseph. I mean, Joseph was daily being hassled by Potiphar's wife. And as a young man, he said, I'm not going to do this great sin against God. There was just this self-control, this self-discipline that was unwilling, made the decision, I'm not going to do that. That's not a part of my life. Daniel, Shadrach, Meshach, and Abednego, same thing, going to Babylon and were unwilling to partake of the king's delicacies, though they were readily available. Why? There was a self-control. Spirit of God, help me to control myself. Control my mouth, what I say, the thoughts I think, the decisions I make, all of it. It's important to add virtue, knowledge, self-control. And in addition to that, the fourth thing, perseverance. Perseverance. It's a word usually translated patience. It means to be steadfast. The root idea of this word is to remain under some discipline, subjecting oneself to something which demands the submission of one's will to something against one would naturally rebel. I don't naturally want to persevere through this. But as the Spirit of God is working in my life, and I have all of the resources, the precious promises, the divine nature accessible to, I mean, all of this, therefore I can persevere. I can continue to stay under this and continue to go forward. It's this unflinching bearing up under this load that describes the quality of character, which doesn't allow surrender to the circumstance or to cave in the midst of a trial. You just keep going. And sometimes that's all that you can do. You just have to keep going. I don't have answers. What are you going to do? I'm just going to keep going. I'm going to persevere through this. Perseverance fosters the ability to withstand two satanic agencies of opposition from the world outside and from the flesh within. I'm going to persevere by the grace of God. I want to keep growing. In addition to perseverance, he adds number five, godliness. Godliness. This godliness is a reverence towards the one and only God. And secondly, it's a word that reflects the right view of other people. So it's a reverence for God and a respect for people. A godliness. A life that is, if you think of godliness, it's a life that's seeking to look more like Jesus. That's what it means to be godly. How does one become godly? By spending time with Jesus. He rubs off on you in the best way. I want to be more like him. Godly. The godly person lives above the petty things of self, the passions, the pressures that control the lives of so many others. The godly man or woman seeks to do the will of God. When Paul wrote to Timothy in 1 Timothy chapter 6 and verse 6, he said this, "Godliness with contentment is great gain." Just living a godly life and content in Christ, it's great gain. To this godliness, what follows? Brotherly kindness or brotherly love. The Greek word is philadelphia. And it's used to describe a love that believers are to have for one another. Folks, even though today we are from different families, naturally, we're part of one family as it relates to we have a heavenly Father. We are the children of God. And as such, we ought to, in this family of faith, in this community of Christians, love one another. There should be a brotherly kindness. In 1 John chapter 4, verses 7 and 8, John declared, "Beloved, let us love one another. For love is of God. And everyone who loves is born of God and knows God. He who does not love does not know God, for God is love." This should be something that should be adding, growing in our lives, a love for one another, a brotherly, family kind of kindness that is shown. And then finally he adds in the seventh requirement to keep growing is simply the word love. And this is the word agape. It's the kind of love that seeks the highest good of others, actually puts their needs above our own. It's the unconditional devotion. It's the kind of love demonstrated by God when he sent his son, Jesus Christ. This is the kind of love. In John chapter 13, verse 35, Jesus said, "By this," that is this love, "all will know that you are my disciples, if you have love for one another." That's how people know. That's how people see. Virtue, knowledge, self-control, perseverance, godliness, brotherly kindness, love. These are the things that we want to continue to cultivate in our lives as Christians so that we might continue to grow. I just want to know real quick, anybody here perfect? Just real quick, just want to get a lay of the audience. Man up here in the front said he is. His wife just shook her head and said, "No, he isn't." No, nobody is. You say there's room to grow, wouldn't you? Yes, I want to grow as a godly husband. I want to grow as a godly friend, as a pastor, as a grandfather. I want to continue to grow. Now that we know the requirements for growth in order to keep growing, let's consider, secondly, the reasons to keep growing. The reasons. And Peter gives them to us right here in verse 8, the reasons. Look at verse 8. "If these things are yours and abound, you will neither be barren nor unfruitful in the knowledge of the Lord Jesus Christ." If these virtues that Peter listed belong to us, we are abounding in them, we're growing in them, then we're not going to be barren or unfruitful. The word abound means you'll have more than is necessary to bring forth an abundance. It's a harvest, folks, of spiritual fruit that has been cultivated in the life of the person that loves, serves, and follows Jesus. That's the fruit of their life. You can see it. It's observable. You will know them, Jesus said, by their fruit. You can just see.

0: about a vineyard owner who was hiring workers at different times throughout the day. And at the end, he found some men who were just standing there idle, and he asked this question in Matthew chapter 20, verse 6. It's a good question to ask. Why stand you idle all day? It's a good question. Why are you idle right now? Why are you just there? I mean, what's happening? He asked them. And then after he asked them this, the landowner in the parable called them to action, urged them to utilize their time more productively and not waste it by being lazy and unengaged. Get engaged, get involved. And as you're reminded to actively participate to serve God and others, you will not be idle. I hope you know this today. On the authority of Scripture, it is the Lord's desire that we would continue to grow, not to become stagnant, not to be subject to arrested development, but continue to grow.
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1: God passed over those sins. He didn't wink at them. He passed over. That's why the law came. The law came, and there was atonement. What was atonement? Atonement just covered sins. You know, it just covered them, and they covered them, and the people were looking forward to the cross. They were putting their faith in something and looking forward, and their sins were passed over. They were covered up, and they were passed over until, what does he say? The present time. Until this time where Jesus went to the cross. When we're redeemed, check this out. Our sins, listen carefully, your sins aren't covered up. They're gone.
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0: welcome to our Thursday edition of Strength for Today, a teaching ministry of Calvary Chapel right here in Sierra Vista, Arizona. In our study yesterday, we learned that we can be made right in the sight of our God. Now, as we continue our verse-by-verse study through the New Testament book of Romans today, we're going to learn that if we believe and trust in Jesus, we are justified by faith, and our previously committed sins have been passed over. Man, how awesome is that? Guys, if you can, grab your Bible or phone or tablet, open up to Romans chapter 3, and we're going to join Pastor Pat as we continue our study today in verse 25.
1: And here's what he's saying for you and I. Not only are we justified, not only are we declared righteous and have that justification, we are also redeemed. Did you pick that up? Man, I love that whole, the redemption that is in Christ Jesus. Now, listen to the third word by verse 25. The redemption that is in Christ Jesus, whom God set forth as a propitiation. Some of yours might say an atoning sacrifice or something. Write propitiation on the side. And if you don't know how to spell it, just like use spell check or something. But listen, a propitiation by his blood through faith. Oh. You see, it's the blood of Jesus that averts the wrath of God. And I know that's why people don't like to use that term. They don't like to think about the wrath of God. Well, listen, if you diminish and you take away the wrath of God, your salvation isn't that great. You need to have a clear picture of how horrible the wrath of God is and how horrible that existence would be. And that's what you deserve. Sometimes I hear people say, all I want is God to be fair. I so don't want God to be fair. I want mercy. I want grace. I don't want fairness, man. When I come before Jesus, I don't want, listen, I don't want God to say, oh, Pat, I'm going to be fair with you. No, no, no, no, no. I want the blood of Jesus. Listen, and here's what he's saying. That blood averts the wrath of God. We got to think about this for a moment. Because our sin deserves the wrath of God. Just one sin, not the 45 that you committed on the way to church. That deserves the wrath of God. And here's what Jesus did. He came. Just the fact that he came is pretty incredible. And then he lived a sinless life. And then when he went to the cross, here's what happened. He went to the cross and he says, I will become sin. And I will take the sin of the world. Not just the one sin, not just the 45s. All the sin of the world, I will take that upon me. And I will become sin on the cross. And I will take the wrath of God for that sin. And here's what you need to do. What does he say? He says, by the propitiation by his blood, and as his blood was spilled, he says, through faith, you and I, listen, we're redeemed, we're justified because of the propitiation of the blood of Jesus. And here's what you and I need to do. We put faith in that. And when it's through faith, listen carefully, through faith, not by faith, because I think we get messed up sometimes. You're not saved by faith. You're saved by the blood of Jesus. And don't mix those up. And sometimes it's really easy. And some of us think, no, no, no, no, it's my faith. Your faith doesn't save you. The blood of Jesus saves you. You put your faith in the blood of Jesus. You can have faith in a lot of things, right? We exercise faith all the time. The people who go, I'm not into faith, I think, oh, you so are. You just don't know it. You're trusting that this planet's going to keep you stuck to it. I've never seen gravity. Have you ever seen gravity? I've never touched gravity. I never smelled gravity. I feel gravity because I'm walking around. Sometimes it's bigger than I want it to be. You get on a scale. I don't want gravity at that point. So listen, it's through faith. It's not by faith. You're saved, redeemed, bought, taken care of, justified by the blood of Jesus. And the vehicle for that to be a reality in your life is faith. You put faith in the blood of Jesus. Is not, listen, and he even, before he even talked about believing in the things we believe, it's not just believing facts about Jesus. There's great, great minds that believe certain facts about Jesus that are still not saved. Believing faith, that's trusting. That's putting your hope in that. I remember the night I got saved, and it's still really clear in my mind. And nothing like spectacular happened. I wasn't one of those people that, things shot out of the bottom of my feet or something. It would have been cool. But listen, here's what I remember. how scared I was. I got saved in my bed. I didn't get saved in a church. I didn't even go forward, and I've never gone for an altar call, never raised my hand. Maybe I should, so I can make sure it's good. But I just laying in my bed. Some people had shared with me. Some things had touched my heart, and I got saved. I remember crying out to the Lord, but here's what I remember so specifically that night, how scared I was. Because this was real to me. It was like, I'm going all in. And I'm not holding back. I'm not putting all of my... This is what he's talking about when it's faith and belief. It's not just a, you know, mental assent to certain facts. It's you're all in and there's no turning back. Huh, sounds like a song, huh? And listen, and you're going to follow him and you're going to be with him. James warns us. Listen, here's what James says. You believe that there's one God? You do well. Even the demons believe and tremble. It's not just believing facts. You got to put your faith in him. So here's what he's saying. We're redeemed by the blood of Jesus through faith. Now here's what I'm thinking as I get this far. Woohoo! I have one great God. Now Paul's got to clear some things up before he goes on, and he's got to talk to the Jews for a minute, because at this point, you got to remember, who are we writing to? The church at Rome. First century. Most of the church in the first century would have been Jewish converts. Oh, sure, there would have been some Gentiles, but and you're saying, but you're in Rome. But they still would have been Jewish converts, most of them. So Paul's got to clear some things up, because Paul's going, I know what they're thinking. They're thinking we're off the rails here. So listen, he says, a propitiation by his blood through faith to demonstrate, verse 25, his righteousness, because in his forbearance, God had passed over the sins that were previously committed, to demonstrate at the present time his righteousness, that he might be just and justifier of the one who has faith in Jesus. Now, to me, that is like the cherry on top. Because here's what he's letting us know. Not only are we justified, not only are we redeemed, and not only is the wrath of God propitiated, taken care of, pushed aside for us. Hey, here's the good news, that God waited. God, in his forbearance, passed over sins for generations, from the time Adam sinned till the time Christ died on the cross. God passed over those sins. He didn't wink at them. He passed over. That's why the law came. The law came, and there was atonement. What was atonement? Atonement just covered sins. You know, it just covered them, and they covered them, and the people were looking forward to the cross. They were putting their faith in something and looking forward, and their sins were passed over. They were covered up, and they were passed over until, what does he say? The present time, until this time where Jesus went to the cross. When we're redeemed, check this out. Our sins, listen carefully, your sins aren't covered up. They're gone. Hallelujah, huh? It's kind of like, you ever go to a nice restaurant where the menu's not on the back wall? They have tablecloths, you know, a lot of us say, they have those places? Yeah, and they have tablecloths and stuff. And it's always, you know, you're sitting there and you kind of want to be a little romantic. And then the waiter comes and spills something on the tablecloth. You're going, dude, that's gross. So generally, here's what they do. They come and they put a napkin over it, right? And here's what I'm thinking the whole time. It's still there. The stinking stain's still there, man. It's still there. He spilled that stuff and it's still there. I look, still there. That's atonement. That's covering. You see, the waiter should clear the table, take the tablecloth, go wash it, use whatever, the OxiClean or whatever it is, get the stain out, bring it back, and there's no stain. That's what Jesus did for us. Listen, he's not covering our sin. He's taking our sin away. It's gone. Hallelujah, huh? It's different. Listen, and God through his forbearance, listen, he passed over sin until that time, and I love this, until the present time for his righteousness to be revealed. And then, this has got to be one of my favorite of all times of scripture, and I know I say that a lot, but listen, I love this part. He says that he might be, at the end of verse 26, just and the justifier of the one who has faith in Jesus. Oh, I love that thought of he's just. You see, because God is perfectly just, and I'm going to kind of put it in human terms, and I'm not trying to demean God or bring him down, but I think it kind of helps us understand. God had a major dilemma. Not that God ever has a dilemma, but you know what I mean? He had a major dilemma. He created man, and he created man in his own image, and man sinned and fell. But yet God loved man because he created man. It's his creation. and he loved man, and yet there's this sin separating God and man. How are we going to fix that? Because he's a just God, and as a just God, he can't just overlook sin. He can't just pretend it's not there. He can't just wink at it. That wouldn't be being just, right? He's got to do something, and the only thing he can do is express his wrath on that sin, because he's obligated by his character and who he is. So here's the dilemma. How do I take care of my creation that I love, who's sinned and who's messed up? And in my mind, I play it out in my mind. The second person of the Trinity says, I got this. He says, I'll go and I'll put on flesh and I'll live a perfect life and I'll live among them. And when I get done living among them, I'll go to the cross and I'll die, and you can put all your wrath on me. And I will take all the wrath they deserve. And therefore, I will be the justifier, and we will still be we, right? And you'll still be just. You see, this is amazing. God is both just. He didn't lose his just. And the justifier, he took care of everything. And listen, I read that and I go, whoa, I am so in. Now, there's no God like our God. I know I said it before, but this is so true. When you read that, there's no God who could do that. Those phony gods, they can't pull that off. Only the one true living God. So he justifies us. He redeems us. Hey, if you're having trouble with the whole idea of redemption, those of you who are of my generation, remember when you were a kid sitting at the kitchen table doing gold bond stamps? Yeah, some of you are like blank looks. S and H stamps, the green stamps. So some of you are like, yeah. Some of you guys are going to have to Google that. Because listen, I remember hours, man. Mom would bring out these books, and she'd bring out stacks of stamps. Here's your sponge. Here's your books. Get going. And you do the whole thing, paste them all at once, right? Because she wasn't going to paste them every time. She got them at the store. She collected them all. And then you'd put them in a book, and you'd paste them in a book. And then she'd get her books, and she would go with those books, and she would redeem them to get plates or glasses or something, right? So some of you are shaking hands today, and you're shaking your heads. Check it out. Google it. It was a fun time for the family. Every kid of my age, everybody remembers you sitting at the table in the sponge. Oh, it's like punishment. Here's what you're going to do tonight. No way. Mom, I'll go buy you plates. That was a form of redemption. And Jesus is better than gold bond stamps. Jesus paid the price. And you and I have that. And he's the just and the justifier. How good is that? Now, listen, Paul gets all of that out, and here's what he knows. There's some questions, maybe even today. There's questions. So check this out. I love. This is total like rabbinical teaching. Verse 27. Listen, so the justifier of the one who has faith in Jesus. Don't forget the part that you got to trust him. Verse 27. Here's what he says. Where is the boasting then? Number one, that's just a rhetorical question. You cannot boast if it's all him, right? You're not going to get to heaven and say, do you know what I did, God? He's going to say, yeah, you didn't do nothing. You see, when you get to heaven, where's the boasting? The only thing you and I have to boast in is how great our God is. And we need to be doing more of that. Listen, I believe we should be doing that out in the world out there. I think we should be telling people. Instead of telling people that they're sinners, instead of telling people how terrible they are, why don't you tell them how great your God is? Why don't you make them a little jealous for your God, wanting what you have in this God and how great he is? And he goes, where's the boasting? You and I can't boast. We get to heaven, we know we had nothing to do with it. It was him getting us there. So where's the boasting then? I love it. It's excluded by what? By what law? The law of works? No. But by the law of faith. Listen, if it was works, you and I could boast. If it was something you and I did to get to heaven, we could get to heaven and say, God, you owe me, and I get in. But we can't, because all we can do is trust Jesus. And you can't even boast in that. You know what I mean? Because you're just trusting in him. Don't get all heady and think, well, I'm pretty good. I trusted really hard. So listen, where's the boasting? There's none. He says it's by faith. Therefore, verse 28, now he's drawn a conclusion to all this. Therefore, we conclude that man is justified by faith apart from the deeds of the law. Here's what he's saying. Has nothing to do. And here again, once he says law, it's lowercase. He's not talking about the body of the law. He's talking about works. Once again, we're not justified. We are not justified by works or deeds. We are justified by faith. It's not about anything else. So, verse 29, because the Jews are a little uptight now reading this, he says, or, here's the other question, rhetorical, or is he the God of the Jews only? Here's what he's asking people, well, is he just your God? And what's a Jewish answer about God? Well, there's only one God, right? So that's what Paul says. Oh, is he not also the God of the Gentiles? Yes, of the Gentiles also, since there is one God. We all know there's only one God. There's not multiple gods. And again, some of us, we want multiple gods. Some of us take, we think getting to heaven's like shopping at a smorgasbord or something. And we take a little bit of this, and we take a little bit of that. And we take a, it's like in the mornings, I do a smoothie trying to stay healthy, you know, instead of eating stuff. And I do a green smoothie, so I put all this stuff in there. So good. Not. But I do it. Listen, and you put all that stuff in there, and you get the stuff in your blender, and it's all this different stuff, and it's different colors and stuff. And then you go, and it goes, and then at the end, it's all green. And you go, oh, good. Yum. Now listen, that's what some of us do in this thing called Christianity. We take a little bit of this and a little bit of that and a little bit of that, and we put it in there and we blend it up and we make our own God. You can't do that. You see, there's only one God. And that God is just and justifier. He's the one who redeems us. He's the one who purchases us. So he says, listen, he's not just the God of the Jews. He's the God of the Gentiles. And he says, since there's only one God who will justify, check this out, verse 30, who will justify the circumcised by faith and the uncircumcised through faith. Listen to what Paul's saying. Doesn't matter. It's by faith. You can be circumcised. You can be the Jew. And the only way you're getting to heaven is by faith. You cannot be a Jew. And the only way you're getting to heaven is by faith. We could say it this way, maybe, in church or out of church. We could, you know, kind of putting it in today's vernacular. And bottom line is, you know how you're going to get to heaven? Faith. Faith in Jesus Christ. Trusting Jesus Christ. Believing in the justification, the redemption, the propitiation that he's done for you, and putting your faith in that and trusting that, and that is what gets you to heaven. Nothing else. Nothing else is going to get you to heaven. But here's the great news. If you believe that, you're going to heaven. And he justifies you. And he takes care of that. And listen, here's what I love about this whole thought. When he's talking about he's justified the circumcised or the uncircumcised, here's what he's letting us know. Our sins are forgiven. As I said, that whole thing of atonement and covering them is one thing. God forgets and gets rid of our sin when we put our faith in Jesus Christ. It's gone. It is done. It is finished. And listen, if that doesn't get you excited, you know, some people kind of do this. Have you ever heard this story? These are stories, by the way. When you get to heaven, they're going to show a video of your life. Oh, yuck. Right? I mean, I don't want people seeing some of my life. I don't even want to see some of my life. I don't want to look at that again. That's not who I am. You get my point? He forgets your sin. He puts your sin away as far as the east is from the west. You know how far that is? That's far. Have you ever started going east? You never go west. Have you noticed that? You go around the globe. You just go around and around and around. But listen, he didn't say as far as the north is from the south. Why? You start going north, you hit the North Pole, you go to the top, what happens? Now you're going south. You see, he said east from the west because it never changes. And it's gone. And listen, he tells us that all of this is by faith, and whether you're circumcised or uncircumcised. So here's the dilemma. Look at verse 31, last question. Do we then make void the law through faith? Here's what he's saying. Then does nothing matter? All I have to do is put my faith in Jesus, and it doesn't matter about anything I do, and it doesn't matter about the law? No. Listen to what he says. Certainly not, right? Do we make that void? Certainly not. On the contrary, we establish the law. If you really believe that you're justified and that you're redeemed and that God's wrath is taken care of, you're going to live differently. It's going to work in your life. It's going to do something if you really put your faith in that and you begin to understand it. Does that mean you're going to be perfect? No. That means you're going to live different. Because you're going to fall in love with this one who did this. And you're going to want to get closer and closer to him. You're going to want to get to know him. You're going to want to try and understand him. You know what's crazy? You're going to begin to read your Bible and go, whoo, this is so much better. Why? Because I want to know that. I want to know that God. Hey, we encourage people to read their Bibles, not so you get to heaven and you can tell God, I've read my Bible 15 times. He's not going to be impressed. Why do we want you to read your Bible? So you'll know God. This is a revelation of who God is. So here's what Paul says. Salvation, listen carefully, is greater than any sin. And isn't that wonderful? Because I know sitting in this room, some of us are bad. We're bad to the bone. Some of us are not as bad. And we think, well, I'm not as bad as so-and-so. It doesn't matter. You're still bad. One person put it this way. It's like you go to the coast. You go to California. And you decide you're going to jump to Catalina Island. I think it's 22 miles offshore, 23, 25 miles. And you say, I'm going to jump to Catalina Island. I don't think that's going to happen. You know what I mean? So you back up, run, and jump. And you barely even hit the water. And the next person comes and says, you know what? I'm a better jumper than you are. So I'm going to jump to Catalina Island. They go, and they go 15 feet further than you. You go, wow. And the next person comes and says, but I'm a better jumper than that jumper. And they go, and they clear his by 2 feet. You know how far they still are from the Catalina Island? They're a long, long way. They're not even close. You get my point? If some of us think we're all good, right? No, you're not. You're not compared to the glory of God. And so here's what I want to encourage us. If this is true in your life and you've put this faith in Jesus and now you understand maybe a little bit better who you are in Christ, here's what I want you to do. I want you to start talking about it. I want you to start telling people how great your God is. Most people understand how bad they are. They don't need a lecture. Here's what they need, a Savior. And you and I have the Savior. Let's go let people know about how great He is. Let's stand up and pray.
0: 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You can grab a fresh cup of coffee or espresso, browse through our bookstore, or you can simply spend time fellowshipping with other folks before we worship Jesus as a family. You know, we're so thankful for Pastor Pat and his commitment through the years to simply teach the Word of God simply. And we're super grateful that you joined us today. It's our desire that you experience all the peace and joy that our Lord has promised us. And so until next time, stay safe and God bless.

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1: There's times when we need to stand for righteousness, no matter what, but there's other times when we don't want to distract from the cross. Jesus had his mind set on the cross. He wasn't about to cause a big ruckus over not paying the temple tax. And so this is a good lesson in and of itself, because as Christians, we need to learn, like Jesus, to point people to the cross in everything we do. Don't let other side issues distract us from what matters most, and that is the salvation of souls.
2: 1 Corinthians 3:11 says, "For no other foundation can anyone lay than that which is laid, which is Jesus Christ." 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It's easy to get caught up in petty controversies. Sometimes the issues we argue over need to be addressed, but as Pastor Phil will clarify in today's message, those side issues never outweigh the importance of the cross, where Jesus demonstrated extreme grace and love, knowing full well the sin of those he was dying for. If you've been enjoying No Other Foundation with Pastor Phil McKay, be sure to follow his podcast on Spotify and Apple. 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
1: You study the scriptures in 1 Corinthians chapter 2. Paul makes it clear that Satan can gain an advantage in the life of a believer through disobedience. Specifically there, the church in Corinth was not forgiving, and I believe that's 2 Corinthians chapter 2, they were not forgiving the brother that they had exercised church discipline with. There was a man in the Corinthian church who was committing a gross, sexually immoral sin, and Paul told them to deal with him, and they dealt with him. They exercised loving church discipline in that man's life. But then the man had repented. He'd come to his senses. He'd repented, and he was coming back. And they were not going to forgive him. They weren't going to let him back in. And Paul says, listen, when you guys are walking in this unforgiveness towards this man who's repented, you're giving an advantage to Satan in your life. So the Bible makes it clear that we can give an advantage to the enemy when we walk in deliberate disobedience to something that we know that Jesus has taught us to do. That's to forgive somebody who's repentant. The Bible also tells us that when Satan gains that advantage in our lives, it can grow into a foothold in a believer's life. We're told in the book of Ephesians chapter 4 to not go to bed angry lest the devil gain a place in your heart, in your life. And that's what can happen is when we are walking in deliberate disobedience, Satan has an advantage there and he can gain a foothold in your life. He can grab onto an area where you're in sin, and he can make that a foothold and say, okay, now I've got access to oppress this soul. And the Bible goes on to tell us in 2 Corinthians chapter 10, verses 4 and 5, that foothold can become a stronghold of the enemy. So yes, there is a thing called spiritual warfare, and we cannot be ignorant of it. We cannot be ignorant of Satan and his devices. He has a strategy, he has a plan to come in and to oppress believers. But you cannot be possessed. So we need to deal with sin. We need to deal with the inlets of evil in our lives. We need to close the windows and shut the doors where Satan is having influence in our lives. We need to be sensitive to the Holy Spirit. But I want to come back to this in verse 18 and remind you that Jesus rebuked the demon. In other words, Jesus has all authority over all the spiritual realm. And as a believer in Jesus Christ here today, you have that same access. He has delegated that authority to you as a believer in Jesus Christ. And so you can renounce the lies of Satan in your life, and you can reject the work and the plans of the enemy, and you can walk in the freedom that Jesus has won for you, my friends. Don't ever forget that. We don't need to be scared. We don't need to be frightened of the spiritual realm, but we also shouldn't be ignorant of it. You know, I think there's two extremes when it comes to spiritual warfare in the Christian church. There are those that see a demon around every corner, right? Or the demon made me do this, or it was the spirit of whatever that made me do that. Spirit of lie, spirit of lust, spirit of blah, blah, blah, blah. You know what? That's just making an excuse for your own sin. You got to take responsibility for that. Now, on the other hand, there's a lot of Christians that they just don't want to do anything with the spiritual realm. They don't want to believe in demons. They don't. If I don't believe in Satan, don't talk about demons, then they don't exist. And that's just as bad. We need to find that proper biblical balance and know that spiritual warfare exists. It's real. There's an enemy of your soul. There are evil spirits at work in this world, in heavenly places, and they are at work right here in Reno, Nevada. But we don't need to be afraid, because we stand under the banner of Jesus Christ, our Lord and King, and he has all authority. Amen? Amen. Amen. Praise Jesus. So renounce the lies, reject the work of the devil, and walk in the light as he is in the light. Verse 19, the disciples came to Jesus privately and said, "Why could we not cast it out?" So Jesus said to them, "Because of your unbelief, for assuredly I say to you, if you have faith as a mustard seed, you will say to this mountain, 'Move from here to there,' and it will move, and nothing will be impossible for you. However, this kind does not go out except by prayer and fasting." Let's pause here. So the boy was brought to Jesus, and Jesus rebuked that demon, and from that very hour, I love it, he's healed, he's restored. That's the answer to the problem. You know, Jesus commanded in verse 17, the very end of it, "Bring him to me." That is the answer to the problem. And I want to encourage you here today, no matter what circumstances you might be facing here today, the answer is to bring your problem to Jesus. Maybe your problem is a person. Maybe you've got a prodigal son or daughter in your life right now. Bring them to Jesus. Maybe you've got a backslidden husband or a backslidden wife. Bring that person to Jesus. Is someone suffering from sickness or disease? Bring them to Jesus. Maybe you've got a friend who's addicted to drugs or alcohol. Maybe it's you. Maybe you're here today and you're the one who can't find freedom from pornography or some other such sin in your life. You know what? We need Jesus. Just like we were singing today, we need Jesus. So we need to find a way. We need to find some way to bring that person to Jesus. Jesus commanded the Father, "Bring that boy to me, and I'm going to set that boy free. I'm going to work in a way that only I can work." You see, Jesus has all power and authority, and he has the wisdom to overcome evil. So, my friend, when we bring people to Jesus, or when we ourselves come to Jesus and we present ourselves to him, you know what he does? He leads us out of bondage. He leads us out of bondage step by step, day by day, week by week, month by month, until we can look back and say, "Wow, by the power of Jesus Christ and to his glory, I'm free. I've been set free because of what Jesus has done in my life." Jesus has greater power than the evil one, doesn't he? The Bible tells us that greater is he who is in us than he who is in the world. And so we need to walk in that promise. And when something is going on that's beyond us and we can't handle, we need to bring it to Jesus. Now, verse 20 is so powerful there. After the disciples asked Jesus, "Why could we not cast it out?" Jesus reveals it was because of a lack of faith. It's unbelief. Unbelief has crept into their hearts because they had lost focus, my friends. But Jesus reminds them, it's not the size of your faith. It's the focus of your faith, because even a mustard seed of faith works when it's placed in the all-powerful God. So important to clarify what Jesus is saying there in verse 20. Why? Because there are some who want to try to use that verse and manipulate it to say something that Jesus is not saying. There are those who try to use this verse as a pretext for getting anything that they want or that they think they have a right to expect from God. But my friends, we don't have a right to expect anything from God. That's the truth. We don't have a right to expect God to do whatever we want him to do. And until we acknowledge that, you're going to have a problem. You're just going to have a big problem in your life. We are not God. I have a problem with people who go around with that kind of a prideful attitude that thinks they can just name it and claim it, blab it and grab it, declare it and swear it, they don't have a clue what's really God's will in that situation. There's no way that they can know all of the factors that go into that particular situation. Only God can know everything about what's going on. So we got to be careful. We got to humble ourselves. Let's not be those kind of people who diminish what Jesus is saying. But let's also not be those kind of people that are prideful and think that we have a right to expect from God whatever we want. There's a balance here. And I don't want to take away from what Jesus is saying, because this really is a beautiful, powerful statement about faith. He says, "For assuredly I say to you, if you have faith as a mustard seed, you will say to this mountain, move from here to there, and it will move, and nothing will be impossible for you." That's a beautiful promise. It's a powerful promise. It's a promise that can be abused, but it's also a promise nonetheless that is for us here today. The promise is this: God will answer every prayer that is in accordance with his will, period. He will answer every prayer that is in accordance with his will. If you study this verse in the context of other similar promises within the scriptures, you will quickly find that when we pray according to his name, which means that we are praying according to how he would have us to pray for the situation, according to his will, we will have what we ask for. Now, where we go wrong is when we think that this is our opportunity to expect something from God that we have no right to expect. When we get that entitlement syndrome and we start thinking more highly of ourselves than we ought, that's not the way to go. Now, I want to bring out the opposite of that attitude, because there's definitely two kinds of approaches when it comes to praying for something. You've got the word of faith error, but then there's the other error, and that one is brought out in Mark's gospel. Mark's gospel gives us the exchange between the Father and Jesus in the story. And it says that in Mark's gospel, chapter 9, the boy's father said this to Jesus. He said, "If you can do anything, have compassion on us and help us." Notice his attitude there. If you can do anything, Jesus, I already brought him to your disciples. They couldn't do anything. If you can do anything, that's a sad attitude. That's kind of the opposite of the word of faith. They might err on the side of just expecting God to do whatever they want. He's at their beck and call, but just as many people err on the other side of this, like the desperate father, who says, "If you can do anything," you know? What a way to start out a prayer request, right? "Lord, I really don't even know if you can do this. Lord, you know, if you could do anything, Lord." How sad is that? This man has a problem of unbelief. I want to ask you this morning, are you perhaps wavering in your faith? You've been praying. You've been asking God. There's something in your life that you're desperate about, but you just don't see it happening right now. And you're beginning to waver. Perhaps you've grown weary and you're tired of dealing with the same problem in your life. Could it be that you've taken your eyes off of Jesus? You've forgotten that he's Lord of all? You need to come back to where your faith is solely and securely in Jesus today. You need to realize who he is and who you are. And by the way, you know, if Jesus told you 3 months ago that you needed to do something and you still haven't done that, that might be why you don't feel like he's close to you right now. Because we have to walk in obedience too. We can't just say, "Lord, take this sin away from me," while you're binging on Netflix that has sex scenes in it, right? In other words, we can't go searching for sin and then blame God when we don't have victory. We have to walk in obedience too. So coming back to our faith in Jesus and following him, it goes hand in hand. Now, Jesus said to the man, and in Mark chapter 9, after he says, "If you can do anything, Lord," you know, Jesus says, "If you can," exclamation point. He says, "All things are possible for the one who believes." It's in Mark 9, verse 24, by the way. And it was right then that the father realizes his mistake and he cries out, "I believe, help my unbelief." So since this whole incident is attracting a large crowd at this point, Jesus quickly rebukes the demon. He heals the boy and he gives him back to his father whole. But notice with me Jesus' words to the disciples here in Matthew 17 in verse 21. Jesus says to them, "However, this kind does not go out except by prayer and fasting." Now, that phrase right there is in response to the disciples questioning Jesus later on as to why they had been powerless to cast out that evil spirit and heal the boy. You know what? It's significant. Jesus informs his disciples that there are evil forces here at work in people's lives, which will require, yes, spiritual disciplines. It's like a bad word in today's Christian church. It will require spiritual discipline. This means fasting, where you don't eat and you deny your flesh and you say, I need God more than I need food today. And it's going to require prayer, not just a shallow, superficial prayer, but a pressing in kind of prayer that says, Lord, I have got to have your strength and power to deal with what I'm facing right now. And it's a daily practice. The whole incident here teaches us that as disciples, as followers of Jesus, we have to be living a lifestyle of spiritual discipline in order to be ready for moments like this when you encounter demonic possession, when you encounter spiritual forces in heavenly places that are at work and they are working, wreaking havoc in someone's life. And you have to be ready for that by living a life of fasting and prayer. A life in which you're ready for a spiritual war, because there's a spiritual war going on, I guarantee it. The whole incident teaches us an important lesson. It's not the greatness of the problem that we're facing, but rather it is who we're focused our faith on. If we're cultivating a heart of unbelief, we're falling short of that new identity that we have in Christ. We need to be asking God regularly, Lord, where am I trusting myself instead of you? We need to be inviting the Lord to reveal in our hearts where pride has crept in and where prayer has slipped out and where our faith needs to be realigned. Now, Jesus follows up the healing with another reminder that the disciples probably didn't want to hear in verse 22. He says, now, while they were staying in Galilee, Jesus said to them, the Son of Man is about to be betrayed into the hands of men, and they will kill him. And the third day he will be raised up. And they were exceedingly sorrowful. So the transfiguration was a glimpse of glory, but Jesus reveals again that the cross and the resurrection lie ahead and they're unavoidable. And I wonder what this did to Jesus. I mean, think about the heavy burden on his heart of knowing what lies ahead for him. We often don't realize how heavy the burden of sin was in Jesus' life. I mean, the guy did not know what sin was. He's the Holy Son of God who has never sinned. He's been tempted in every single way, just like you and I, but Jesus never fell into sin. He never experienced what sin was in his entire lifetime until he would go to the cross. And so he knows that what lies ahead is going to be a horrific experience. He knows it's not going to be easy, but notice he doesn't avoid it. He sets his face and he marches towards it. That's our Lord and Savior. I respect him. I respect him so much. He's a true leader. He didn't shy away from the coming conflict. He didn't shy away from the cross. He knew it was coming and he set his face to face it and he went towards it. Now, the disciples' response there in verse 23, at the end of it, he says they were exceedingly sorrowful. We're not sure if they understood why they were sorrowful. We're not told if it's because they knew what Jesus was saying or if it was just because they were like distressed, sorrowful because, he's talking about the cross again. But here's what we can take away. Even when we don't understand what God is doing, like the disciples probably didn't know, we still know we can trust him. We can still trust who he is. You know, there's going to be lots of moments in our lifetime when we see sorrow, when you see a job loss, when you see a sickness, when you have a prodigal child, and you're not going to understand why God allows it. But listen, faith clings to the truth that God's plans are always good. And in the end, even though they're hard, they work together for good. So taking comfort in the fact that Jesus didn't die as a victim, but as a savior. Taking comfort that Jesus didn't stay in the grave, he rose from the grave. And that transforms our sorrow into joy. Now, the chapter ends with what might seem like a random story about taxes and fishing, but there's actually this beautiful lesson embedded in it. Let's pick it up in verse 24. It says, when they had come to Capernaum, those who received the temple tax came to Peter and said, does your teacher not pay the temple tax? And so I want to pause right here for a moment. In the verse, we see the temple tax collector here. He's coming to collect taxes, kind of like the IRS, okay? You know what they say, right? There's only two sure things in life, death and taxes. That's what they say. And so we see that it was around Jesus' day too. But this is not the same sort of tax that the Roman government collected. Matthew, the tax collector, collected taxes on behalf of the occupying Roman government. This is a tax that was by the Jewish people, from the Jewish people, for the benefit of the Jewish people's temple. So this is not a civil tax. It was a religious tax that was supposed to be paid by every Jewish male that was 20 years and older. The tax goes back to the Old Testament Jewish law. It began in the time of the wilderness. The tax was used to maintain the tabernacle in the wilderness and then the temple after it was established in Jerusalem. So every Jewish male is required to pay a half shekel tax, which is roughly about 2 days' wages for your average worker in those days. If you want to know about it, you can read about it in Exodus chapter 30. But Jesus uses this opportunity of the tax collector to teach a valuable lesson to Peter. In verse 25, he said, this is Peter speaking, yes, we pay the taxes. And when he had come into the house, Jesus anticipated him. So Jesus already knew what he had said. He already knew about the conversation. And he says this to Peter. He says, what do you think, Simon? From whom do the kings of the earth take customs or taxes? From their sons or from strangers? And Peter said to him, from strangers. Jesus said to him, then the sons are free. Nevertheless, lest we offend them, go to the sea, cast in a hook, and take the fish that comes up first. And I want to quickly just pause and say, this is a totally different way of fishing. Most of the fishing in Galilee would have been done with nets, casting nets. Here Jesus tells Peter, you're just going to go on a solo fishing trip, you know, and you're going to use a hook because we just need one fish and you'll see what's in its mouth. And it says, when you have opened its mouth, you will find a piece of money. Take that and give it to them for me and you. And this is such a cool story. The story here of Peter going and he actually catches a fish, we're told in Mark's gospel, and finds a coin, the exact amount that he needed to pay the temple tax. Now, I want to go back to the tax, because the tax, one of the things that the Torah makes clear, that the book of Exodus makes clear, is the tax that every Jewish male 20 years and older had to pay. This tax was paid as a ransom for each person's life. And it was a reminder to the Jews that they were in debt to God for their sins, and that they required

0: by Satan into sin in the first place. And so Jesus is using this moment to teach Peter this valuable lesson. And it also applies to anybody here today who is trusting Jesus as Lord and Savior. The lesson is this: Jesus came to ransom us from sin and death and to set us free. So we are exempt from this. Once we trust in Christ, we're exempt because he has redeemed us. He's redeemed us, and he came to set us free from the power of Satan, from the power of sin, and the consequences of sin, which is death. And so Jesus has done that, and it is a wonderful truth, and Jesus uses this moment to kind of teach that to Peter. Now, there's one other thing I believe is important here, and that was that Jesus didn't flex his freedom in a way that offended people. Instead, he provided the payment through a miracle, a coin in the mouth of a fish, and that's just a beautiful picture of God's unique provision in and of itself. But I want to point out the example of Jesus as I'm closing out here. You know, this is a great example for us as we choose our battles wisely and maintain a Christian witness in the world, guys. There's times when we need to stand for righteousness, no matter what, but there's other times when we don't want to distract from the cross. Jesus had his mind set on the cross. He wasn't about to cause a big ruckus over not paying the temple tax. And so this is a good lesson in and of itself, because as Christians, we need to learn, like Jesus, to point people to the cross in everything we do. Don't let other side issues distract us from what matters most, and that is the salvation of souls.
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Tonight we're going to be in Ecclesiastes chapter 7. And Solomon, his whole thesis there for six chapters was vanity, vanity, all is vanity. And we've been talking about his overall frustration being the smartest guy, the richest guy, good-looking guy, the most powerful guy, and just the things that would frustrate him, that no matter how much you have going for you, you know, it's a curse of man that you build wealth and the foreigners take it from you. And he's talked about all these different things in life that were frustrating and exasperating. And we've compared it to like a wind chime, if you can't untangle a certain wind chime, or a Rubik's Cube that cannot be resolved, and you try over and over and over to resolve it. His tone is very strong, like, and you can know what happens after you're gone, and it's just so frustrating. So that's where he left them off. And I mentioned 2 weeks ago when we were done with that part of the book, we said, look, it's like we listen to someone who's in, memory care or something, or in assisted living. He was just venting about some things that were frustrating, and that's okay. But we're going to walk out the door with Jesus because we have the full scope of the promises of Jesus. And that's how we looked at it when we left off last week. Because he just said, who can tell a man what will happen after him under the sun? And that was something that just was part of his overall frustration with why you work hard and you don't even know what's going to happen when you're gone with what all that you acquired and did with. And so I find it interesting tonight as I come to chapter 7 that he reverts to Proverbs. You know, and it's kind of like this. If you come to something that frustrates you and you can't figure it out, hey, revert back to what you're really good at. When you come to what you don't know, fall back to what you do know. And what is Solomon's strength? His strength is Proverbs. So throw the wind chime out the window, throw the Rubik's Cube at the door, put it in the trash. It's like, hey, chapter 7, I'm going to get back to like thinking straight, thinking correctly, and he's right back on Proverbs now. So we're going to get his strength in these Proverbs tonight. So verse 1 through 5 is linked together. It reads like this. A good name is better than precious ointment, and the day of death than the day of one's birth. Better to go into the house of mourning than to go to the house of feasting, for that is the end of all men, and the living will take it to heart. Sorrow is better than laughter, for by a sad countenance the heart is made better. The heart of the wise is in the house of mourning, but the heart of fools is in the house of mirth or partying. So we get the contrast in these five verses of, man, the benefit of hanging around with things that are real, real life experiences, mourning, sorrow, the real experience of life, versus hanging out with a bunch of fools who have an endless party and can't come to terms and grips with the reality of what life can really be like. There's great wisdom in this passage. Of course, Solomon's not saying there's no place for joy, there's no place for happiness, there's no place for laughter. He's not saying that at all. For we know that the Bible tells us that Jesus came that we might have joy. We're told that happy is the man or the woman who trusts in the Lord. We're told that to sing a joyful noise to the Lord, to make a joyful noise to the Lord. We're told that Jesus gives us peace, and because we have peace, we don't have anxiety. We have peace in the storm. We can rejoice. And we've seen Jesus at the wedding in Cana. He made the wedding a happy place to be in a happy circumstance, and he made it better. So we just got to get that context that there's joy. I remember a long time ago, very early on in ministry, a friend of mine that I knew from surfing and growing up, it says in James, come now you who laugh, and now you need to weep or mourn. And he came to me and he said, why would God say to weep and mourn? Doesn't he want us happy? And I said, yeah, except if you're in sin and rebelling against him, he doesn't want you happy. He wants you to be remorseful over that sin. So that kind of gives us that idea of like how we're looking here. But I love the context is that comparing the first day in the human experience to the last day in the human experience. None of us remember when we're born, and none of us know exactly what it's going to be like when we die. We might have an idea, if you have a terminal illness or this or that or something that you might have a general idea, but even so, we don't know exactly what it's going to be like when we breathe our last. Maybe you've seen people breathe their last, like I have many times. I think, okay, it could go like this. It could go like that. You could be heavily medicated. You don't even really know, and it's a slow fade, like with a terminal illness. Could be sudden like this. It could be kind of gradual, but you're still there. Could be painful. My dad was in a lot of pain the last few days he was alive. He was labored breathing, and he was in a lot of pain. And I thought, man. You know, I don't know. I've said this many times, but I'm like, you know, Lord, if I can avoid that, I'm putting in for that request right now. But in the end, if that's what I need to have for the last 3 days of my life, then so be it, right? We need to be
completely refined and matured by the life experiences, including how we die, to prepare us for how we're going to live in eternity in glory. And we can't underestimate that, that all things work together for good, even to those who love the Lord, even how we might pass away and what we might experience and how we see death and how it plays out. It's good to think about eternity, and the good name is good, but the good name is based upon a good life. And the benefit of the day of death versus the day of birth is we don't know when we're born. Most of us, our earliest childhood memories might be 3 years old, 5 years old, maybe more in the 7 to 8 range. It's all there in the hard drive, but still. But when you get to the end of your life, you have the legacy of your life. So whether it's 30, 40, 10, 20, whatever it might be, you have this resume of what our life has been. We have it. So Solomon's saying, you know, the end of your life, the day of your death is better because it's your end and it's you've completed your journey. What God gave to you, the stewardship of your life, your time, your talents, and how you lived it, it's better because we can see now what you did with it. It's kind of like when you retire from a job and you're honored and maybe they give you like a lifetime achievement award or something like that. Or throw a big party for you like they did for Greg McEwen when he retired as a fire chief over there in Irvine. 3-hour thing with all these people. A job well done and a completed life speaks for itself. And I think this is what Solomon is saying, that it's better, the day of death is better because you've lived your life. And ideally through Jesus Christ and faith in him, we lived it well. And the fruit of our life stands with us in the last moment of our life. Then he said it's better to go in the house of mourning than the house of feasting. Again, in eternity, there's a lot of feasting. There's a lot of celebrating. Eternity is feast. There's no mourning in eternity. Let's make that clear right now. There is nothing regarding the presence of the Lord, the new heaven and new earth, that has anything to do with sorrow, sadness, or mourning. It's only in this life. And it's in this life, it's to refine us to enjoy the celebrations and the rejoicing and all the glory that we're going to in the next life. So, here in this text, we're told it's better as a disposition, it's better to be aware of the house of mourning than the house of feasting. Because the house of mourning is the end of all men. People can throw parties, they can be feasting, they can be doing all their stuff. But if life's just one big party and then reality comes, the party's over. That's what we say, the party's over. But if we've been in situations where people are mourning, we've been there comforting people in sorrow. Jesus was a man of sorrows. Jesus wept in the place of sorrow. Jesus went into sorrowful places and brought his presence and his power to that place. The house of mourning, well, you know, in my youth, I went to a lot of parties. And I hung out with a lot of people that were celebrating something here or there or whatever. They didn't really shape my character. But I'll tell you what, I've walked into a lot of houses where someone's dying. And I'm there as an ambassador of Christ, bringing the promises of God. And that's the real deal. That's the real deal. That's the real deal when you find yourself in a situation where there's nothing funny, there's no laughter. I'm reading Job right now. It's just where I'm at in my morning devotions. Man, those three friends show up in chapter 2. There is nothing to say for 7 days. And in the Living Bible, it says, for they saw that Job's grief was so sorrowful, they couldn't say one word. That's the house of mourning. When your friend lost everything, the smartest guy, the wisest guy. And they dwelt in the house of mourning for 7 days. They might have come up with some opinions about how Job got there, but either way, they showed up and they knew where to be. You can always find a caravan where they're drinking and laughing, you know, while they're feeding the camels and life's just one big party and eat, drink, and be merry for tomorrow we die. But to go to the house of mourning and see a man who's covered in boils, scratching himself with broken pottery, whose wife has cursed him and cursed God, you're going to learn more from that situation that week with him than those knuckleheads from Baghdad down the road there and the party they're having with their Bedouin friends in the tents. So it's good to be in the house of the mourning. Because you see the reality of it. Like I said, seeing my dad die in this heavy labored breathing and the pain he was in. My dad was always strong. He was wincing with every breath. It was good for me to see that. Because I've seen a lot of people die, but I've never seen someone with that much pain. It made me pray more for my dad. And it made me think more for me.
The house of mourning isn't just to comfort those who are mourning. It's to help you think about our day that might be just like that. Often and many times when I've ministered in heavy circumstances, I ask myself, how would I handle these things? Because I'm bringing these promises, these people, and these circumstances. Could I live the same faith that I'm sharing with these people? I'd like to think so. You'd like to think so. There's so much more to learn in the house of mourning than a party of fools. For it is the end of all men. Sooner or later, the party's over. And we're going to glory. And the mourning refines us. But for the world, the party's over and they're just going to outer darkness and imploding on themselves. By themselves. Where there is no comfort and no chance at a second chance. Then in verse 3, sorrow is better than laughter, for by a sad countenance the heart is made better. Again, we're not saying there's not a place for rejoicing and happiness. The Bible makes that very clear. There is. All over the Bible we see that. But there's always a balance in the Bible. And here's Solomon saying, listen, sorrow is not a bad thing. When there's sorrow, there's a sobriety to it. There's a sobering element to it that makes us really think about the matter. Now, again, I've been a pastor for almost 40 years, so I've been in such serious, sorrowful circumstances. Danny Donnelly and I, years ago, we went to that memorial graveside for a newborn that died for his friend and his girlfriend. And there's just, you know, you just can't show up graveside where you don't know one person. I didn't know one person other than Danny. You just can't hop out of a van at a cemetery in Long Beach on a Saturday. You just can't hop out of a van and look at these people grieving over the loss of a newborn baby and all their friends grieving. You cannot do that and not be touched by it. It's definitely not a Hollywood party. The party's over. No one's celebrating a new CD. No one's celebrating a number one song. No one's impressed by how big of a studio you run or own or your house in Beverly Hills. See, it's good. It's good to be in those situations and they sober you. Now, Louis the Sun King, the French king, Louis XIV, the Sun King, he did not allow anyone to ever mention death. He's a very powerful king, one of the most powerful European kings ever. You could never mention death around him. He was so fearful of death. But there are many kings who made sure they're reminded of their mortality every day as a king. And we need to be reminded of mortality. That's really what Solomon is saying here. You know, these things remind us that life is testings, trials, and tribulations, and tragedy, and there can be triumph with faith in the living God. But we need to be reminded of that, and we need to be aware of that, and we need to balance that. We need to understand that's just the way it is. And it gives a healthy perspective. Then it says there in verse 4, the heart of the wise is in the house of mourning, but the heart of fools is in the house of mirth, or at the party. People with wisdom, the fear of the Lord, they understand the reality and the value of these things, and they thrive in them with the Lord. Because really, in any sorrow or heartache or mourning, if we have faith over it, we bring faith into it, and we're refined by it. And that's the way we need to look at it. That's how we have to look at it. We need to believe truly that all things work together for good to those who love God. And I've had some very grievous situations I've had to pray for and be a part of where it is a test of faith to believe that this can work together for good, but I must believe, because I truly do believe, that it'll work together for good in all eternity, no matter how unfair, unjust, or tragic something might be. So let us just agree here in these first few verses with Solomon that the day of death is the testimony of what our life was, and hopefully we'll be looking good on that day with how we lived our life and the decisions we made. But where we hang out, that we're not afraid to be in this situation where someone's suffering. We're not afraid to be this memorial. Some people never go to memorials. We're not afraid to be here. We don't look at a graveyard and go like, ugh. We look like, you know what, it's reality. That's how we need to be. Now we read on.
So we need that eternity. We need to see eternity, and we need to see it daily. And that's what Solomon's saying there. Verse 5, it is better to hear the rebuke of the wise than for a man to hear the song of fools. For like the crackling of thorns under a pot, so is the laughter of the fool. This also is vanity. Surely oppression destroys a wise man's reason, and a bribe debases the heart. The end of a thing is better than its beginning. The patient in spirit is better than the proud in spirit. Do not hasten in your spirit to be angry, for anger rests in the bosom or the chest of fools. Do not say, why were the former days better than these? For you do not inquire wisely concerning this. So here we get this group of proverbs, this kind of, it's a cluster of proverbs. So we had a consistent theme in verses 1 through 4, but now 5 through 10, we just get these, just like we're going through Proverbs, we get these different topics that pop up here. Better is to hear the rebuke of the wise. And rebuke is so hard. We saw this time and time again in Proverbs. Rebuke is so hard to receive because we immediately, I believe most of us are immediately repelled by rebuke, no matter who it is. If it's our loving spouse or our best friend or whatever, like, no one likes to be reproved or rebuked because there's an embarrassment to it. Because it's pointing out a flaw in action or character or attitude. And it hurts. But Solomon's like, hey, it's better to be rebuked than to hear the song of fools. The song of fools. You know, like people just, that's just a song of fools. People just singing songs they want to sing, if you will. They just hear what they want to hear. La, la, la, la, la. They're just in their own little world with their headphones on. And it's, everything's, you know, it's just a party in their head. And there's no character growth. There's no challenge in personal growth and development. Correction and bad attitudes or bad behavior. It's so important to receive reproof when God gives it to us. And it's also important to recognize it, because sometimes we don't recognize it. But it's important to receive it. It is so much better to hear the rebuke of the wise than to hear the song of fools. And because it says of the fools, it's like the crackling of thorns under a pot. It's like if you put a bunch of tumbleweed in a beach bonfire. The crackling, dry tumbleweed makes a crackling sound. It's just like, like a bunch of fools just laughing at themselves. From foolishness they came and foolishness they'll go. The laughter of fools. I don't know about you, but I can think of so many situations where I can hear the laughter of fools. I had enough of that in my lifetime, and it's just, they all lead each other astray. I remember a good friend of mine passed away when he was 19. And he's from Carlsbad. He's one of the original group of surfers that when David Barr and I and a couple of our guys, we were like a tight group. David Barr and Mott and I were the closest guys, but like red in a bullseye, but then orange was a group of orange, and this guy's in the group of orange, and we really liked him. And he died in a car accident at 19. He was drinking alcohol, and he was distraught over a girl, and he was drinking alcohol, and he didn't have a seatbelt on, and he fell out of the car, and the car rolled over him, and he died. It was a real tragedy. Now, I mean, I'm just Catholic Joe at the time, and the memorial was at a Methodist church in Encinitas. And I remember going to the Methodist church, and it was just the message was just like, we all end up in a happy place. And, you know, being Catholic, I was like, I'm not so sure about that. You know, like, you know, we're all accountable. But I was like, no, he's at peace now. I'm like, I don't know. You know, like, I don't know. It's not for me to say, but there wasn't, you know, even Catholic Joe's like, I don't know. Like, I don't know. But what I remember those about that day is they had a drinking party for him afterwards. And I remember I went to it, and all of his friends were drinking and getting drunk, and they're laughing. That's the cackling of fools. I always remember thinking, like, wow, this is so bizarre. I was like, man, I got to get out of here. Like, Catholic Joe knew if lightning's striking, it's probably striking close to this place. There's just no way that God is in this, and there's just no way that anything good could come from this. That's what I'm talking about. And by the way, you can be walking strong with the Lord and find yourself suddenly in the place with cackling fools. You can have at a company party or something that you just stumbled into, some family thing, and suddenly it's a cackling of fools. You got to get out of there. You got to get out of there as soon as you can. Got to recognize that. Verse
7, surely oppression destroys a wise man's reason, and a bribe debases the heart. We covered bribery and that kind of stuff quite a bit in Proverbs. It just never ends. The bribes we see in America and American government are despicable. They make me sick. They really do. So I won't say anything more than that because I'm already sick. It just makes me sick, like just how people abuse power with bribes and they have debased hearts and they're demented and delusional. What are you going to do? Just don't be them. And pray for them and, you know, don't let them bother you. Keep them out of your headspace. But verse 8 says this, the end of a thing is better than its beginning. So Solomon touched on this in Proverbs a little bit a couple times, that the end of a thing is better than the beginning. It's so much better to complete the project and have it speak for itself what you did as opposed to talking about something because talk is cheap. And, you know, we say in business world, right, you under-promise and over-deliver. Just under-promise. Show up, get the job done, and get it done. The end of a thing is better than the beginning. It's beginning. We all have ideas. We all have opinions. We all have ideas. And like, oh, I'm going to do this. I'm going to do that. And it's just better to just really honestly, Solomon says, just better to like shut your mouth and do it. Just do it. Don't talk about it. Get something done. Is there anything better than when your kids actually just do something and get it done and don't talk about it? They just got it done. Or you have employees that work for you and they're you know, like, oh, I'll do it tomorrow. I got this project. You show up at work and suddenly everything's in order. It's the way it should be. It surpasses your expectation. That's what you want to see. That's what you want to bring and that's what you want to do. That's what God honors. That's the spirit of excellence. The end of a thing is better than the beginning. Just to stay steadfast with it. And most things of quality take time, right? We know that. They don't happen overnight. Most things that are really matter, they take time. Just stick it out. The end of a thing is better than its beginning. To see it through. Because the end result, presuming here contextually that it's something successful or a completed project, the end result produced something in us along the way to get to the finish line. So there was things we learned. There was character development. There was maybe failure and pivots and adjustments. And then to get to the end and actually do it is a great thing, the end of a thing. It's like even with college or when you get a college degree or something, when I think of my kids that I watch graduate college, and, you know, it's one thing to say like, hey, I'm going to do this, I'm going to do that. It's another to put in 4 years and wear a uniform every day, stand in line at 7 a.m., and then graduate on the dean's list. That's our son Timothy. You know, that's why college graduations can be so special, because it is the end of a thing. It's something completed. It's something done. It's a measurable thing that's done. Sometimes you have maybe an idea like, I want to do this. We have this ministry idea. We're going to go on this ministry trip and we're going to do this and we're going to do that. It might just be a short-term mission. Like I think of how Brian McDaniel and his ministry to Haiti, all the things they've done, and they're going to build this compound, and they did. And they're going to build this building over here, and they did. And they're going to do this here, and now they're building a training center in Florida, and they will. See, that's what we want. We want the fruit of finished products, the end of a thing that completes a measuring rod of success along the way. The end of a thing is better than its beginning. Because it's a journey, and you learn so much from it. I think of my pro surfing career. My first pro surfing contest, as a pro athlete, it's in the book, many of you read it, but I beat the world champion, man on man. My first pro contest, like, how could you even, like, that's a dream come true. I beat Robert Bartholomew, number one in the world. In my first pro event in South Africa, everyone was blown away. But that was the beginning. When it was all said and done, I won the Pipe Masters, and then I'm in the Hall of Fame. The end's better than the beginning. The journey that God takes us through, that's the beauty of it.

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3: Today's Wisdom for Women is Proverbs 19, verse 17. He who is kind to the poor lends to the Lord, and he will reward him for what he has done. One thing I have learned in my life is you can't outgive the Lord. Sometimes I think about that little boy in John 6 who gave his entire lunch to Jesus so that the rest of the 5,000 people that day could eat. It's ridiculous that he thought this little lunch could make any difference. And of course, there's the fact that he must have considered that if he gave up his lunch, he would then have no lunch. But because the little boy had just heard Jesus teach the Sermon on the Mount, he had heard him say, "Do not worry about your life, what you should eat and what you should drink and what you should wear, but seek first the kingdom of God and his righteousness, and all else will be added to you." And since he was still young and still able to believe that what God says is more valid than what circumstances seem to say, he did it. He gave it all. In that moment of letting go of his lunch, he put himself entirely, completely in the Lord's hands, voluntarily. Can I have a little word with you now? Have you ever done that? Can you imagine what this little boy felt like as he saw what the Lord did with his lunch? So, if God puts a holy tug on your heart as you see a need, don't be afraid. God has a wonderful economy. Trust him. Because he who is kind to the poor lends to the Lord, and he will reward him for what he has done. This is Debbie Bryson praying that the practical wisdom of God's word will make you wise.

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1: 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This is a program where we don't just talk about faith and current events. We dive right into the spiritual pulse of the Middle East and the God who is moving so powerfully in it. Every week we unpack the headlines, the prophecies, and the hope of Christ that's rising in a region so often misunderstood, because what happens in the epicenter doesn't stay there. Its aftershocks ripple across the world. Today we are featuring a fascinating and deeply biblical message from Joel Rosenberg, exploring a remarkable question few believers have considered. Could peace between Israel and Lebanon actually be part of God's prophetic plan before the last great wars of history? As direct talks between Israel and Lebanon begin for the first time in decades, many are asking whether this moment could reshape the future of the Middle East. Does Bible prophecy leave room for peace before the War of Gog and Magog? Did Israel and Lebanon ever enjoy peaceful relations in biblical history? And what role would the weakening of Iran and Hezbollah play in opening a new chapter for the Lebanese people? Let's join Joel Rosenberg as he examines what the Bible says about Israel, Lebanon, and the hope found in God's prophetic plan.
2: Is peace possible between Lebanon and Israel? That's the big question that's being asked in the midst of all the challenges with Iran. This is a huge new question, and I want to talk about it tonight. Lots going on, but this is the focus tonight. Direct peace talks between the governments of Lebanon and Israel are underway. They began in Washington. And this is not only historic, it also raises three critical questions. First, is there any serious chance, really, that Lebanon will really make peace? I mean, a real peace, a true peace, a warm peace, an Abraham Accords-style peace and normalization agreement with Israel. Is that even remotely possible? After all, for decades, Lebanon has essentially been a slave state under the merciless control of the wicked Iranian regime and Hezbollah, Iran's largest and most powerful terror proxy army. Second, does Bible prophecy give us any hope of peace between Israel and Lebanon in the last days of history? I mean, didn't Jesus warn us that we would have wars and rumors of wars, kingdom rising against kingdom, nation against nation, in the last days? Yes, he did. And don't the prophecies like Ezekiel 38 indicate quite clearly that the forces of Russia, Iran, Turkey, and others will be coming against Israel in the prophetic future from the north, and thus, presumably, through Lebanon and Syria? Yes, that is what the scriptures say. So we're going to ask that question. Well, is there any prophetic biblical evidence that peace is possible between these two countries? And third, was there ever peace and quiet between Israel and Lebanon in biblical times? I mean, is there any precedent at all for calm and quiet on Israel's northern border? All great questions and timely ones, given that peace talks, like I say, have just begun in Washington, and there are no shortage of pessimists watching that process. Okay, let's take these questions one by one. First, is there any serious chance of peace between Lebanon and Israel? And I want to put my cards on the table. I am an optimist when it comes to the possibility of peace between Israel and Lebanon in the near or medium term. I mean, long term, yes, we're heading to very horrific, apocalyptic, prophetic wars, including, Armageddon and obviously Gog and Magog. But before that, is it possible? And I think, yes, it's possible that there could be quiet, calm, and even a treaty. And that's not just because I have a Lebanese evangelical brother-in-law, which I do, and we love him very much. It's not just because Lynn and I have many dear friends who are Lebanese, born and raised there, some of them still there. And it's not just because that for nearly 20 years, the ministry that my wife and I started, the Joshua Fund, has invested in strengthening the evangelical Arab church in Lebanon and in Lebanese ministries that preach the gospel and make disciples there. All true, but that's not only why we love Lebanon. We love Lebanon because God loves Lebanon. The Father loves Lebanon so much that he speaks of a prophetic future when he will save the people of Egypt, Israel, Jordan, Syria, and, wait for it, Lebanon. Isaiah 19, verses 23 and 24. In that day, there will be a highway from Egypt to Assyria. Pause. What is Assyria? Well, ancient Assyria was an empire that included Lebanon, the country we know today as Syria, Jordan, and even part of Iraq. So prophetically, what Isaiah 19 is telling us is that in the future, not only will Egypt have this amazing awakening where Egyptians will come to faith in Jesus and Israelis will come to faith in Jesus, the people that live in these areas, including Lebanon, in this territory in ancient times known as Assyria, they will come to faith in Jesus too. Let's pick up the text. There'll be a highway from Egypt to Assyria, and the Assyrians will come into Egypt, and the Egyptians will come into Assyria, and the Egyptians will worship with the Assyrians. In that day, Israel will be the third party with Egypt and Assyria, a blessing in the midst of the earth, whom the Lord of hosts has blessed, saying, "Blessed is Egypt, my people, and Assyria, the work of my hands, and Israel, my inheritance." I love that passage, Isaiah 19. There are hard things that get us to that point, but God is saying he loves Egypt and Israel and these countries around Israel, previously known as Assyria. And he has great plans for us. He plans to bless us. And I believe he's going to pour out his Holy Spirit and draw many, probably not all, but many in this region to himself. Okay? That's exciting. That's what the Word of God says. But there's more. The Father loves Lebanon so much that he speaks of the glory of Lebanon and demonstrates in the scriptures his heart of compassion and mercy and his desire to bring salvation to both Israelis and to the Lebanese people. We see this in Isaiah 35, verses 1 through 10. I'm going to show you some of those verses. The wilderness and the desert will be glad, and the Arava will rejoice and blossom. Like the crocus, it will blossom profusely and rejoice with rejoicing and shouts of joy. That's a lot of joy. The glory of Lebanon will be given to it. The majesty of Carmel and Sharon. They, the people of these areas, including Lebanon, they will see the glory of the Lord, the majesty of our God. And the text says, the prophet says, encourage the exhausted and strengthen the feeble. Say to those with an anxious heart, take courage, fear not. Behold, your God will come with vengeance. The recompense of God will come. In other words, God will bring justice on the enemies. But God says, he will save you. Then the eyes of the blind will be opened, and the ears of the deaf will be unstopped. Then the lame will leap like a deer, and the tongue of the mute will shout for joy. And the ransomed of the Lord will return and come with joyful shouting to Zion, to Israel, to Jerusalem, to this city that I'm in, with everlasting joy upon their heads. They will find gladness and joy, and sorrow and sighing will flee away. That's the prophetic future of Israel and her neighbors, including Lebanon. Now, Jesus loved the people of Lebanon so much that the New Testament tells us, the Gospels tell us, that Jesus traveled there to Lebanon. He said he came for to save the lost sheep of the house of Israel, but he went to Lebanon, and Jesus ministered there in what I believe was a partial fulfillment of Isaiah 35. Consider the first gospel account, the gospel according to Matthew, chapter 15. Let's look at verses 21 through 28, okay? Jesus went away from there and withdrew from Israel into the district of Tyre and Sidon. Those were the two most famous ancient cities in the country we call Lebanon today. Verse 22, and a Canaanite woman from that region came out and began to cry out, saying, have mercy on me, Lord, son of David. My daughter is cruelly demon-possessed. But Jesus did not answer her a word. And his disciples came and implored Jesus, saying, send her away, because she keeps shouting at us. But Jesus answered and said, I was sent only to the lost sheep of the house of Israel. Right? So there you see the very verse I just cited. Right? We see it among other places in the Gospels. We see it right here. Verse 25, but. I love this. This but is wonderful. In Hebrew means ava. We would say ava. However, she, this Lebanese woman, she came and began to bow down before him, before Jesus, saying, Lord, help me. And he answered and said, it is not good to take the children's bread and throw it to the dogs. Now, I'll note that that feels harsh, right? Jesus is saying, why should I give the bread of the word of God and the blessings of God from the God of Israel to the people of Israel? Why should I give it to the neighbors, right? But he says it in what seems like a very harsh way. However, she says, yes, Lord, but even the dogs feed on the crumbs which fall from their master's table. Wow. Verse 28, then Jesus said to her, oh, woman, your faith is great. It shall be done for you as you wish. And her daughter was healed at once. Now, Christians today make up between 30 and 40% of the Lebanese population. I think in part because Jesus actually ministered there and he loves the people of Lebanon, and it has been torn by civil war and all kinds of horrors over the years. But there are many Christians there praying. They're praying for peace. We need to be praying for peace with them. And we need to be a blessing to the people of Lebanon, just like Jesus was, because we always follow his model, his lead, right? Now, just because we're praying for Lebanon, and we should, that's not a guarantee that there'll be peace, okay? But these are some of the reasons that I'm an optimist, because God loves Lebanon, the Father loves Lebanon, Jesus loves Lebanon. There are 30 to 40% of the Lebanese people who love Jesus, who love the Lord and are calling out to him for mercy. And we should be doing that too. I certainly am. I hope you are. But there's more.
1: 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And while you're there, learn more about the Joshua Fund and how Joel and Lynn are strengthening believers throughout Israel and her neighbors. Now back to Joel as he explores how biblical prophecy may point toward a season of peace before the final conflicts of the last days.
2: I want to get right back to the three questions that we've been asking. One is there any hope of peace between Lebanon and Israel? And I think there's a growing interest by the Lebanese people for peace, and now direct historic talks are underway. But there's another question. Does Bible prophecy give us any hope of peace between Israel and Lebanon in the last days of history? That's a great question, and the answer is yes. The scriptures do tell us that in Ezekiel 38 and 39 that there will be a terrifying and apocalyptic war known as the War of Gog and Magog in the last days of history. Okay, that's true, and that's going to be devastating. And yes, the Russian-Iranian-Turkish alliance against Israel in the last days will come primarily, not exclusively, but primarily come from the north. Okay, so that means those troops and those forces will be coming through Lebanon and probably through Syria too. But before that war unfolds, the ancient Hebrew prophet Ezekiel tells us that, number one, the Jewish people will be regathered from exile into the land of Israel. Okay, that's important. That's what happened starting in the late 1800s and right up to the present. And of course, the prophetic rebirth of the modern nation state of Israel happened on May 14th, 1948, which we are celebrating. And that's important. Okay, that's already underway. So that's good. Second, Ezekiel tells us that God will help the nation of Israel rebuild the ancient ruins. Okay, and that's clearly underway. We joke here in Israel that the crane is the bird of Israel, the national bird of Israel. What we mean is the cranes that are building all these apartments and factories and office buildings. It is happening. God is being merciful in helping Israel rebuild the ancient ruins. Third, the Hebrew prophet Ezekiel tells us in Ezekiel 38 that God will also help Israelis not only resettle our ancient homeland, but the text says that we will be increasingly peaceful and prosperous. Yes, there are other prophecies of war coming, including in Ezekiel 38, the war of Gog and Magog. But before that happens, Israel has to become a country again, Jews have to be regathered, we have to be becoming peaceful and prosperous, and then watch this, verse 11. The text tells us that enemies will come against an Israeli people, quote, who are at rest, that live securely, all of them living without walls and having no bars or gates. That's amazing. What that's telling us in a sort of a poetic way is Israel's going to be quiet. Israel's going to have peace on all of its sides, at least for a season, at least for a period of time before the Gog and Magog war kicks in. Now, I think that it's very possible that this horrific war that erupted on October 7th, 2023, has set into motion this exact prophetic future, a future in which Israelis live calmly and quietly and securely with all of our immediate neighbors. Now, I want you to study Ezekiel 38 on your own. I want you to look at what's happening. I want you to look at the context of Scripture. And I want you to ask for yourself, am I right? Okay, I'm making an assessment, right? I can't prove it, but I'm saying I think all this devastation is leading to peace and quiet of all of our sides, okay? It may not be a perfect peace. It's a modern contemporary peace, and whether that has an actual peace treaty, I don't know. But look, if this is the case, if my assessment, my analysis, my interpretation of Ezekiel 38 is correct, then imagining a calm border with Lebanon or even a formal peace and normalization treaty, a deal like we have with the United Arab Emirates, like we have with Bahrain and Morocco, it's not so far-fetched at all. Again, if you think about when Jesus says there's going to be wars and rumors of wars, well, there certainly are, right? And nation will rise against nation, kingdom against kingdom. All those things are true. But Ezekiel 38, before you get to the apocalyptic war, tells us things will be quiet. Things will be calm. I can't say that the Abraham Accords is going to happen in every single country in the region, right? I can't tell you that Reza Pahlavi, the crown prince, the exiled crown prince of Iran, is actually going to come to power in Iran. That'd be awesome, I think. And bring about a Cyrus Accords. Maybe yes, I'm praying for that. I hope you are too. But the question is, do we at least get calm and quiet? Well, that would require Iran's regime and its offensive military capabilities to be crushed. Maybe not vanquished, but crushed. It would also mean that Hezbollah would have to be crushed and Hamas and the Lebanese people to rise up and regain their sovereignty from their Iranian and Hezbollah slave masters. I think that's possible, more possible than ever, which brings us to the next critical question. Was there ever peace between Israel and Lebanon in biblical history? And the answer is a resounding yes. The Bible teaches us that in ancient times, God raised up King David to be the king of all Israel and Judah by the age of 30. Okay, that's pretty amazing. Now, the text of Scripture tells us that David made peace with whom? With Lebanon's king, Hiram. Hiram was the king of Tyre, which was the most powerful city in the country we would call Lebanon today. And then it had multiple little kingdoms around. But this is pretty amazing that David not only becomes king, but he makes peace with Lebanon. And David goes on to reign for 33 years. God blessed the nation of Israel as well as his David's alliance and his peace treaty with Lebanon through his friendship, his really devout and sincere, deep friendship with King Hiram of Tyre. I want to wrap this up, and I want to say that, look, in light of all these biblical prophecies and this biblical history and current geopolitical developments, how should we as Christians be praying? And I think the key is to realize how big a deal this is. The leaders of Lebanon increasingly, and the people of Lebanon increasingly, they want to set themselves free from the slavery of the Iranian regime. They see the United States and Israel bringing the Iranian regime down. They see the United States and Israel destroying Iran's capacity to project terror and tyranny. And they also see Israel destroying Hezbollah. This is good, okay? And they're starting to think maybe we should rise up. Maybe we should regain the sovereignty of our country in Lebanon. And maybe we should have a negotiated end to all these hostilities. And we should disarm Hezbollah. And we should make peace with Israel, okay? This is what the leadership of Lebanon is doing. That is encouraging, and we should be praying for it. Now, how exactly it's all going to play out, yeah, we're going to see, right? I don't have all the answers for you tonight, but I want you to see this is a big deal, and I think it has prophetic implications, okay? I think Israel's about to become the dominant superpower politically, militarily, and I think economically in the Middle East. And I think that's the prelude to the war of Gog and Magog. And this may last for a few years. It could last for a decade. It could last for several decades before the war of Gog and Magog takes place. The scriptures don't tell us exactly when and how Gog and Magog is going to erupt. But it tells us clearly that Israel is living securely. The people of Israel feel secure. They feel quiet and calm. And I believe that's where we're going, even though the last several years have been brutal. Okay? And so how should we be praying? We should be praying for calm. We should be praying for quiet. We should be praying for full victory over the Iranian regime, over a total vanquishing of Iran's offensive military capabilities that threaten the United States, Israel, and our Arab allies. We should pray for the liberation of the Iranian people. We should pray for the liberation of the Lebanese people from Iran and Hezbollah, and that Lebanon and Israel actually make a peace deal, a peace normalization deal. Whether it'll be literally called part of the Abraham Accords, I don't know. That'd be awesome. But maybe there's some. Maybe it's the Cyprus Accords. Maybe it's the Hiram Accords. I don't know. But I think there is reason for optimism. But let's also be praying for the spiritual blessing of Lebanon, for the strengthening of the church in Lebanon, and the growth and the maturity and the boldness of the Christians of Lebanon. It's an embattled minority. The Shia Muslims have been dominating and

0: And I'm encouraged. I'm an optimist, maybe a cautious optimist, but I wanted you to know why. And that's our show for tonight. Thank you so much for watching. I'm so grateful that you're with us, grateful that you spent the time kind of walking through these scriptures and walking through these issues. I pray that you would have a great week, you and your family and friends, spending time in the Word of God, walking with Jesus, walking in the power of the Holy Spirit, praying for the peace of Jerusalem and peace between Israel and Lebanon, and peace and quiet throughout the rest of the region, and a full victory over these wicked terrorists and their terror regimes. Have a great week.
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3: Is TV bad for your kids? Dr. Dimitri Christakis' journey into researching the effect of television watching on young children began when he found himself spending many hours comforting and bouncing a fussy baby in front of the television. During his popular TEDx talk, he discussed the overstimulation hypothesis, which says that a child's prolonged exposure to rapid image changes during this critical window of brain development preconditions the mind to expect high levels of input and leads to inattention later in life. Dr. Christakis played a video clip from an episode of Baby Einstein, a series of educational videos for children that contained scenes of a visit to a farm. The scenes are in random order, have no logical sequence, and are paced in a rapid fashion. The 20-second clip had 7 scene changes, which is one every 3 seconds. He made the point that a young child watching the video is not trying to make a coherent narrative out of what he or she is watching. In fact, and this is important, they are not capable of making sense of it. The thing that is keeping them engaged with the video is the rapid scene changes and heightened stimulation. So yes, even educational television harms children's brains.
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1: Hi, and thanks for joining us today for The Sound Word, featuring the expositional Bible teaching of Pastor Jim Jacobson of Calvary Arlington. 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
2: Solomon wrote in Ecclesiastes just this little phrase, "The end of a matter is better than its beginning." I think there is a real shortage of consideration of the end of a matter in our culture and the things that are going on around us. We've been trained to consider the present, right? People talk about living in the now, you know, living presently, and that's somewhat important, but we've kind of lost the art of considering the end of things. As we're coming to here now in the book of Revelation, here in chapter 19, we're at the end. We're at the end of the end. Not just the end of the book, but we're reading about, we're studying the end of the world as we know it. And it is both glorious and horrific. Like specifically, this latter part of Revelation 19, it contains glory for the children of God. It's glorious for us. But then there's also a sense that it's horrific. It's horrific for God's enemies. And so that's what we're going to be taking in today. The end of things and the glory for the children of God and the horror for those who are not his. Let's read our text, Revelation 19, we're picking up in verse 11. John's continuing to tell us about this vision. He says, "And I saw heaven opened, and behold, a white horse. And he who sat on it is called Faithful and True. And in righteousness he judges and wages war. His eyes are a flame of fire, and on his head are many diadems. And he has a name written on him, which no one knows except himself. He's clothed with a robe dipped in blood, and his name is called the Word of God. And the armies which are in heaven, clothed in fine linen, white and clean, were following him on white horses. From his mouth comes a sharp sword, so that with it he may strike down the nations, and he will rule them with a rod of iron. And he treads the winepress of the fierce wrath of God the Almighty. And on his robe and on his thigh, he has a name written, King of Kings and Lord of Lords. Then I saw an angel standing in the sun, and he cried out with a loud voice, saying to all the birds which fly in mid heaven, come assemble for the great supper of God, so that you may eat of the flesh of kings and the flesh of commanders and the flesh of mighty men and the flesh of horses and of those who sit on them and the flesh of all men, both free men and slaves and small and great. And I saw the beast and the kings of the earth and their armies assembled to make war against him who sat on the horse and against his army. Verse 20, and the beast was seized, and with him the false prophet who performed the signs in his presence, by which he deceived those who had received the mark of the beast and those who worshipped his image. These two were thrown alive into the lake of fire, which burns with brimstone. And the rest were killed with the sword, which came from the mouth of him who sat on the horse, and all the birds were filled with their flesh." Wow. The first part of this is perhaps one of the most magnificent scenes in all of prophecy. We're seeing this vision of the return of Jesus. And he's different. He's different in the way that he's presented, in the way that John describes him, in the way that he's seen in this vision. He's no longer the suffering servant. He's still Jesus. But he's not coming in the same way that he came originally as the suffering servant. He's now the conquering king. And every detail, as John describes this thing, every detail of this vision highlights that very idea. He is the conquering king. He says, heaven is opened. He's coming from heaven. And it would seem as though this is all really you need to know. He's coming from heaven. He's coming from the throne room of God. This speaks to his identity. It's interesting that here he's pictured as coming from heaven. Heavens are open. Here comes the king. It's an interesting contrast to the derogatory things that were said in his earthly life and his association, even with the place of his origin. Born in Bethlehem, but then raised in Nazareth. And you know that they used that as a derogatory thing in his life. Nathanael famously said in John chapter 1, verse 46, Nathanael said, "Can any good thing come out of Nazareth?" Like they're just making fun of him. He's from this podunk town, Nowheresville. Philip said, "Come and see." In his incarnation, that is, in his first coming, Jesus was identified with man. Though he's still God, he identified with mankind. Born in humble circumstances, born as a man. Raised amongst men, he identified with man here now. His identification is with God. It comes from heaven. And all of these things add to that. Every one of these details adds to that very thing. Here's Jesus. He's God. He's seated on a white horse. Now, there's another white horse referenced in chapter 6. We saw a white horse whose rider, it says, went out to conquer. This was a picture of a false Christ who was from the earth. He came to conquer. He was conquering. This is the true Christ from heaven. The earlier one was really a mockery. The color of the white horse here suggests royalty. As one commentator put it, the power of the elite. Since white horses were considered to be the best and so often selected for rulers, for kings, it's symbolic. He's seated on a white horse. He's royalty. He's called faithful and true. Again, each one of these things is worthy of an independent study all on its own. But here, just these titles, this characteristic that he's known by, faithful and true. These are some of the greatest characteristics of him. He's faithful. In Hebrews chapter 13, verse 5 says, "Make sure that your character is free from the love of money, being content with what you have, for he himself said, 'I will never desert you, nor will I ever forsake you.'" Now, there's an Old Testament line there at the end of that. That's a promise. It's a promise that you and I hold on to, isn't it? "I will never desert you. I will never forsake you." What an incredible promise that is. And people for ages have held on to that. Our God does not desert us. Our God does not forsake us. Our Savior is faithful. And I'll tell you, we live in a world of unfaithful people. And oftentimes we ourselves even are not always entirely faithful. But our God is faithful. Jesus Christ is faithful. He was faithful in his rescue mission. He was faithful even unto death. And he remains faithful today. Amen. In 2 Timothy chapter 2, verse 13, it says, "If we are faithless, he remains faithful, for he cannot deny himself." What an incredible truth that is. What an incredible promise that is. And it's in the face of our own unfaithfulness at times. Are you completely 100% faithful all the time to God? No. He is. And even when you're not faithful, he's always faithful. It's amazing. It's awesome. And it says he cannot deny himself. It's who he is. He can't be otherwise. This is who he is. He is faithful. He is true. And this, again, this speaks to us in the condition and in the culture that surrounds us today when it seems like we can't even find truth. I mean, the whole world has gone crazy in the denial of obvious truth. Here is our Savior who declared himself to be truth. John 14:6, he says, I am the truth. And it's not just that he speaks true words. I mean, we all can speak true words. He not only speaks true words, he's the embodiment of all truth. He's the key to truth. Again, John's just seeing these things. He's just recording these things. The purpose for it is that the church would know these things, that the church would remember these things. We would recognize this is our King. The third thing here, there's a list of 10 that we're going through. It says that his eyes are a flame of fire. Eyes are so interesting because eyes can communicate so much. I'm looking around and I look at people's eyes. You can tell if somebody's paying attention. One of the things that I've really enjoyed about the dog that we have, I know this might sound kind of weird, but I've fallen in love with our golden retriever. And she's just so cute. And one of the things that she does is like almost every morning, it seems like, she just begins just kind of looking at me. Like I'm reading and doing a little devotional and stuff, and she's just staring at me. And then I'll invite her to come jump on my lap. And she just comes and lays on my lap, just like this, and stares at my face. And she's looking at me in the eyes. And we have this connection. And it's weird and wonderful. We just stare at each other. And I just love it. And there's just something that's so sweet and soothing about it. I have no idea what she's thinking. Like, are we going to have steak again? Are you like that? I don't know what she's thinking. But it just feels like she loves me. Dogs are so much different than cats. Dogs look you in the eye. I don't think when we take this in, the idea that Jesus has these eyes that are like a flame of fire, I don't think that we should imagine that when we see him, he's going to have these flames shooting out of his eyes. I think this is metaphoric language. It's part of John's vision. It's what he sees, but it's a picture that's intended to describe something of his character, something of his nature that's important for us to understand. And here's what it is. It's that his eyes are searching. His eyes are knowing. They're on some level, they're consuming. And it's this idea that nothing escapes his sight. He searches all things. Nothing is hidden from him. Nothing can be hidden from him. In Hebrews 4:13, it says, and there is no creature hidden from his sight, but all things are open and laid bare to the eyes of him with whom we have to do. And that last part is really important. Of him with whom we have to do. Because at the end of the day, he's the Lord. And at the end of the day, he's the one with whom we have to do. And here's what the writer is communicating. He sees it all. And isn't it interesting how we spend a lot of our lives hiding? I mean, from the fall, what's the first thing that Adam did? He hid. Right? Hey, let's hide from God. Let's try to cover this thing ourselves. And let's try to escape his sight. We don't want to see him. And ever since then, this is what we do. This is what our sin nature does. We suppose that somehow, if we don't bring our sin to him, if we don't acknowledge it, somehow we kind of just run this little fantasy in our brain that somehow he's not really paying attention. or that he doesn't care. No, nothing is hidden from his sight. Everything is laid open. Everything is laid bare. In the sense, it's that idea of we stand naked before him. He sees everything. We need to be reminded of these things. This is not just some information about future events. It is that, but these are the qualities of Christ as John sees them, and they are real qualities. Jesus sees you. Like that ought to minister to us. His eyes see you. Again, I think sometimes, you know, we can talk ourselves into thinking, hey, he's not really paying attention to me. No, he sees you too. He sees you, friend. He sees your heartache. He knows what you're going through. How comforting that is. He sees your struggle. He sees your sin. Likewise, he sees the good things that you do. Jesus talked about this in the Sermon on the Mount in Matthew chapter 6. He talked about in Matthew 6, he talks about over and over again how God sees the things that we do in secret. He mentions the fact that when people give in Matthew 6, 4, he says he sees that. He says when people pray, Matthew 6, 6, he says he sees that. He says when you fast, 6, 18, God sees that too. So he sees the things that you do that are good in love and response to him. Like, that's comforting to know, because sometimes it seems like other people, no one really needs to see it anyway, but he sees it. And that's the point. He sees what's done in secret. He sees your evil deeds as well. He sees your evil thoughts. We have, each one of us, you know, you've got the screen of your mind, the things that, you know, it's like entertainment. You've got your own screen and you think things and you see things. And sometimes you give way more attention to those things, the thoughts and the imaginations and the wickedness of the heart. He sees that too. Oh my goodness. The scripture's filled with examples of God demonstrating that he sees the hidden things. Story after story of individuals. In Jeremiah chapter 16, it makes it really clear. This is Jeremiah 16, 17. God says, my eyes are on all their ways. They're not hidden from my face, nor is their iniquity concealed from my eyes. It's like, I see that too. Oh my goodness. I mean, the idea that he knows you and that he knows everything about you and that he sees it all, that's both a comfort and it's incredibly frightening. The psalmist said it this way. This is Psalm 139, 1 and 2. O Lord, you've searched me and known me. You know when I sit down and when I rise up. You understand my thought from afar. That is true. That is just true. And I think that's what being communicated. His eyes, he sees it all. And if there's any exhortation or application from that, it's like, stop living. Stop living as though God doesn't see. Because he does see. And he knows. And the sooner we acknowledge that, the better off our lives will be. And also to live with that thought in mind. Again, this is why John's been given this vision. It's not just of future things. This is the present reality of who Christ is. The fourth thing that we see in these attributes and characteristics is it says that he has many diadems, crowns. These are crowns. He doesn't have one, but many. And it's interesting that the number is not given. I think that the number is not given simply to indicate the idea that there is no limit to his sovereignty. And I think we can contrast that with other rulers that are mentioned in Revelation, where this one has this many crowns and this one has this many crowns. They do have some rule and some authority that's been given to them for a short amount of time, but it's limited. Here, it's unlimited. He has unlimited sovereignty. He's Lord of all. He's King of creation. He's Lord of time and space. In Colossians chapter 1, verse 16, it says this, "For by him all things were created, both in the heavens and on earth, visible and invisible, whether thrones or dominions or rulers or authorities, all things have been created through him and for him." All things. And it lists off some of these. He's the Lord of creation. He's the Lord of heaven. He's the Lord of earth. He's the Lord of the visible. He's the Lord of the invisible. Over all thrones, all dominions, all rulers, all authorities, everything's been created by him and for him. It kind of sums it up pretty well, doesn't it? He has many crowns. He's Lord. He's king over all of it. This is our Lord. This is our Savior, Jesus. Here's an interesting characteristic, the fifth one I want to look at. This is really strange. He has a name written on him that no one knows. What? It's like, what? You kind of just scratch your head. Who can explain this? We know his name. It's Jesus, right? It's clear this is Jesus. So we know his name, and yet it says that he's got a name that no one knows. What is that all about? Now, we understand that God has made himself known through the person of Jesus Christ, the Son of God, who is God. We must also understand, and I think this is the point, that though he is God, Christ is God, and we know him in Jesus, there are hidden depths of God that will never be completely understood. Not this side of eternity anyway, not by mortal men. We sing that song every once in a while. We sing that song, "Empty the Ocean." And it's that line of trying to know the greatness of God is like trying to empty the ocean into the palm of my hand. You can't do it, is the point. You can't fully understand God. And so again, this vision is meant to convey certain things. And it's this, that we lack complete understanding of God. Even Jesus, we don't know everything about him. Now, I believe that one day, this lack of understanding will be replaced with understanding, at least to a greater degree. In 1 John 3:2, it says this, "Beloved, now we are children of God, and it has not appeared as yet what we will be. We know that when he appears," which is what we're talking about, "we're going to be like him, we'll be like him, because we will see him just as he is." There is going to be this glorious day when we'll be revealed for who we are, which we don't really even fully understand who we are. But there's going to be this day when things are going to be changed, we'll be changed, and we're going to see him. And we'll see ourselves for who we are in him, but we're also going to see him more clearly than we do now. I don't know if we'll ever, be given the capacity to understand everything about God, but we'll certainly understand more. Now, there's another possible thought, and this is kind of an interesting one, in regard to this idea that he has no name, or name that's not known by anyone other than himself. Since I was a child, I've been a fan of those early Clint Eastwood movies. Some of you, probably all of you, are familiar with the spaghetti westerns. Wah, wah, wah, wah. My dad, when I was a little boy, my dad would watch those. And I just remember watching those with my dad. And it's just the epic characters that were created. Well, these were called spaghetti westerns. And they were that term was coined. There were Western films produced in Europe, specifically by an Italian director. Some of the films, at least the trilogy, as it's known, that Eastwood starred in, they were also known by his character, the man with no name. Like they never told you his name. He was called different things, some derogatory thing. He was called Blondie in, I know, one of the films. He was called other things, but no one ever knew his name. And the whole idea behind it is it was mystery, right? It created a bit of mystery about this guy. Who is this guy that just kind of shows up? And of course, they didn't really tell you all about his past, but then in the telling of the story, they would let you know little things about his past, little tidbits. And pretty much all that you ended up knowing about him was that he was a very dangerous man.
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2: Does God really need me? Can God really use me? Well, the answer is no, God does not need me, doesn't need you, doesn't need us. God has chosen in his grand redemptive messaging to use us. Isn't that amazing? That he would commission believers just like you and I to take the message to a lost humanity, just like you and I once were.
1: 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I'm David Jay, thanking you for joining us today as we listen, learn, and are challenged by God's Word, the Bible. The men and women who founded this nation weren't just bold, they were anchored. Anchored in the conviction that our rights come from God, not from government. And that foundation is worth knowing. In The American Story, The Beginnings, Tim and David Barton take you back to the documents, the decisions, and the faith that shaped this country from its very first days. This isn't revisionist history. This is the real story. 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Now, Peter was, of course, a disciple of Jesus Christ who later on became the leader of the first church. And throughout his ministry, Peter lovingly cared for others and faithfully pursued his passion to spread the gospel to those all around him. Peter understood the power of God's love, and he set an example for all true believers to live by. Now, as we continue in this final section of chapter 5, we're going to see how the early church had become well aware of satanic and demonic activity. Satan's goal is to blind us to reality. So he dresses up to look like us and sound like us and even hangs around us just to see where he can trip us up. It's why we must never underestimate his power. It takes the spiritual disciplines of being sober and diligent to keep him from getting a foothold in our lives. So today, on day one of this message, Pastor Jack tells us that the second biggest problem in our lives is the dark underworld of Satan, where he wants us to join him. Our first biggest problem is ourself, of course, in not realizing that we have an adversary who wants to destroy us. Satan watches, listens, and uses the most subtle ways to dull our senses towards God. And now, with his message called The Second Biggest Problem in Your Life, Part 2, here's pastor and Bible teacher Jack Hibbs.
2: 1 Peter, turn to 1 Peter 5, verses 8 and 9, and I'm being a little bit hard on you. I deserve that, because last week's message started out in such a way, and we only had two verses to study, and it went somewhere else. It went somewhere else. I can now tell you, thank God the Lord bailed me out, is that, remember, his word never returns void. And he used last Sunday's message even to reach a young man who had unsuccessfully attempted suicide, was found by friends and was taken and revived and out of recovery, and wound up hearing the message that was given to us last week from the Lord, I trust. And he realized, wow, everything that was being said last week, that is what was going on in my life. And bowed his heart, bowed his knee to accept Christ and became a Christ follower. And so thank God for that. God works in spite of us. So we're looking at part two of a message entitled The Second Biggest Problem in Your Life. We're looking at the second biggest problem in your life, and that is the life of the underworld. It is the life of the dark world. It is the life of the demonic, satanic world that Peter is talking to us about. And you're saying maybe, well, Pastor, shouldn't that be our first biggest problem? And no, it's not our first biggest problem, because God knows how to handle the world of the enemy. That, thus, it's the second biggest problem in our lives. The first biggest problem for you is you. The first biggest problem for Jack is Jack. And therein, we talk about the lordship of Jesus Christ, and therein, we talk about the call and the challenge to be a follower of Jesus. But we're learning about what Peter is expressing, his final farewells to the dearly beloved church of the Roman Empire, who is now on the road, running, hiding, fighting for its life, because the persecutions of Nero have broken out, and word has traveled that Christians are being exploited, Christians are being put into slave type of environments. Some are being wrapped with a type of paper element dipped in a tar, and they are repeatedly being used as human torches there in Rome in Nero's palace at night. And some, if you've been to the Colosseum, I hope and pray that every Christian can save up enough nickels and dimes to get to the Colosseum. And I mean this sincerely, to go there. And to stand there on the arena, the sand, or to get close to it and to look and to observe the monument that Rome has erected, a great cross memorializing the sacrifice of Christians who were consumed by all kinds of terrible acts of the ancient Roman Empire. Why do I want you to go there? Because if you were to Google today, Christian persecution, early or first century Rome, you'll see a bunch of websites completely discrediting Christian persecution, that it was a lie, never happened, no worries, propaganda. And yet Rome knows differently. Lord, we pray for your teaching to our hearts by the power of your Holy Spirit. In Jesus' name, and all God's people said, amen. You may be seated. We ended last time in our study together a Hollywood version, a powerful, I'll give them that, a powerful representation when Joan of Arc is in prison. She's going to die for her God and country. And while she's in confinement, there were writings and rumors, much like Martin Luther, who writes about his encounters with the actual personage of Satan. I firmly believe Martin Luther was encountering Satan at the birth pains of the Reformation period. But I also choose to believe the accounts that Joan of Arc makes mention, or it's written about her encounter with Satan's devices and Satan's resistance. And you saw that brief little clip where Dustin Hoffman, who plays a great Satan, is speaking calmly and gently, but yet poignantly and challenging-wise. It's not that he even spoke of an outward lie, as the Bible says Satan is the father of all lies, but he challenged her. He challenged her calling. He challenged her salvation. He challenged her mission. And in fact, by the time he was done, he wound up blaming her for the great war between France and England. But he really came down and he began to affect her thinking when she said to him, God needs me, I'm his messenger. And he belittled her by saying, God, the creator of the universe, him, he needs your help? Really? And every one of us, as that clip was being played, could actually agree with that kind of voiceover of Satan speaking to Joan of Arc. Does God really need me? Can God really use me? Well, the answer is no, God does not need me. He doesn't need you. He doesn't need us. God has chosen in his grand redemptive messaging to use us. Isn't that amazing? That he would commission believers just like you and I to take the message to a lost humanity just like you and I once were. And the power of the gospel is undiminished by the vessels in which God uses. And I'm so grateful, I'm sure you are too. As we get back into our study and we pick up where we left off, I'm going to give you two passages that you need now for this second introduction. And it's found in 2 Corinthians chapter 2. 2 Corinthians chapter 2, for example, mark this if you would. It says there, Paul is speaking to the church in Greece. He says, "Now whom you forgive anything, I also forgive." So Paul's talking to them about forgiveness. Paul says, I'm united with you on forgiving one another. For if indeed I have forgiven anything, I have forgiven that one for you, for your sakes, in the presence of Christ, for this reason, look, lest Satan should take advantage of us, for we are not ignorant of his devices. What's he saying? Paul is saying, watch out, Christian. Satan is so slick. He's so cunning, he's so divisive, that he looks for what might feel like a little area of even unforgiveness among believers. A little bit of, rough edges in a relationship. And he'll begin to stoke that and have you focus on it and create it to be something that in your mind becomes almost unforgivable. And you even hear the person's name and you cringe. And it's just disgusting. And what's going on? The devices of the enemy are so slick and so cunning and so subtle that he's begun a work in the believer's heart to neutralize you. And that's how he does it. He begins to get a wedge in between you and God. And he starts to separate. And we fall into that if we're not careful, if we're not hanging on to the Word of God carefully. And then the next thing I want you to mark down before we get into our study of part two is 2 Corinthians 11:13. 2 Corinthians 11:13 down to verse 15 says this. Regarding Satan and his work, listen, regarding Satan and his work among believers. Paul says, for such are false apostles, false teachers, false leaders, false pastors, false evangelists, you name it. Deceitful workers. Transforming themselves into apostles of Christ. And no wonder, for Satan himself transforms himself into an angel of light. Therefore, it is no great thing if his ministers also transform themselves into ministers of righteousness, whose end will be according to their works. Isn't that a sober statement? Where do you want to find, or where can you find Satan working today in the world? Answer: in a church. He loves to pollute the pulpit. He loves to infiltrate leadership. Christians that are making a difference. Ministries that are making a difference. We need to wake up to this and understand that wherever God is working, the enemy is working harder.
3: 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And now, let's get back to today's message. Once again, here's Pastor Jack.
2: Jesus Christ going about preaching and raising the dead and all the things that we've been learning about, and there, right in the midst of them the whole time. In fact, this ought to freak you out. One of the 12 by the name of Judas was touched by the power of the Holy Spirit, sent out with the other 11, and they performed miracles. They came back and reported to Jesus. And Jesus said, don't rejoice over the miracles that you have just done, but rejoice over this, that your names are written down in heaven. But there's a little caveat to that. Later we find out in the fine print that in that church of 12 people, Jesus is the pastor, one of them was possessed by Satan. One of them was destined for hell. By his own choosing. What happened? It's what happened last time in our study regarding part one of this. In verse 8, we saw that you can become, as Satan would have it, blind to his reality. Or blind from reality, I should say. And we saw two things. We saw that it's Satan's work to get you spiritually dumb. Now listen, I hope there's no little kids in here, because my grandkids do not allow me to use the word stupid. That's like a cuss word in our home. Not allowed to use the word stupid, but I'm going to use it today because there's nothing but adults in here right now. And it is this: Satan's plan is to get you to not be able to cope with reality. And he does that, number one, by getting you to be stupid regarding what the Bible says about him, and to have you be in what is called a stupor. To have some flippant, lackadaisical attitude about who Satan really is. That he's actually a living, breathing entity of the underworld. He's not a joke, he's for real. And he has his demonic forces that work with him, and we studied that. And all to keep you from exercising your spiritual disciplines as a Christian. You and I live, as we know, in this physical realm. And to us, if this physical realm is all that you and I know, then we are actually blinded to the spiritual realm. But to the Christian's eyes have been opened to the physical realm and the real world that's behind it. Now, this is not in my notes, and I'm not going to belabor it because we've got somewhere to go today. But, and I'm grateful, right when I became a Christian, back in 1977, up through like 79, 1980, those years, I could not understand why everyone didn't want to become a Christian. I just didn't get it. I thought everybody, wow, is this Christianity? Oh my goodness. Why isn't everybody a Christian? I thought this was happening to everybody. But as I'm studying my Bible and talking with people or encountering whatsoever, there were things that I encountered in my life, and Lisa, my wife as well, where this was radical demonic manifestation of stuff. It came out of the invisible world and it appeared right then and there. And I thought, man, this Christianity rocks. I just thought everybody went through this stuff. And had a chance to see some people that were actually demon-possessed. You say, how do you know? Well, because I've never seen a human being just stand there and then float about 8 inches up off the ground by themselves, whose eyes they're blinking, and then they blink once again and the eyes are stone black. Who begins to talk sounding normal, and then the next voice coming out of their mouth sounds like it's coming from a pipe that's about 30 feet down in the earth. And we saw the power of God move. No cameras, no hype, no crowds. And I thought, this Christianity is amazing. But listen, I'm convinced as a believer now that the last thing the enemy forces would want you to know is that they actually truly do exist, because that would reveal their hand, so to speak. It would reveal their cards. Because you as a Christian can respond in the power of the Word of God and see God move. And I tell you what, it just builds your faith. And in that, I think the enemy gets a black eye. That we ought to be very strong about our spiritual disciplines, stay in the Word of God, stay in the Bible and prayer, fellowship with one another, and grow in the grace and knowledge of Jesus, which led us to considering the fact that we're to be sober and to be vigilant. This is a command, military command, given to the believer. Secondly, we saw that we need to be careful that we're not underestimating the enemy. We see there that it said, because your adversary, the devil, walks about. It's a remarkable statement. And remember this, adversary means the one that opposes you. And I want to give you one more thing that we didn't give last time together. See the word adversary, circle it, and put it in the margins of your notes or Bible, Revelation chapter 12, verses 10 through 11. How is he, Satan, the adversary of the believer? The answer is in Revelation 12, 10. The Bible there says, John is speaking about, by the way, if this is the tribulation period. The church is up in heaven. This is speaking about the tribulation saints. Verse 10. Then I heard a loud voice saying in heaven, now salvation and strength and the kingdom of our God and the power of his Christ have come. For the accuser of our brethren, who accused them before our God day and night, has been cast down. That is, cast down to earth. And they, notice this, verse 11, and they overcame him by the blood of the Lamb. What a tremendous statement. Now, church, you know, if you've read your Bible, the tribulation age that is coming, it's still ahead of us. When that age comes, no longer will someone be called at that time to live for Christ as you and I do. Now, they will be required to die for Christ. And the Bible says that in their death, in their victory, living for Jesus and being killed by that political world and realm at that time for being a believer, the Bible here tells us that the power in their death to overcome the works of Satan is by the power of the blood of Christ. Someone say amen to that. The power of the blood of Jesus Christ. What's amazing to me is John tells us that he sees this one who is the accuser. And the word accuser is the word kategero. You might recognize the meaning of that word in English, category. He is the one who categorizes. Who does? Satan does. How? What? Well, where were you yesterday? Where were you last night? I'm just talking to the Christian. Now look, if you're not a Christian tonight or today, just relax. Satan's got you where he wants you. You're on your way to hell. You're on a greased rail. We can almost smell the flames from here. He's got you duped. You're on your way. I'm talking to the Christian today, this morning, and it's the believers he's accusing. Categorically, Satan's the categorizer. What does this mean? Give me a name. Somebody's name. Give me a name. What? Fred. Okay, so, Fred, this is what the word means. The accuser appears before God, he's Satan, and he legally does this. It's a legal term. It means to bring a legal charge against someone. The word categorize means to do it this way. God, you're God, no doubt about it. You're God, and you're holy, you're pure. Here's Fred, and I saw what he did. You saw what he did, and according to your righteousness, you're to destroy him now. He broke your law. You're the lawgiver. You are to destroy him. Everything Satan is saying about you is true. About Fred is true. Categorically, if God were to say, what's the problem with Fred? He had that filthy thought. I saw it. You saw it. Get him. You're holy. You're the lawgiver. Get him. No? How about this category? Pride. Look how proud Fred is. His swag, his arrogance, self-right. Look at him. God, you're the one. You hate pride. And he says he believes in you. What a hypocrite. God, get him now. Categorically. Boom. No, nothing. He just moves to the next category in your life. Are you with me? Remember how he walks around seeking whom he may devour? He walks around seeking whom he may devour because he's categorically building a case. He's the accuser of the brethren. Day and night he appears before the presence of God. And everything he says about you, about me, is probably true. But yet God doesn't fry you and God doesn't fry me. Why? Read the book of Romans. The Bible tells us in the book of Romans that we have an advocate. What comes to mind when you hear the word advocate? An attorney. We have an attorney whose name is Jesus. Satan's shooting his mouth off, probably saying a bunch of truths against us anyway. Jesus walks up and says, Father, it's okay. Maybe he even leans on the bench and says, Dad, Fred's with me. Fred called out to me years ago. He believes I died on the cross and rose again from the dead. Fred, trust me. Yeah, he's having a rough go, but he's not who he used to be. He's certainly not going to be this when I'm done with him. But Father, he belongs to me. My blood is upon his life. And Satan walks away with his bent, crooked fingers and nose and goes to hunt down some other believer to try to ruin their lives. Earlier, I kind of not really played with you a moment ago. If you were not a Christian, the truth of the matter is, you don't need Satan to condemn you. The Bible tells us that your sins that you've sinned against God are all stored on God's grand hard drive. God stores all your sins in his cloud. And yet the Bible tells us that if you come to Christ and

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1: Pastor Damian makes this observation as we get ready to dig in to 1 Thessalonians chapter 3.
2: Paul repeats a phrase in chapter 3 fully five times. And the phrase is a two-word phrase, and the phrase is your faith. And he's communicating that to the church in Thessalonica is your relationship with God, it belongs to you. No wife, no spouse, no preacher, not a world of them can make you do anything with your faith. Only you and I have the power and the control over our own relationship with what it is that we will do

0: Hey, thank you for spending part of your day with us here at According to the Scriptures. We're about to dive back into Damian Kyle's series, While We Wait. It's a study in 1st and 2nd Thessalonians. The church at Thessalonica was in the midst of persecution and affliction, big time. So he sent Timothy to encourage and strengthen them. You're about to hear Timothy's report on how they were doing, and it's a good one. We'll be covering 1 Thessalonians chapter 3, starting at verse 5.
1: Fourth, Paul sent Timothy in verse 5 to encourage and to strengthen the church there in Thessalonica, lest Satan use the situation to tempt them to abandon their faith, their Christian faith, in order to be relieved of the persecution and the affliction. Well, if Jesus in my life is what has brought on all of the hardship and all of the persecution, then anybody can figure out the quickest solution to this is to just abandon him and go back to what it was. And Satan will oftentimes use a period where we're in a deep trial or great difficulty, as we've seen previous study in this series. He never plays fair. So often he will wait until he sees that we are really in the middle of a storm. Our Christian life is really costing us relationships. It's costing us in whatever area in our life. And then he brings all of his demonic influence in an attack against us in order to discourage us, and or to get us to enter into self-pity. So this is how God takes care of you. You never had it this bad when you weren't a Christian. What's going on here? You don't have to put up with this. You deserve better than this. Forget about God's will for your life. You got to take back control of your life. When your life was tolerable, you don't have to put up with this. And we always have to remember there's always a demonic angle to any attempt to dislodge us from the faith. And don't fall for it. Don't fall for his devices. He's always at work in it. And then verses 6 through 10, Paul's concerns and his sending of Timothy to do all these things. But the reason that he sent Timothy was because these were concerns in his heart. And so Timothy comes back with a report that he had done these things, and a positive report related to the church, and Paul's concerns were alleviated as Timothy brought that news to him in Corinth and just reported, no, these Christians, they are persevering in the faith, in the face of all of this. Verse 6, the news came that their commitment to their Christian faith remained strong. Their love for one another and their affection for the Apostle Paul remained strong. Verse 7, this news, Paul tells us, was a tremendous encouragement to him. And then in verse 9, for which he rejoiced and thanked God, knowing that God was the supernatural source of this perseverance. Paul couldn't even maintain a presence in that city in the will of God. He had to move out when he did. And so who were they left with? They were left with God. And Paul recognized their perseverance, their continuation, the prospering of that church and these Christians. I played a part in establishing it, but it's owed entirely to God. And so he thanked the Lord for that. And incredible to think, and I think I know we've spoken about it earlier in the series, to just stop and think about, remember the first day you were a Christian, if you can, or the first few days you were a Christian. You're a brand new Christian. I mean, you don't know anything. And how do you get from the vulnerability in the face of the world, the flesh, and the devil, to then end up walking with God for months and years and multiplied decades, except that God is true to his promise that when he begins something in our lives, he's going to bring it to completion. And so Paul knew where credit was due, and he gave credit to the Lord. And he expressed in verse 10 his longing to be with them once again and to be further used by God in this process of strengthening and encouraging them in the future. And then we notice as the section closes in verses 11 through 13, Paul's prayer for them. He prayed in verse 11 that if it would be possible, in God's will, that he might have an opportunity to return to the church and do face-to-face himself what he had sent Timothy to do. And then in verse 12, he prayed for their continued spiritual growth and loving one another and loving the world that was presently persecuting them. And then finally he prayed that God would continue his work of sanctification in their lives, that God would make their lives more and more holy, more and more Christ-like, so that they could stand blameless before the Lord at Jesus' return. And the rapture of the church prior to the seven-year tribulation period. And we see once again, as Paul does at the end of each of the five chapters of 1 Thessalonians, he ends each chapter. He didn't do it, but the people that added the verses, chapters and verses did a wonderful job in it. All five times in the five chapters, he ends with a reminder of Jesus' return. And a reminder here of how important that watching and waiting for his return is, that influence is upon our holiness, upon our sanctification, that we would be in an obedient state when he does come at any moment. Now, some of you might be hopeful that I would end right here at 29 minutes, but then the other half of the congregation would die and faint. So just for a couple more minutes, I want to leave the 99 sheep this morning in order to go after the one in closing here this morning. One of the things that is astonishing to me about 1 Thessalonians chapter 3 is the insight that it gives us into the Apostle Paul. And to me, the insight is really nothing less than astonishing insight and revelation, and it is one that provides a lesson for each of us. If you read this chapter over and over again, you can't help but noticing and be impacted by the revelation of the heart of Paul concerning the personal investment he had made in those Christians in Thessalonica, not only spiritually, but emotionally, mentally, and physically, the degree to which he had invested his very life in them. And so the passage, as you might read it again another time later today or this evening, it just pulses with Paul's emotion, with pathos, with a sense of vulnerability on his part. In that regard, I want you to notice he repeats the same phrase concerning himself in the passage, and the phrase in verse 1 is when he said, "Therefore, when we could no longer endure it." Wow. He sent Timothy when we could no longer endure, not knowing how they were doing. And then in verse 5, he said, "When I could no longer endure it." And the word endure comes from a Greek word that means a cover. And Paul represents his heart, his emotional state for them, his spiritual state toward these new Christians as being like a pot that's filled with boiling water that's in it, and then you've got a lid on it, and boiling had become so great that it required lifting the lid off of the pot. In other words, his concern for their well-being was so great, his concern was so intolerable, that he could no longer endure the uncertainty of not knowing if they were okay. And then you back into verse 1, where he declares that he was left alone in Athens. And so here he is in the city of Athens, a city that is completely given over to idols. completely given over to the worship of the demonic. They had idols everywhere. It was idol central in the ancient world. It was a demonic stronghold in the ancient world. And the Apostle Paul, then in that environment, in the very environment where you would not want to face the physical, the spiritual, the mental, the emotional demands of that environment alone, given the fact that Jesus in his wisdom, when he sent out the disciples, he sent them out in two so they could be a support to one another in that kind of an environment. And yet Paul, in that environment, takes the final co-laborer next to him in the person of Timothy and says, I will dispatch him to Thessalonica so I might know what their condition is, even when it means me being left alone in this city of Athens and the environment that it was. And so thus, a great sacrifice to himself, he sent Timothy from his side. And the Greek word that Paul used for left alone in his letter in order to express what the sacrifice of having Timothy leave his side meant to him. No hyperbole, no exaggeration, but a speaking to them of what it meant for me to dispatch Timothy to you. The word that is used for left alone means to be left companionless, devoid of help, being filled with a sense of desolation, of abandonment. And I think only God and Paul knew what he faced alone in Athens and then later in Corinth and the sacrifice involved in sending Timothy in order that they would be established in the faith, or he never would have mentioned it unless it was a great sacrifice. And in the same way, we have no idea the level of self-sacrifice others have endured in order to establish our faith and to encourage us in the course of our Christian lives. You notice in verse 5, he says, lest our labor might be in vain. And here's Paul with a recognition that all he'd gone through, all that was involved there, that there was the potential that the labor that had been done in Thessalonica could end up empty or in vain. And all of the hopes and dreams that he had behind the sacrifice that his time there represented would amount to nothing. And that's the risk that every person who ever invests in our life spiritually takes. Having invested in our lives, we now hold in our hands whether that investment will turn into something or whether it will amount to nothing. And then in verse 7, therefore, brethren, and all of our affliction and distress, we were comforted concerning you by our faith. And so here we see that those who have invested in our lives spiritually have done so not from a carefree life or an idle life, but the people that have invested in our lives spiritually are people who have done so while bearing their own afflictions and their own distresses in life. And sometimes we don't recognize it until far later, many years later as a Christian, where we look back and we see that at the beginning, only the investment, the importance that they came into our life, spoke the things that they did, encouraged us, and then only later do we sometimes realize what was going on in their life at the time and the level of sacrifice that was being made by them in the midst of their own problems to minister to us. And then when Paul learned that they had continued in their Christian walk, it was a joy. In essence, he says, a great a burden was lifted off of my mind. And then I think, not almost shockingly, but absolutely shockingly, Paul declared in verse 8, if you'll notice it, as he gets this news back, he said, "For now we live." What kind of an investment of a human being in another person? What level of investment is encapsulated by words like that? "Now we live if you stand fast in the Lord." A couple of other translations help to capture it. J.B. Phillips puts it this way: "To know that you are standing fast in the Lord is a breath of life to us." Amplified Bible is very helpful as well. "Because now we really live in spite of everything if you stand firm in the Lord." And that statement represents the personal investment of love and concern that Paul had put into their lives. And every one of us as Christians have had such people in our lives, and still do, I'm sure. And then in verse 9, he described the joy that their victorious perseverance through trial and distress produced in him. And he said, "For all the joy with which we rejoice for your sake." And all of that in chapter 3, not the investment of Paul into these Christians in Thessalonica, but it represents the investment that others have made into each of our Christian lives. Whether it's been parents, whether it has been friends, whether it's been spiritual mentors, whether it has been siblings, whether it's been pastors, or whether it's been other Christians within a local church. And all of that is to say, nothing of the indescribable investment of God Himself and of Jesus Himself into our Christian life. And please allow me to speak into the privacy of the hearts, for sure not of all, but of some in this regard this morning. Question like, are you backslidden this morning? So I ask it. Are you, and the privacy of your heart, backslidden this morning? It's a rare backslider who doesn't know they're backslidden. So I just want to give a moment for this not to be a point in a sermon, but for you to feel uncomfortable with what God might be doing here right now. Are you backslidden as a Christian here this morning? Then you are living a life that is unworthy of the investment God has made in you, that others have made in you, and a life that is unworthy of being called Christian. And that's the fact of the matter. Are you backslidden in heart this morning, where nobody can spot it on the outside yet, but what goes on inside of me is way different from how I portray myself to other people? And the problem with the backslider in heart is that the backslider in heart has a certain period of time where we can keep it hidden from other people, but we can never keep that condition hidden from God. Did you once commit your life to Jesus, but when the Christian life became hard and it began to really cost you something to identify with Christ, that you attempted to escape the afflictions of the Christian life through compromise, and you know you did it, and you regret it, but you've never faced it related to your life? Are you a lukewarm Christian this morning? Are you a prodigal son or daughter this morning? and to realize that it doesn't just affect you. It affects every single human being who has invested in your life of the most valuable things that they possess, and that is of their love and of their time. And just as the proper response of these Thessalonian Christians elevated the hearts of everyone, including the Apostle Paul, who had invested their life in them, so too to live a backslidden, lukewarm life, it sinks the hearts of those who have done so, invested likewise in those that have backslidden or live a lukewarm life. And it disheartens the body of Christ. From spouses, from husbands and wives, to children, to friends, to the body of Christ as a whole, to have been spiritually, have been invested in spiritually by others is a tremendous privilege and blessing. But it's also a responsibility. And Paul repeats a phrase in chapter 3 fully five times. And the phrase is a two-word phrase, and the phrase is your faith. And he's communicating that to the church in Thessalonica is your relationship with God, it belongs to you. No wife, no spouse, no preacher, not a world of them can make you do anything with your faith. They can't change you. They can't move you. They can't get you to repent of being in a condition that Paul feared might have come upon Thessalonica. Only you and I have the power and the control over our own relationship with what it is that we will do to either live a life that communicates that the investment in our lives has been well placed, or whether it has been wasted or poorly placed.
0: Well, a good reminder there of our responsibility when it comes to our relationship with God. On that note, we'll draw today's According to the Scriptures to a close. Pastor Damian Kyle is developing our series called While We Wait, our study of 1 and 2 Thessalonians. For resource requests, well, like today's message on CD, call us, won't you? 209-545-5530. That's 209-545-5530. Pastor Damian Kyle's studies can also be heard online on our website, accordingtothescriptures.com, as well as oneplace.com, or wherever you get your podcasts. 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And thank you very much. Let me also give you our mailing address. That would be According to the Scriptures, 4300 American Avenue, Modesto, California. The zip code is 95356. And don't miss our next study when Pastor Damian Kyle will again open the Word, helping us to live our lives according to the Scriptures. This program is brought to you by Calvary Chapel, Modesto.

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1: A church that's well is a church that's loving. Abounding Grace is next.

0: done for me.
1: What does a healthy church look like? That's the question we're continuing to ask here at Abounding Grace. And Acts chapter 2 provides a wonderful answer. Now, the last time we were together, we learned that a healthy church is one that's learning. Now, today, we'll go on to see that they are loving. Here's Pastor Ed Taylor with part 2 of A Church That's W-E-L-L. Well,
2: take your Bibles and open them to the book of Acts chapter 2. We're going to pick up where we left off last time. We're in the same section, verses 40 through 47. In part 2 of a series we're calling A Church That Is Well. Identify 4 characteristics of a healthy church. And we learned last time that the W stands for worshiping. The E stands for evangelizing. The first L is learning. And the second L is loving. And we're taking those letters in the biblical order, so we're not going to be able to really spell the word till the end, as we allow the scriptures to guide us rather than the word. But notice with me in verse 40 of chapter 2, it says, "With many other words he testified and exhorted them, saying, be saved from this perverse generation. Then those who gladly received his word were baptized, and that day about 3,000 souls were added. And they continued steadfastly in the apostles' doctrine and fellowship, in the breaking of bread and in prayer. And fear came upon every soul, and many wonders and signs were done through the apostles. Now all who believed were together and had all things in common. And they sold their possessions and goods and divided them among all as anyone had need. So continuing daily with one accord in the temple, breaking bread from house to house, they ate their food with gladness and simplicity of heart, praising God and having favor with all the people. And the Lord added to the church daily those who were being saved." So we're learning from the early church what made them strong, what made them healthy. Why? Because we want to be a strong, healthy church ourselves. How was it that this group of ordinary people with nothing but the Word of God, surrendered to the Spirit of God, were able to turn their world upside down? And we have to pause there and ask the question. And I'm asking it not as a finger pointing at the church, because we are the church, but we have to ask the question, what has happened to the church today? Well, why isn't the gathering of the saints, why isn't the church of Jesus Christ making the kind of impact that they did in the first century? We have to evaluate ourselves when we ask that question. What is wrong with us? What has happened to us? Where is it that we need to repent and get back to basics and surrender our lives to be used by God in these last days? I mean, you don't want to end your life and look back and go, you know, I was a pretty religious person, but my life really didn't make any kind of impact for the kingdom of God. And one of the reasons we're coming back to the book of Acts is so that we can reevaluate. The church doesn't need to be reinvented. It doesn't need to be restructured. We just need to reevaluate what our role is. And how is it God is using us or not using us? What is it about our lives where we simply don't care about the lost, or we don't care about the hurting, or we don't care about the poor? What is it exactly? And as we ask those questions openly and honestly before God, He will answer them for us individually, which is what we desire, but also for us as a church, as a local gathering, a part of the greater church, capital C. This church, this group of believers, by the time we get to verse 42, there are 3,120 believers in the church. The church went from 120 to over 3,120 with one message, with one move of the Spirit, with one faithful man preaching the gospel from his mind, being faithful in the moment. And then we begin to watch through the unfolding of the book of Acts, the faithfulness of God through his people. And one of the things I hope to stir up in us as a church, that you have a desire to be used, that wherever that's lacking, that you're just open and ready to obey God at any moment. Like when you were a new believer, when you had that new believer zeal, where you would go anywhere and do anything, before you became really Bible smart, before you had habits with Christian language, Before you were a regular attender in any church, you had a real personal, vibrant relationship with Jesus. You were born again and excited that your sins were forgiven, excited that God's doing a new thing. Many of us, we were super excited by the verse that said, we are new creations in Christ. Old things have passed away. Behold, all things become new. And to keep that spiritual fervor alive all the way till the coming of the Lord, that's one of the marks of the early church. Not without problems. As we look back, we don't want to broad brush the early church like they were super perfect and they had it all together. Not at all. In just a few chapters, you're going to see conflict already in the early church. You're going to see people that are upset, people that are feeling neglected. You're going to look at conflict all the way through to the end in Revelation. Just 60 years later or so, 60, 70 years after the book of Acts, you have Jesus there writing those postcards in the book of Revelation. What is he doing? Correcting most of the churches in the various areas. It's like, man, what happened to you guys? This is what's required of you. Get your eyes back on me. I'm standing in the midst. I don't want to remove the lampstand. And you could read those for yourself. So we're learning four ingredients here, basically in Acts 2:42, but also in the broader section. You want to be an Acts 2:42 type of church, and you want to be an Acts 2:42 believer. You want to have the new habit, it says in verse 42, continuing steadfastly. And we learned last time one point. We looked at the first L, that the early church was a learning church, a learning church. And I'm so grateful for Pastor Greg Laurie. He's the one I got this word from. He's the one that sparked this idea of using this acronym in order to teach through these attributes. And last week, we learned that we are a learning church. We are people of God's word. That is the emphasis in our church, in our teaching, in our pulpit ministry, everything through the church. We want to teach you the word. It'll transform your life. We get to the second point today, the second L, and that is what makes a healthy church? Number one, learning. Number two, loving. A church that impacts the world is a loving church, and we learn that right there after the second point, that continued steadfastly in the apostles' doctrine and in fellowship. Fellowship. Fellowship connotes, it leads to an understanding of love among the brothers, love among the sisters. Circle that word fellowship. It's a familiar Greek word that I'm sure many of you have already heard. It's the Greek word koinonia. Koinonia. You can spell it K-O-I-N-O-N-I-A. That's the Greek word here. It's used many, many times throughout the New Testament to describe the relationship that believers have with each other in Christ. The word literally means to share in common. To share in common. When it's used in the Bible, it speaks of sharing in common in Christ. That's the key here. It speaks of a partnership. It also speaks of communion and even has an idea of generosity, a care and concern for one another. Today, you have new phrases. You know, in each generation, they have new phrases trying to describe old biblical truths. And one of the phrases that you might hear as it relates to fellowship is the idea of sharing life together. That's a popular phrase today. Doing life together in the church. That's koinonia. That's fellowship. To share life together in Christ. Here's the thing. I think we've mistaken fellowship over the years for just simply hanging out with each other. Hanging out with each other. Well, you know, Pastor Ed, we're Christians, and we're not partnering anymore. We're hanging out together. Well, that's good, hanging out together. But hanging out together isn't necessarily fellowship. It can be the beginning of fellowship, but just because you're hanging out doesn't mean you're in fellowship in Christ. I mean, people come together all the time. They come together for all kinds of reasons. You know, Christians come together for common causes and talk about them. They come together with common hobbies and talk about them. They come together and have common likes, talk. I mean, Christians will even come together for coffee together, you know, and share together in coffee. I mean, you know, if you're watching a Hallmark movie and coffee's involved, you know in 90 minutes somebody's getting married. It's true. Just because you're having coffee together doesn't mean you're in fellowship. Fellowship always requires Jesus in the midst of it. You can talk about football as Christians. That's not fellowship. You can talk about your hobbies as Christians. That's not fellowship. You can share a cup of coffee together as Christians. You can talk about work, whatever you want. But unless the topic, unless the time centers on and surrounds Jesus Christ, you're not engaged in Christian fellowship. You're just two Christians hanging out. And again, it's good to hang out with Christians, but it's better to take that hangout and come together and talk about the things of God, to check in on each other. The minute we start talking about Jesus, that's koinonia. The minute we start ministering to one another, serving one another, praying for one another, as you'll see in a moment, that's koinonia. That's the richness that only the church can enjoy. Like, the world can talk about coffee. The world could talk about hobbies. The world could talk about all the things that those outside of Christ can have all kinds of gatherings, just like you and me. But only the church can enjoy a richness of koinonia in the deepest sense, not only a personal time, like temporary, this temporal life, but also for all of eternity. You know, in a conversation, when you're hanging out with other Christians, one of the ways to get the topic on Jesus, because, you know, it's awkward. Whenever we start introducing these types of truths from the Bible, there's always that response, yeah, but Ed, it's hard, and oh, but Ed, it's awkward. But again, as I've been showing you and sharing with you, things are only awkward until they're not. So just do them, and as you continue to do them, they won't be so awkward anymore. So let's say you're together, and you're prompted, like, I really want really deep fellowship. I just want to be talking about stuff. I want to talk about the things of the Lord. You can enter into the conversation with a question like, what's the Lord doing in your life? What's the Lord doing in your life? And what have you been reading in the Bible lately? How was your devos this morning? How can I, you know how we use this as an entry into other people's lives? How can I pray for you? But you can do that with Christians too. You can look them in the eye and go, hey, how can I be praying for you? How's that situation? And then taking good little notes here, whether it's on your phone or somebody tells you something, and then set a reminder to follow up with them. Hey, we were talking about a month ago, and how's that going? How's your mom doing? Did your uncle get out of the hospital? And on the list goes as you then are taking the conversation and talking about the things of the Lord. Let me show you something. Turn back to Malachi chapter 3. This principle is even an Old Testament principle of sharing in common in God. And so Malachi is the last book of the Old Testament. So if you find Matthew, Malachi is going to be right before Matthew. And go to chapter 3. This is such a great verse. Maybe some of you already know it, but I want to introduce it to you. It's so cool to read this. In Malachi chapter 3, notice with me in verse 16. Malachi 3, verse 16. It says, then those who feared the Lord spoke to one another, and the Lord listened and heard them, and a book of remembrance was written before him for those who fear the Lord and who meditate on his name. What a great Old Testament example of fellowship and the ingredients of fellowship. You got a couple people talking, the Lord is listening and hearing everything you say, and then he's even jotting it down in a book of remembrance of the time that you shared together in him and with him. That was so cool. He's listening and hearing. And back into the book of Acts, the powerful thing of the early church is they truly had a sense of being together in Christ. That was their motive, the reason why they were together. It was wherever they were doing it, whether it was house to house, which can speak of having people over to your house, but also the house churches in the early church that they would gather together in each other's houses because they have a large building. They hang out at the temple, but they'd also go house to house, as we see later on in verse 46. They were breaking bread house to house. Fellowship, getting together, connecting with one another. In the early church, there was a richness in this koinonia, a desire and a deep spiritual connection. You know, today the word fellowship has become a verb where we're just like, well, let's go fellowshipping with one another. And it usually means having coffee, donuts, hanging out together. And it's true. Fellowship is never done alone, right? We fellowship with each other. So coming together is the beginning. But somebody in that relationship needs to take the conversation toward the Lord. Someone needs to be the spiritual person. Someone needs to take whatever idle chatter and whatever, even idle chatter, you know, even the simple things of life, you want to learn to take it unto the Lord. You want to learn how to take it to the Lord. You know, let's say you went to one of the local football games here and they experience yet another loss. And so you're talking about it. You go, oh, yeah, they lost. And you go, hey, brother, can I comfort you with the Lord? Can I comfort you with the word? Did you spend your whole day in the freezing cold? And you just begin to talk about, like, you can start anywhere. Like, that's a connection with unbelievers, but it's a connection with believers, too. It's to take whatever's on the topic, whatever's on the mind, and lead it to the presence of the Lord, bringing Jesus into every conversation. Only Christians can do that. And you know, only Christians don't do that. Only Christians can, but it's only believers that don't. They just choose not to and miss out on a very vital part of what makes you stronger in a world that's hostile to the gospel of Jesus Christ. It's never done alone. It's impossible to fellowship by ourselves. In order to grow as a Christian, it's essential we gather together and share in common the things of our great faith, both in a larger gathering like this and also in smaller gatherings. And I would even say in every gathering. Let me show you a great verse. Would you turn over now to the right, Galatians chapter 6. Galatians chapter 6. Notice with me in verse 1, Galatians 6. I'm going to read it to you in the New King James, and I'm going to read it to you from a version many years ago called the Living Bible. A brother paraphrased the Bible for his grandkids. He did a really good job on this verse. Notice with me in Galatians 6, verse 1. It says, brethren, if a man is overtaken in any trespass, you who are spiritual, restore such a one in a spirit of gentleness, considering yourself, lest you also be tempted. Bear one another's burdens and so fulfill the law of Christ. What is the law of Christ? Love the Lord God with all your heart, soul, and mind, and love your neighbor as yourself. Fellowship requires you to be in someone's life. In this one, in verse 1, in a very difficult situation, it really requires you to be right up in their life to help restore them back into fellowship, back into a right standing with the Lord. And you're going to do it gently, and you're going to consider yourself. But then you learn you're also bearing one another's burdens. Here's the Living Bible's translation. He says, share each other's troubles and problems, and so obey the Lord's command. I like that. Share each other's troubles and problems. That's an important part of Christian life. We are put in each other's lives to share. We can share the highs, but we also share the lows. And isn't Christian fellowship such a sweet part of our lives when someone comes and helps us bear a heavy load, a heavy, heavy load? You know, at least when two people are bearing a heavy load, it's half the weight. It's half the weight. If you're taking notes, there's a couple things about fellowship you need to know. Number one, fellowship is protective. When you are in fellowship, when you are in koinonia with other believers in the church, even tonight, right now, in the moment now, you're in koinonia with a larger group through the teaching of God's word. When you're in koinonia, it protects you from sin. It protects you from sin. So much less sin happens during Bible study than after Bible study. So you're just in a position where you're listening and you're ready and you're not out doing something and you're not, you know, temptation abounds in this room and the demonic warfare abounds in this room. There's all kinds of things happening, but so much less sin takes place during Bible study. Your mind is focused on the things of God. That's why when you are listening and tuning into Christian radio, having the word of God taught to you constantly, so much less sin takes place. Your mind is fixed on the Lord. But how much more when you're in fellowship with other believers? It protects you. Fellowship will protect you from burnout. It'll protect you from backsliding. It'll keep you accountable. Accountable. Now, I understand that accountability is truly between you and God. But when you have somebody in your face asking you hard questions, that's a good thing to have. You need somebody in your life that'll text you and go, hey, I know you've been struggling with this. How's it been going? I know this is a part of your past. How's it been going? Whether it's a text, an email, in your face. And I know, I can ask you the question. You can lie to me. You can say, oh, everything's fine. I haven't had a problem. You can lie to me, but that's between you and the Lord, right? I mean, I don't like to be lied to, but that's between you and the Lord. But you can lie to me, but I'll tell you what, even in that lie, you're exposing yourself to the Holy Spirit. The Holy Spirit will deal with you. The accountability is really with someone else, not with another person, but with someone else, the God of all the earth. He'll hold you accountable. He knows. But it's good to have somebody in your life checking in on you. Are you okay? Are you still hurting? Can I pray for you? Was yesterday hard? Like it's protective. Who's asking you the tough questions? And who are you asking the tough questions to? Because in relationship, we need to speak the truth in love. And it keeps us protected. It keeps us going forward. It keeps us strong in the things of God. Not only is fellowship protected, but secondly, koinonia is possible. Koinonia is possible. And let's just consider this in the light of the early church. They are 3,120 people at this moment. The church just exploded with people. And you think, well, I can't have fellowship with all those people. You're right. It's impossible to have fellowship with everyone. That's impossible. So if you set that as the goal, and I want to have fellowship with everybody in the local church I'm going to, whether it's small or large, doesn't matter. It's impossible. It's impossible to have fellowship with everyone. Whether you're a church of 200 or a church of 3,000, it'll never be possible to have true koinonia with everyone. However, we will have fellowship with someone. Not everyone, but someone, or a few someones. But that's really hard to do if your church experience is just religious to you and habitual for the sake of habit. Well, you know, because I got the kids, we got to be in church. Or, you know, this is how I was raised, so I'm going to continue to live how I was raised. Or it makes me feel good the rest of the week if I show up to an event or I come to a worship service. That if you're not even looking for fellowship, you're not going to find it, because you always find what you're looking for. You can't have fellowship with everyone, but you will and must have fellowship with someone. And in Proverbs chapter 18, verse 24, it says, a man who has friends must himself be friendly. And there's a friend that sticks closer than the brothers. Friendship is always preceded, according to the Bible, friendship is always preceded by friendliness. That's how it works. Where there is a friendliness about you, and in that friendliness, God then draws people. But then you also, every time we gather, you have an opportunity to greet people. And some of you just kind of just like, yeah, hey, is this when this is over? So awkward, I don't want to meet anybody. But truly, it's an opportunity for you to be spiritually in tune to the people around you. In a larger church, one of the ways that you can, if you notice, the whole room is set up in sections. Did you ever notice that? The whole room is a very large room filled with over, you know, 1,400 chairs in this room, but there are little sections throughout the whole room. The whole room is broken down into sections. If you chose to sit in the same section for the same service for any length of time, you will see other people that choose to sit in the same section at the same service over a length of time. It will do you well to get to know those people, to pray for them, to learn their names, to jot that down, maybe even exchange phone numbers. Wow, you carry a phone with you everywhere you go.
0: 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I wish I could share all the emails and phone calls that come in as

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1: Who's ruling your life? Think about it for a moment before you answer. Here's Pastor Jeff Johnson.
2: They chose man over God. They chose a monarchy over theocracy. Theocracy is when God rules. Hey, happy are the people whose what? God is their Lord. You mean you don't want to have God rule over your life? I do. I need him to. I want God's will for my life. I want him to rule and reign in my life. I want him to direct my life. I don't want to do it because I tried that, and I made a mess of it.